0: I'm Ryland Barton. Israel and Lebanon have agreed to renew a ceasefire. The plan creates a number of what a joint statement calls pilot security zones inside Lebanon, where Hezbollah militants would be banned. It's not clear how the zones would be created, but the agreement calls for the Lebanese army to take full control of those areas. This week, Iranian state news agencies said Iran had stopped communicating with mediators brokering a ceasefire with the U.S. because of Israel's incursion into Lebanon. A bipartisan majority in the Republican-led House has voted to end the war with Iran. NPR's Claudia Grisales reports this was the clearest rebuke yet of President Trump's handling of the conflict and the subsequent fallout.
1: New York Democrat Gregory Meeks helped force the vote to end the Iran war that's now 90 days in. He thanked the five Republicans who joined Democrats to get the war powers resolution over the finish line.
2: We're at the point where you have to put people, the American people, over politics.
1: One of those Republicans, Pennsylvania's Brian Fitzpatrick, argued once the conflict passed the 60-day mark, it violated the War Powers Act.
3: I follow the law. People have a hard time being consistent around here. They apply different rules to different presidents, different wars, different eras. The law is the law.
1: For now, the vote remains symbolic. Even if it were to pass in the Senate, too, Trump would be able to veto it. Claudia DeSalis, NPR News, the Capitol.
0: The Senate is debating legislation to fund immigration enforcement agencies after weeks of delay. It comes after Republican leaders stripped $1 billion in funding for White House security and President Trump's ballroom that had been included in an earlier draft. But there are still concerns over a proposed anti-weaponization fund for Trump's allies, which Acting Attorney General Todd Blanche said yesterday was not moving forward, but Trump suggested today could be resurrected. Democrats and some Republicans have said they won't support the measures. Copper prices are near an all-time high, in part because of the AI data center boom. That means copper wire theft has been on the rise, too, as NPR's John Ruich reports.
4: The phone company AT&T says it counted more than 10,400 incidents of copper wire theft last year, some 4,000 of which were in California. In Northern California this year, the company says the numbers are up sharply. AT&T West President Susan Santana says the company has been bolting down manholes, putting alarms in spans of wire, hiring security guards, and is even offering money for information that leads to arrests. The company runs a legacy copper wire network that she says serves only about 3% of its customers. AT&T is hoping to shift customers to other options, although it says state law is holding it back. AT&T recently filed suit against California to be able to wind down its century-old copper wire network and take away a big target of would-be copper thieves. John Ruich, NPR News.
0: Oil prices rose following the latest threats to the U.S.-Iran ceasefire. This is NPR News from Washington. The U.S. government has granted a visa to Wydenski Pierre, the only member of Haiti's national soccer team living in the Caribbean country. He was awaiting permission to travel for the World Cup. Teammates arrived last week to start preparing. This is only the second time Haiti has qualified for the World Cup. NASA is officially ending one of its Mars missions. As Joe Palca reports, the space agency lost contact with a probe called MAVEN in December last year.
5: MAVEN is an acronym for Mars Atmosphere and Volatile Evolution. The probe's mission was to help scientists understand why the Martian atmosphere has largely disappeared over the last 3 to 4 billion years, a change that turned the planet into the dry, cold place it is today. The spacecraft has been collecting data and sending it to Earth since it went into orbit around Mars more than a decade ago. But last December, a brief radio signal indicated the craft had suddenly started spinning out of control. That meant it was no longer able to point its solar panels towards the sun, and that meant the batteries went dead, making the probe inoperable. For NPR News, I'm Joe Palca.
0: A rare albino buffalo named after Donald Trump for its distinctive blonde tuft is drawing a huge crowd at the National Zoo in Bangladesh's capital. The animal was saved from being slaughtered as part of a religious ritual of sacrifice during the Eid festival. The animal had been already sold, but after widespread public interest, authorities refunded the buyer and kept it in the zoo, where it's now the main attraction. U.S. stocks retreated from their records today. The Dow dropped more than 1%. The S&P 500 fell nearly 0.75%. 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
7: This is The World. I'm Marco Werman.
8: And I'm Carolyn Beeler. Thank you for joining us on this Wednesday. We start today in Kenya, where U.S. officials plan to establish a quarantine facility to monitor Americans who may have been exposed to Ebola in the Democratic Republic of Congo.
7: In Kenya, the proposal is facing growing backlash. On Monday in Nanyuki, the town closest to the military airbase set to host the facility, hundreds of protesters marched demanding the plan be scrapped. Two people were killed during those protests. And yesterday, a Kenyan court temporarily blocked construction of the quarantine unit for at least 3 weeks. Earlier today, I spoke with Joy Karigia, a journalist in Nairobi who's been following the story.
9: Our president, William Ruto, said in a media interview, once this request came in, he really welcomed it without hesitation. Some of the reasons that he gave was that, you know, because Kenya is committed to fostering its partnership with the U.S. and will not turn its back right now when this opportunity to combat a high-risk disease. And that Kenya cannot ignore the potential risks of this virus, you know, spreading beyond the two countries where it has been reported and detected, which is the DRC and Uganda.
7: Well, indeed, President Ruto says President Trump called on him to support the construction of this facility, and he agreed.
10: When President Trump asked the government of Kenya to support them by having a center in Laikipia Air Base, I gave the okay because it was an agreement and a partnership with friends who have worked with Kenya for 30, 40 years.
7: Joy, Ruto's critics say he's bowed under U.S. pressure, correct?
9: Yes. And one of the things that has happened was that we have the High Court, which has temporarily stopped the government from establishing this facility under any agreement, whether it's the U.S. or any other foreign government or agency. And one of the things that, you know, the court has demanded be done is the government to be able to make public this agreement, because at this particular point, it doesn't seem like people really know what this agreement is about other than what the government is telling us. And despite this court order, it's not the first order that the government has actually ignored or just refused to comply with. This is something, it's a pattern that has been happening. So actually, the Cabinet Secretary for Health during Parliament today, he mentioned that, you know, this particular situation does not need any public participation. They will proceed as planned and they don't need the input from the citizens.
7: So let's get back to the quarantine facility in Nanyuki at the Laikipia Air Base. Whom is it exactly designed to monitor, both U.S. citizens and Kenyans?
9: Kenyans believed that this was created for just the American nationals. But the government has come out and said that, you know, this facility is going to serve both Kenyan and American nationals and also like personnel operating in like high risk regions. But, you know, the complaints that Kenyans are making is that if America does not want this disease in their country, why is it that we, our government, would want to have this disease in our country?
7: The Kenyan government can say these facilities are for Kenyans, but can they guarantee that?
9: They may say one thing, and then when, you know, God forbid this situation actually gets to Kenya, then we see a completely different thing. So I think for us right now, the public trust is a bit shaky. If the High Court has stopped this, then why are we still proceeding with building this facility? Then we definitely do have a problem. The public trust is non-existent at this point.
7: Joy, as you said, people in Nanyuki are very concerned because this is going to be there. And they turned out in the streets to protest. Fatalities ensued. I've been to Nanyuki. It's a medium-sized town, but relatively quiet. So this news really must have been shocking to the people there.
9: Very shocking, very shocking. And the fact that they were not asked, it doesn't seem like anybody even talked to them. I mean, as much as the government says they are prepared, when you look at our health sector, we are struggling with some of those things. When you look at some of the situations in our public hospitals, we've had cases where, you know, doctors are complaining that they don't have even gloves to handle medical cases at the hospital. Painkillers are missing in some of those hospitals. It does not give us any confidence in the government handling this situation. So when you look at a situation like this, where we are talking about a deadly virus, one that we've never seen in this country. We are wondering where, in a country where people are at one point in time even sharing beds in a hospital, how are we going to handle such a situation? And I know there has been pushback even by the doctors themselves. One of the unions for doctors came out with a statement and said that they're not going to allow this to happen. So, you know, it seems like it's just the government that wants this thing, but all these other people don't want it. And if the US government said they don't want this in their country, why do we want it in our own country?
7: So from the U.S. perspective, we can turn to comments from Dr. Mehmet Oz, the U.S. administrator at the Centers for Medicare and Medicaid Service. He says Kenya is a logical site for the facility because of its proximity to the DRC, where the current Ebola outbreak is centered. Here's Oz speaking to reporters yesterday.
11: The main issue with having a facility close to the Democratic Republic of the Congo is if a patient is sick. Again, I'll speak as a heart doctor. I want to take the patient to the OR that's right next door to the room they're sick in, not to the building next to them or to three buildings two blocks away, because that time is precious to us. You have a golden hour in many of these instances around trauma, but for illnesses, it's also relatively short.
7: Just a clarification to Dr. Oz's metaphor there. Kenya is not right next door to the DRC. There's Uganda, Rwanda, Burundi, and Tanzania that are contiguous to the DRC. Be that as it may, many Kenyans say the facility puts them at risk. What reasons do they give?
9: One of the things that the president said is that we cannot ignore this, that there is a possibility that this virus will cross over to our country. It's really about our preparedness should this thing cross over, because people are traveling and, you know, across the borders, people are coming in and out. So again, I go back to the issue of public trust. The government has not really done very well. You know, the gap between the government and its citizen now, right now, it's so huge. Kenyans do not trust the government at all at this particular point.
7: So Kenya's high court yesterday effectively blocked the plan from going forward by at least 3 weeks. But Joy, you say things are still pressing ahead with the quarantine facility and the rest of the project, including 23 other facilities. What will happen next?
9: We're all waiting at this particular point. The public outcry is huge. Online, there are so many complaints. It's a discussion every single day in media and everywhere. So I think the more the government continues to push away Kenyans or not listen to what they're saying, that presents a very big, big problem.
7: That was journalist Joy Karigia, who is based in Nairobi.
8: There are roughly 415,000 African elephants alive today. Their population has been devastated by poachers and habitat loss. Most of these endangered giants live in nature reserves in southern Africa. There are three living in a zoo in Johannesburg, South Africa, and they are currently at the center of a court battle to determine their future. Reporter Elna Schutz in Johannesburg has more.
12: Are you scared?
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14: For groups of school children and adults alike, this enclosure is clearly one of the big highlights at Johannesburg Zoo.
15: It's an elephant, look. Come, come, come, Nana. Why, it's coming.
14: I've never been quite this close to an elephant. Only a foot or two away from me, he reaches out his trunk through the enclosure fence to the particularly green patch of twigs at my feet. If you listen really carefully, you can hear him pull the branch inside for a snack. This might be Lami, who has lived her whole life in the zoo. After her partner, Kinko, died in 2018, some friends were brought in. So it could also be Mopane or Ramadiba. There are some patches of mud and water, piles of feed, and some inside space. At this moment, the elephant looks happy and beautiful. But some of the world's premier elephant researchers say looks are deceiving.
16: After 7 years of tireless advocacy, evidence gathering, and legal intervention, this application represents another necessary step towards securing a life of dignity for elephants Lami, Mopane, and Ramadiba.
14: This is Megan Carr, the spokesperson for the EMS Foundation, an organization devoted to the welfare of wild animals. It is one of several groups that brought a case to the Pretoria High Court, asking for the three elephants' immediate release. In a voice memo, Carr told me that international elephant specialists agree that all the elephants suffer from depression and stress.
16: The expert testimony provided by the elephant experts of the Pro-Elephant Network demonstrates that continued confinement in the Johannesburg Zoo is unconscionable, unconstitutional, and fundamentally detrimental to the well-being of these sentient animals.
14: The court papers explain that the enclosure is not much bigger than a soccer field and relatively barren, without the extensive shade and mud pools elephants typically need. Lummy appears to be in poor physical condition, and there have been worrying incidents, like when she was hurt after another elephant pushed her into the enclosure moat. Ramadiba was observed banging his head against poles in a self-harming behavior. One expert said that this is what a totally depressed, broken elephant looks like. The idea has made it into headlines.
13: Animal welfare groups claiming the animals are depressed and living in unsuitable conditions. Experts are expected to present evidence of psychological distress and abnormal behavior.
14: They contend that elephants are just not a species that adapts well to life in captivity, so keeping elephants in zoos must end. And after observing how long visitors stay to watch Lummy, usually only a few minutes at most, the experts claim that the idea that a zoo elephant is a crucial education ambassador is false. The Johannesburg Zoo unsurprisingly disagrees. Spokesperson Jenny Moodley reads a statement assuring people that the three pachyderms are well cared for.
17: The zoo is once again happy to report and confirm that Lummy, Ramadiba and Mopani are well taken care of by the zoo, the dedicated elephant team and its staff, all of whom remain committed to caring for and providing for the elephants and to act in their best interests.
14: Moodley says that their three animals are important educational tools for people in the city, especially those who may otherwise never see an elephant.
17: The elephants are well loved by the zoo's visitors, are exceedingly endeared by the public at large, both local and abroad.
14: One key issue in the court case is whether release is even an option. Moodley points to the case of Tandora as a cautionary tale. The elephant lived in captivity for 23 years before being released from the Bloemfontein Zoo in 2013, then sadly died only months later. Those in favour of getting elephants out of zoos point to Charlie. This is Charlie about 2 years ago making his way into a crate that would take him to his new home.
18: Good boy, Charlie.
14: After decades as a circus elephant and then in the National Zoo in Pretoria, he was relocated to a nature reserve. Similar organisations to those now fighting for Joburg's elephants negotiated the release. They say Charlie, now named Duma, is enjoying his retirement and doing well. Back at the Joburg Zoo, families continue to enjoy the views of Lummy and friends.
19: First impressions, they look well looked after. Yeah.
20: They seem happy.
19: Yeah.
20: They're so big and peaceful.
14: After 3 days of testimony, the judge has reserved judgment. So the wait is on for the final verdict on the three animals' future. For The World, I'm Elna Schütz, Johannesburg.
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0: This is The World. I'm Marco Werman. This next story is about a Gen Xer's search for belonging in suburban Maryland. Lena Rizkallah is a child of Palestinian immigrants. She grew up speaking Arabic and eating Palestinian food at home. That was good and well at home, but at school, that came with some challenges. Rizkallah explained it before a live audience in Boston as part of the GBH series Stories from the Stage.
1: I did look a little ethnic, especially in the age of Charlie's Angels. My hair was very curly. I did not flip my hair the way that Farrah Fawcett's hair flipped. I had Arab features. I had a unibrow and maybe a little sideburn action. I sometimes smelled like chicken shawarma because maybe that was my lunch. And kids could tell that there were some differences with me. I would get asked, "But Lena, where are you really from?" And I would say, that was confusing. I would say, "I'm Palestinian. My parents are from Palestine," which to them meant I was either Pakistani or a terrorist. And when you're seven, you're like, I don't know what to do with any of that. So it wasn't that I was not proud of being Palestinian. I was. It's just that I didn't know how to be an American, and I desperately wanted to fit in. At school, there was a group of girls I called the Jennifers. And I wanted to be just like them. They were tall and skinny with knobby knees and swishy, long, straight hair and freckles and tinkly laughs. And boy, did they have confidence. Next to them, I was a shy kebab with an Arab fro in knockoff Jordache jeans. One year, the hottest toy in school was a Chrissy doll. And if you guys don't remember what a Chrissy doll is, it's the size of an overfed 8-month-old with milky white skin, big eyes, and thick red hair. And all the Jennifers had a Chrissy doll. They would bring their Chrissy doll in to show and tell. They would play with the Chrissy doll at recess. And I just thought, if I could get my grubby little hands on a Chrissy doll, then maybe that would be my in with the Jennifers, and they would be my friend. So for Christmas that year, I asked my parents for a Chrissy doll. And like every self-respecting parent of a Gen Xer, they completely ignored me. Yeah, you guys know. So I did get some things off my list. I got a yellow Walkman, I got some juicy lip gloss, but no Chrissy doll. And later that day, we went to my Auntie Samira's house for Christmas dinner, and she was really sweet. She ended up getting all of the little cousins a Christmas gift. So when I saw my cousin Judy grab that big box that she got and start unwrapping, I thought, wait a second, could it possibly be? And sure enough, Judy got a Chrissy doll. And I thought, if Judy got a Chrissy doll, then surely I would have, right? Wrong. I got my gift. It was a smaller box, and I opened it up, and it was a Snoopy electric toothbrush. And I was so disappointed, but I didn't want to be rude. So I said, "Auntie, thank you so much for the Snoopy electric toothbrush, but I really, really want a Chrissy doll." And my Auntie Samira said, "You're going to get it for your birthday." And I was elated. I was overjoyed. I was like, this is it. This is when my life changes. I'm going to get a Chrissy doll, and my life is totally going to change. But here's the thing. My birthday is June 2nd. I was not deterred, though. I said, you know what, though? Give or take 6 months, I was going to have a Chrissy doll, and that would just be the beginning of a whole new chapter in my life. So New Year's Day, 1980, I jumped out of bed and I was like, this is the year of the Chrissy doll. And I would knock off one day after the next, as I got closer and closer and closer to my birthday. I even started fantasizing, like sitting in the middle of the Jennifer circle, like braiding our Chrissy doll's hair together and laughing our tinkly laughs. But a couple weeks before my birthday, my parents sat me down and they said, listen, we have a very good idea. Your birthday's in June, your brother's birthday's in June. Why don't we have one big fat Palestinian birthday party on your brother's birthday, which is 3 weeks after mine? I said, you know what? Just stay cool. It's been 5 months and 10 days that I've waited. I can wait 3 more weeks. But I was tense. The day of the party arrived, and my heart almost jumped out of my skin when I see Auntie Samira walking in with this big box and a wink. But I couldn't just rush out and open the present willy-nilly. No, there was a protocol at our birthday parties. First, all the aunties and uncles and cousins come in. You have to say hello. Then you gotta pull out all the food and put it all on the ping pong table, which is where we ate. all the braised lamb and the malfouf and the grape leaves and the falafel and the fattoush. And then we got to clean all of that up. And then the birthday cakes come out. One for me, one for my brother. They sing happy birthday twice. Somebody throws up. And then after that, my mom says, okay, everybody outside, 10 minutes, and then we'll call you in to open the presents. And she pushed me out because I was really hovering by that gift pile. So I'm standing outside right by the door watching my cousins play kickball in the street. And all of a sudden, there's a car that comes barreling down the street really fast. And a kid calls out, car, and all the kids scurry out of the way. Except for my little cousin, Jimmy, who goes right into the street, gets hit by the car. I know, right? It was mayhem. It was chaos. Everybody was freaking out. There was blood everywhere. Jimmy was on the ground. He ended up being okay. He had a bloody nose. But for the moment, it was complete chaos, and it brought the party to a full stop. Everyone was hysterical, except for me. I was standing right where I was, watching this whole scene. And that was the moment that I lost all my patience. I was like, it's been 6 months, 16 hours, and 37 minutes. I am not waiting one more second for my Chrissy doll. And I turned around and I went into that empty house. I went to the gift pile. I kneeled down. I pulled out that box. I unwrapped it. And I finally had my Chrissy doll in my arms. Yes. The next day, I woke up with a devastating realization. It was summertime and school was out. So there was no opportunity for show and tell, and there was no circle of friends. I saw the Jennifers that summer at the pool or at parks, and they had moved on. They were practicing their dance moves and having dance-offs. I even saw them once, and they saw my brand new Chrissy doll. They never invited me to a dance-off. And pretty soon, the novelty wore off, and she ended up in the back of the closet. Years later, in seventh grade, I finally found my forever best friend, Sophia. She was just like me. She had curly hair. She had Palestinian parents. She even ate shawarma. But the one thing she had that she taught me was confidence. She had the confidence to eat her shawarma and also have friends and be a cheerleader and be in the band. And years later, I found myself at our 25-year high school reunion with Sophia on one side and the Jennifers on the next side, jamming and having a dance-off to Madonna's Like a Virgin in the ballroom of the Rockville Marriott. Thank you.
0: That was Lena Riskhala remembering her Chrissy doll fiasco for Stories from the Stage in Boston. Lena mentioned her birthday. Maybe you caught that. It was this week. So, Lena, if you're listening, happy birthday.

0: This is The World. I'm Carolyn Beeler. If you're into mummies, you've likely heard of Ötzi the Iceman. But in case you're not up on mummy news, a quick recap. Ötzi died more than 5,000 years ago, and his body was preserved in the glaciers of the Italian Alps, where extreme cold kept it from decomposing. Now, researchers have found multiple types of microbes surviving despite the cold. Frank Meixner is one of the researchers who worked on the study. He told me some microbes entered Ötzi's body after death, but others were already there as part of his gut microbiome.
1: They are really adapted microbes. If they are slow growing, so these so-called cold-loving or psychrophilic microorganisms, they can thrive in very cold environments, so in this so-called cryosphere. And I was also not aware of this beforehand. Glaciers or Antarctic ice, they are not only ice blocks, but they can have these very tiny

0: So scientists have been studying ATSI for more than three decades. Is this the first time that active microbes have been identified?
1: Yeah, this amount, yes. I think the yeasts are very important for us that we discovered. We found four of those yeasts, and this was really a surprise, I have to be honest.
0: Why was it such a surprise?
1: Definitely because we not expected to have such a variety of different yeasts in there. And if we would have looked only at the DNA, we would have seen the damaged DNA, which they normally characterize to be ancient, but the cells are normally dead. And we found in our data sets also the ancient DNA of these yeasts, but we still can cultivate them. This was quite a surprise.
0: Does this tell you anything about who ATSI was or how he lived or what he ate?
1: Well, from this yeast itself, we cannot say a lot about what he ate and where he lived because they came from the environment after he died. Maybe more interesting for this aspect is the information we gained from analyzing ancestral gut microbiome he carried. These informations can be really interesting in comparison also to modern gut microbiomes, and they can tell us also more about his diet.
0: Yeah, what did you learn about his diet?
1: And in a previous study, we had already a glimpse on this. So we analyzed also his stomach and we saw that he ate traditional cereals, very fibrous diet, combined with also wild meat, quite fat-rich diet also. And we see in his, let's say, microbiome, not only in his microbiome, but also with other samples we analyzed, that all these ancient microbiomes from our ancestors, they have a higher diversity of microbes inside. Much more high diverse than we currently carry in our gut microbiome if we live a so-called westernized lifestyle. So the lifestyle we are used to live, actually.
0: What does that tell you, that there was this higher diversity way back when?
1: There is a shift ongoing. So it confirms, first of all, what current researchers find also in still traditional communities, indigenous populations, for example, which have still a more non-industrial or non-westernized lifestyle, which also live more on fibrous diets. They carry a similar composition like the Iceman. And we think really that changes in the last maybe 300 years in doing a more pre-processing of diet or including some medical treatments, including antibiotic treatments, this had a tremendous effect on our gut microbiome.
0: How would you sum up the significance of this, your latest research?
1: Well, in terms of the Iceman, we always have to be aware that it's one individual. So it's a first really important step to have the technology, the methods to really reconstruct this information. And comparing now these ancient microbiomes to modern ones is of high significance also for the medical field.
0: Does it tell us anything about our health?
1: Well, this is the last thing which I think also still modern microbiome researchers are struggling with. What is actually the cause of these changes? Finally, we have different factors which can influence the microbiome. So always, of course, diet is mentioned. Other factors, external factors are mentioned. But we need to now, I think, start with our analysis to see when these shifts happens. So we at least assume that this happens quite recently, maybe the last 300 years, with the implementation of Industrial Revolution, for example, which changed a lot our lifestyle. And we have first indications that this seems to be the major time period when this happened. And like this, we can give some also answers to this, what could have caused actually these changes.
0: Frank Meixner directs the Institute for Mummy Research in Italy. He was part of the research team that found evidence of active microbes in the remains of a mummy frozen for some 5,000 years.
2: Francis Bebe was from Cameroon and is considered a legend in African music. He was equal parts artist and musicologist. Here's a classic track of his called Forest Nativity. Francis Bebe died in 2001, and his music has not been forgotten. Last year, the label Africa 7 released Trésor Magnétique, a collection of 20 previously unreleased tracks of his, along with remixes from DJs and producers around the globe, a sign of Bebe's enduring legacy.

0: I had to ask him, first of all, what he thought of the remixes.
1: Oh, I was very happy to hear them. It's really special. For me, it's a bit difficult sometimes to listen to my father singing because I feel like giving him a call. And then I realize I can't anymore.
0: Yeah.
1: But it was really, really nice to have the Africa 7 team working on this project and building everything together.

0: some of these newly released compositions, not to mention older hits like Agatha, must have been all around you growing up. Tell me about being the child of this extraordinary musical and cultural innovator. How old were you when you realized who your father was and his stature in Cameroon and across the continent?
1: Yes, I was 10 years old. 10 years old, and he made a first hit in Cameroon, which was called Idiba. Then I realized, wow, my father is famous. And then, well, you know, when I turned 15, 16, anything coming from my parents was not interesting at all.
0: You were ready to reject it outright.
1: Yeah, you know. And then, well, when I turned 18, he asked me whether I would be interested in joining him in a tour, which was going to be in Tunisia. And I said yes, and we went for 10 days, and yes, I realized there was something very strong coming from him.
0: A strong voice and mind. And even though Francis Bébé is no longer with us, his musical wisdom is. There's a great video clip from 1995 of Bébé explaining one of his musical styles he ascribes to the pygmy people of Cameroon that I can only describe as auto call and response.
2: It's a bamboo flute playing only one note. That's the only note you can get out of that flute. But the pygmies, who are the inventors of this flute, are clever people. You ask the flute to speak to you, and the flute says something like, and you reply to the flute by saying,
0: there is this boomerang effect with the pygmy sounds your father channeled. We know Bobby McFerrin was influenced by your father's art. Also, apparently, Herbie Hancock was deeply inspired by this flute vocalization technique and made it the intro, I didn't realize, to his cover of Watermelon Man with Headhunters.
1: Exactly.
0: Patrick Bébé, when you hear that, what occurs to you about the far-reaching impact your father's music has had over the years?
1: We didn't know it would be so, so strong, and he didn't know. You know, he was focusing on recording. I mean, his life was, there was no time for holidays. He was waking up early in the morning, 7, having a shower, a cup of coffee, and then he was starting recording, having a one-hour break for lunch, and then recording again till the evening, and then having dinner, and then back recording till 1, 2, 3 in the morning. And sometimes I was telling him, but you know, maybe you could take more time and we could add some things here, add some musicians. And he was just saying, I have no time for that. I have no time. You'll do it. I put my ideas on the tapes. I put them on the record. But you can do whatever you feel like doing with the songs after.
0: That was Patrick Bébé, son of the late, great Cameroonian artist Francis Bébé. A posthumous collection of Francis's music, Trésor Magnétique, came out last summer.
3: In Japan, conservationists have released a beloved bird back into the wild on the country's main island, Honshu, decades after the last wild one there died. Crown Prince Akishino, his wife Kiko, and other officials released 8 crested ibises in a north-central Japanese town.
0: The endangered birds taking off there from their wooden cages at the weekend ceremony. Crested ibises are native to East Asia. They're admired for the orange-pink hues under their wings and bright red marks around their eyes. A crowd gathered to watch the birds being released Sunday, including 2 people who shared their reactions with Reuters.
4: They were so pretty.
5: It was amazing. I got goosebumps.
3: The crested ibis, known as Toki in Japanese, was native to Japan, China, Korea, and Russia. They had disappeared at some point from the wild in most of those countries. They're back in Japan thanks to a captive breeding program supported by China. Beijing years ago donated a pair of crested ibises that produced Japan's first captive-born chick. The breeding and conservation efforts have since helped the recovery of the bird's population.
0: References to the birds and their colorful underfeathers go back at least to the 8th century, including in the ancient text Nihon Shoki, or Chronicles of Japan, from 720. The bird's population decline in Japan actually began in the 1950s, and by the early 80s, there were just 5 left in the entire country. Japan's environment ministry is hopeful that this release will be the start of a crested ibis revival.

0: Finland has a booming game development industry. It's a sector worth billions of dollars with a noble academic tradition to boot. Kajaani University in northern Finland started teaching game development as long as 20 years ago. Lars Bevanger went to northern Finland and visited the university.
1: Remember these little birds being slingshot towards their arch enemies, the bad piggies? Angry Birds from the Finnish company Rovio is one of the most successful mobile games ever made. With over 5 billion downloads and 2 box office hit movies to its name. Rovio was bought by Japanese games giant Sega in 2023. Their success inspired other Finnish games makers like Supercell, makers of global hits like Heyday, Clash of Clans, and Clash Royale. Supercell's annual revenue of around 2.6 billion euros today makes it one of the world's top 10 mobile games publishers. And this is where many of the successful game creators at Rovio and Supercell have come from, the Kajaani University of Applied Sciences, nearly 600 kilometers north of Helsinki. The university itself says some 200 game companies have originated from here, and there's no shortage of new blood. Their courses are oversubscribed every year.
2: Since 2006, we have educated game developers.
1: Juana Kalarmu-Poranen is head of education and research at the university's School of Technology.
3: There are a lot of our alumni in all of the Finnish game companies, so we are proud of that. They work for Remedy, they work for Supercell, they work for Rovio, they work for Critical Force. So big game companies.
1: I caught up with Caspian, Komu and Heikki, all current gaming students. They're all keen to one day make an impact on the gaming world and inspired by fellow Finns who have walked the path before them.
4: I feel personally that almost any game that is like really good that makes an impact on myself like inspires me to someday make a game that can make an impact on others. But for sure, if it's a Finnish game, it's seems more realistic to achieve that goal.
5: I think we were watching the Game Awards, and then there was a new trailer, and we was like, oh, it's Remedy, it's from Finland.
6: I was about to say that it at least confirms that there's a market for these kinds of things, even for Finnish video games.
7: Do you want to go to there?
8: Yeah, sure. Come see. We have a couple of teams working over there.
1: This university goes beyond teaching the basics of game development, however. In this classroom, students, alumni and other budding entrepreneurs are following an accelerator program called Kajaani Game Catalyst. Part funded by the EU, it helps them develop real products and scale them. The aim? International success. Riikka Annika Keskitalo is the Game Catalyst's head of communications.
7: Now we have the required number of teams in our accelerator. We have 13 teams. And we have very high-level coaches all around the world giving weekly lectures. And this is the most extensive program in Finland.
9: Yeah, what kind of game is it?
10: So we have this meat monster that goes into the around the facility.
1: Antti Koponen is one of the mentors here. He leads Neon Cocoa, a team working in the incubator phase at Kajaani Game Catalyst. And his group of students and alumni are currently working on a game called Meat Without Master.
10: Yeah, we have been developing it for 1 year now, and it is going pretty well. And we have reached the view counts on social media and stuff, over 1 million views on different platforms. And also the gameplay is quite ready now, so we published a public playtest and people can go and play it.
1: With major homegrown gaming companies and so many key new ones in the pipeline, the future looks bright for Finland's gaming industry. The biggest challenge and opportunity now is AI, which insiders say has the potential to completely revolutionize the industry. The ones who first figure out how to best exploit that will probably come out on top, be they from the US, China, or Finland. Lars Bevanger in Northern Finland.
0: Lars's story came to us from our partners at DW's podcast Inside Europe.

0: Stick around to hear about an archaeological site in Sudan. Pyramids, temples, palaces, a rich history, and a lot of untold stories. That's just ahead. 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

0: This is The World. I'm Carolyn Beeler. Conflicts around the world are impacting daily life for people today, of course. They are also impacting our understanding of the past. In Sudan, an ancient civilization known for millennia as the Kingdom of Kush once thrived. Research about that civilization is underway, but war in Sudan is making it difficult. Jeff Emberling is an archaeologist at the University of Michigan, and he co-directs the Jebel Barkal Archaeology Site in northern Sudan.
1: The conflict has touched the area of Jebel Barkal glancingly. There have been a whole series of drone attacks on power structures nearby, but otherwise there hasn't been open conflict. What there has been is a huge influx of refugees, internally displaced people who are living at the site, making employment difficult, food supply difficult, even water supply. So for all of those reasons, our international members of our team have not traveled to Sudan. But because we've developed our project from the ground up as a collaborative project, our Sudanese colleagues who are in place at Jebel Barkal and themselves have been without sources of funding and support have been able to continue our research just in a slightly different way.
0: And of course, we're talking about the civil war between the Sudanese military and militia groups, including the Rapid Support Forces that have been going on since 2023. I am intrigued by this image of refugees living at this ancient archaeological site. Can you tell me more about what is at this site, what it looks like?
1: Yeah, well, this is one of two UNESCO World Heritage Sites in Sudan. It's an ancient city with a kind of a monumental area of temples and palaces. It has groups of royal pyramids. And then our work has focused on identifying the town where the rest of the people lived.
0: And is there also a current day city there?
1: Yes. Much of this area of the Nile is more or less continuous settlement on both banks. And so the cities of Karima and Merowe are close to it.
0: So how much of the archaeological site that you're studying still remains? Like, how much can you see with the naked eye of where folks used to live?
1: Well, it's interesting that you asked that question because European and American travelers and archaeologists have been visiting this site for over 200 years, and we have lots of documentation of the standing monuments. But until our team started working there, nobody had really paid attention to where the rest of the city was. And that's because it's not visible. It's sort of covered by sand dunes, by the encroaching agricultural fields and the town. And so it took some determined effort and some luck for us actually to find the rest of the city.
0: So let's back up here and have you describe a little bit more about this civilization, what it is known for. I think some of our listeners might know it as Nubia. Tell me more about what is more properly known, the Kingdom of Kush.
1: There's a long argument about whether to call it Nubia or Kush that has political implications in Sudan today. But the ancient Kushites called themselves Kush. And this is the first large empire of sub-Saharan Africa in history. It lasted for over 2,000 years. It was connected to Egypt to the north and even to the broader Middle East and Mediterranean region. They had trade contacts with ancient Greece. They encountered the Roman Empire and actually defeated the Roman armies at the borders of Kush. Their army famously led by a woman, their queen, into battle. And so they were part of this complex of ancient civilizations that really are the foundation for modern civilization in the West. And yet, they're a piece of this system that is systematically overlooked.
0: Why is that?
1: In the history of the field, there's definitely systematic structural racism in which the achievements of Black Africans were diminished, explained away, and so on. And so the current generation of scholars who are working there are very definitely trying to flip that narrative and show the extent to which the Kushites themselves were determining their own history throughout these 2,000 years.
0: So what are the Kushites best known for as an ancient civilization?
1: They had a number of claims to fame. If you just talk in historical terms, as neighbors of ancient Egypt, they were first conquered by Egypt, but then they conquered Egypt, which is a sort of a David and Goliath story in the sense that Kush was much smaller population and so on. They ruled in Egypt as the 25th dynasty of Egypt. And during that time, They fought against the Assyrian army. One of their kings, Taharqo, appears in the Bible because he was defending Jerusalem against the attacks of the Assyrians. So they are known in that sense as warriors, particularly as archers. This was their particular specialty.
0: And you mentioned that you have not, and your international collaborators have not been able to get to this archaeological site, but that work continues with local researchers. Can you tell me a little bit about what that looks like right now?
1: This is a very difficult time for archaeological funding, as you can imagine. But we were fortunate to have private funding that allowed us to continue the exploration. And some of the things that we have discovered in the last few years are the cemetery of the ancient city had never been discovered, and we found it. So that for archaeologists, that's a major, major discovery. We've just begun our excavations of it, and we expect that's going to tell us a lot about the people, what they ate, how they were divided into social classes, who was wealthy, how wealthy they were, and those kinds of questions. But that's going to be a long-term project, because I would estimate that there are thousands of burials in this cemetery.
0: So you mentioned that there is controversy, or it is politicized in Sudan, whether this kingdom or ancient civilization is known as Nubia or the Kingdom of Kush. Mm-hmm. How is this ancient civilization seen now in Sudan, and how much do people there currently think of it as kind of a cultural heritage of theirs?
1: So the background to the current war in Sudan is that there was a popular revolution in 2019. And during that revolution, the Sudanese people very readily adopted symbols from ancient Kush as part of their street demonstrations, as a part of the street art that appeared all around the capital city of Khartoum during the protests. They came to refer to male leaders of the protests as Taharqos. That's harking back to this famous king of ancient Kush. Hmm. And they referred to the female leaders as Kandakas. And Kandaka is the title of the ancient Kushite queens. So there really is a feeling of connection. There really is a feeling of engagement with this ancient history, and also a sense that they don't know as much about it as they would like. Mm. So part of our work has been to talk with people, ask them what they know, and help them learn what they don't know about the achievements of this ancient culture and the ancient kings and queens whose names still evoke a kind of a heroic figures for them.
0: That's archaeologist Jeff Emberling, co-director of the Jebel Barkal Archaeology Site in northern Sudan.
2: 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I'm Marco Werman.
0: And I'm Carolyn Beeler. 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
1: Welcome to Davies Symphony Hall for another broadcast concert by the San Francisco Symphony. I'm Rick Malone, and tonight, pianist Gabriela Montero joins guest conductor Maren Alsop for a whirlwind tour of the Americas, celebrating the nightlife of Mexico City, the angels and demons of Venezuela, an ambitious first symphony by a soon-to-be legend, and a pair of fanfares celebrating the common man and the uncommon woman. Mexican composer Gabriela Ortiz says, quote, "The word antro has its origin in the Latin antrum, meaning grotto or cavern. In Mexico, until the 90s, the term referred to bars or entertainment places of dubious reputation. But nowadays, and especially among younger people, this word refers to any bar or nightclub," end quote. She says the title of Antropolis, which she wrote in 2018, is, quote, "a precise invented name for a piece that narrates the sound of the city through its dance halls and nightclubs. It is a piece in which I wanted to pay a very personal tribute to some of those antros, or emblematic dance halls of Mexico City, that left a special sonorous imprint in my memory. These cabarets or dance halls represent the nostalgia for rumberas and live dance orchestras such as El Bombay, where it is said that Che Guevara would twirl, or the Salon Colonia, which seems to have come out of dreams taken from a film of the golden age of Mexican cinema. Finally, the memory of the bar Tutti Frutti leaves an impression where I first met the punk couple who owned the antro and where you could listen to experimental music from the 1980s. End quote. Tonight's guest conductor, Maren Alsop, could be the hardest working woman in classical music. She is chief conductor of the ORF Vienna Radio Symphony, artistic director and chief conductor of the Polish National Radio Symphony, principal guest conductor of London's Philharmonia, and principal guest conductor of the Philadelphia Orchestra. She's also chief conductor of the Ravinia Festival, the summer home of the Chicago Symphony, director of graduate conducting at Johns Hopkins Peabody Institute, founder of the Taki Alsop Conducting Fellowship, and the first music director of the National Orchestral Institute and Festival at the University of Maryland. And here, Maren Alsop joins the San Francisco Symphony for Antropolis by Gabriela Ortiz.

You just heard Antropolis by Gabriela Ortiz. The San Francisco Symphony was led by guest conductor Maren Alsop. And timpanist Edward Steffen gets a solo bow. And now he's joined by the rest of the percussion section, and now the brass of the San Francisco Symphony. And now Maren Alsop asks the full symphony to stand. Composer Gabriela Ortiz was born into music. Her parents performed in an ensemble committed to preserving Mexico's folk traditions. After earning her Ph.D. in electroacoustic composition from the City University in London, she returned to Mexico City, where she's taught at the Universidad Nacional Autónoma de México since 2000. In 2016, she was awarded the prestigious Premio Nacional de Ciencias y Artes. In 2019, she was admitted into the Academia de Artes, and in 2022 became the first woman composer inducted into the Colegio Nacional. She also holds the composer's chair at Carnegie Hall for the 2024-25 season. In a moment, Maren Alsop will return with pianist Gabriela Montero, who will play her own concerto inspired by the many moods of Latin America. You're listening to a broadcast concert by the San Francisco Symphony from Davies Symphony Hall. I'm Rick Malone. Gabriela Montero has this to say about her Piano Concerto No. 1, which she wrote in 2016. Quote, "In a process of musical osmosis, a natural consequence of the globalized, interconnected world in which we now live, my Piano Concerto No. 1, the Latin Concerto, honors the musical traditions that have shaped me, while inviting the cultural idioms of my native continent to the concert halls of Europe and the wider world. European formalism and the informality of Latin America's rich rhythmical identity merge in a complementary dance of both the joyful and the macabre. Writing my concerto, I set out to describe the complex and often contradictory character of Latin America, from the rhythmically exuberant to the forebodingly demonic. For every suggestion of surface celebration, in the first movement Mambo, for instance, there are undercurrents of disruption. The third movement Allegro Venezolano, which cites the well-known Venezuelan tune Pajarillo, is interrupted at times by the dark arts of black magic, a symbolic reminder of the malevolent forces that too often hold our continent hostage to tyranny in its multiple guises." End quote. And you hear the applause now for pianist Gabriela Montero, who first performed with the San Francisco Symphony in 2009. She joins the symphony and guest conductor Maren Alsop tonight for her own Piano Concerto No. 1, the Latin Concerto.

0: You've just heard the Piano Concerto No. 1, the Latin Concerto, written in 2016 by Gabriela Montero. The composer herself was the soloist, and Marin Alsop led the San Francisco Symphony. Gabriela Montero has recorded her concerto with the Orchestra of the Americas, conducted by Carlos Miguel Prieto. Gabriela Montero began formal piano lessons at the age of 4 in her native Venezuela and appeared as a concerto soloist when she was 8. She studied at London's Royal Academy of Music and in 1995 won third prize in the International Chopin Piano Competition. Her international career as a pianist has always been highlighted by her skills at improvising on themes submitted by the audience, much as keyboard giants like Mozart and Beethoven did in earlier times. She says that that's where her composing career started. Her first orchestral composition, Ex Patria, won a Latin Grammy for Best Classical Album. Canaima, a quintet for piano and strings, which she wrote in 2024, had its premiere at the ceremony where she received the Václav Havel Prize for Creative Dissent from the New York-based Human Rights Foundation, one of several humanitarian awards she's been given. She was nominated for a Grammy Award as a pianist in 2008 for her album Baroque, and in 2009 she was a featured performer at the inauguration of President Barack Obama. I'll be back in a moment with the second half of this concert by Marin Alsop and the San Francisco Symphony, a pair of common and uncommon fanfares, and an ambitious work by a young Samuel Barber. Recordings of Michael Tilson Thomas and the San Francisco Symphony are available on the orchestra's Grammy Award-winning in-house label, SFS Media. 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You can find more information at sfsymphony.org/store. 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Beethoven's Eroica, Berlioz's Symphonie Fantastique, Ives' Holidays Symphony, Stravinsky's The Rite of Spring, and more. 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Keeping Score, MTT on Music, delves into the background, the notes, and symbols of these great works, as well as the lives and times of their composers, giving you a chance to experience a piece of music from the inside out. You can find more information at keepingscore.org.
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0: Welcome back to Davies Symphony Hall for the second half of this broadcast concert by the San Francisco Symphony with guest conductor Marin Alsop. I'm Rick Malone. In 1941, conductor Eugene Goossens started a commissioning project at the Cincinnati Symphony to, literally, drum up support for America and its allies in the lead-up to World War II. He asked 18 composers to write fanfares for brass and percussion. Quote, "It is my idea," Goossens said, "to make these fanfares stirring and significant contributions to the war effort," end quote. Aaron Copland was one of those composers, and after considering several different themes, he settled on a title that was at once general and specific. Quote, "It was the common man, after all, who was doing all the dirty work in the war and the army," he later explained. "He deserved a fanfare," end quote. As it turned out, Copland's is the only one of the 18 that is still played today. In fact, when Joan Tower was commissioned in 1986 to write a fanfare, Copland's was the only one she could think of. But something about it had always bothered her. quote, "I was reading a lot of feminist books, and then the Houston Symphony came along and said, we'd like you to write a fanfare. And I said, okay, a fanfare. What the hell is a fanfare? I started thinking about Copland and the only fanfare I knew, Fanfare for the Common Man, and the title really bothered me. For the Common Man? What the hell is that? It's kind of elitist. So I had to turn that one around," end quote. She eventually turned it around 6 times so far, with each fanfare dedicated to a woman of note. Number one being dedicated to none other than Maren Alsop. And here is Maren Alsop, longtime music director and now music director laureate of the Baltimore Symphony. She takes the podium here at Davies Symphony Hall to lead members of the San Francisco Symphony in Aaron Copland's Fanfare for the Common Man and Joan Tower's Fanfare for the Uncommon Woman, number 1.

Marin Alsop led members of the San Francisco Symphony in Aaron Copland's Fanfare for the Common Man and Joan Tower's Fanfare for the Uncommon Woman No. 1, which was dedicated to Maestro Alsop. Marin Alsop is also a conductor of honor of Brazil's Sao Paulo Symphony, where she was music director from 2012 to 2019. She was also music director of the Cabrillo Festival of Contemporary Music for 25 years, leading 174 premieres. She's recorded more than 200 albums, winning numerous Grammy, Classical Brit, and Gramophone Awards. She's the first and so far only conductor to receive a MacArthur Fellowship and has been honored with the World Economic Forum's Crystal Award and honorary doctorates from Yale University and the Juilliard School. In a moment, Marin Alsop will return with an ambitious first symphony from a soon-to-be legend. You're listening to a broadcast concert by the San Francisco Symphony from Davies Symphony Hall. I'm Rick Malone. Samuel Barber began composing when he was just 7. At 14, he was one of the very first class of students to study at the Curtis Institute in Philadelphia. At 18, he won a major prize for a violin sonata that is now lost, and at 24, he won both a Guggenheim Traveling Fellowship and the American Prix de Rome. He had already had several short works performed by major orchestras, and the Prix de Rome panel called him the most talented and deserving student of music in America. The prize gave him the chance to live and study in Italy for 2 years, and one of the pieces that he took with him to finish was what he called an orchestra piece of ambitious tendencies, end quote. It became what he initially called his first symphony in one movement. It's an amazingly constructed work. It compresses the classic four-movement symphony structure into one, and all of the material is based on three themes which are introduced right at the beginning. The first theme returns as the basis for the second movement scherzo, and the oboe brings back the second theme for a lyrical slow movement. The first theme comes back again in the form of a passacaglia, a repeated bass line with variations on top, and then finally the third original theme serves as a recapitulation for the entire symphony. The piece had a successful premiere in Italy in December 1936, and within a few months it had been performed by the Cleveland Orchestra, the New York Philharmonic, the London Philharmonic, and the Vienna Philharmonic, and one of America's most eminent critics, Olin Downs, wrote that, quote, "The work has the feel and certain tangible evidences of a gifted young musician of 26 seeking and gradually discovering means of self-expression," end quote. Once again, here is guest conductor Marin Alsop to lead the San Francisco Symphony in Samuel Barber's Symphony No. 1.

That was the Symphony No. 1 by Samuel Barber. Marin Alsop led the San Francisco Symphony. Marin Alsop has recorded this symphony with the Royal Scottish National Orchestra. After the symphony's premiere, several writers noted its similarity to Sibelius' Symphony No. 7, which had premiered 10 years earlier. But Sibelius was so popular at the time that this was seen as a compliment, and it was actually true, since Barber had been studying Sibelius' 7th at the time that he was writing his own Symphony No. 1. Here is the San Francisco Symphony led by Michael Tilson Thomas, recorded live at Davies Symphony Hall in October 2002. This is Bellabar Talks, Music for Strings, Percussion, and Celesta.

0: Music for strings, percussion, and celesta by Bella Bartok. Michael Tilson Thomas led the San Francisco Symphony, recorded live at Davies Symphony Hall in October 2002. You've been listening to a broadcast concert of the San Francisco Symphony from Davies Symphony Hall, featuring the Piano Concerto No. 1, the Latin Concerto, by Gabriella Montero, with the composer herself as the soloist. Guest conductor Marin Alsop also led the symphony in Aaron Copland's Fanfare for the Common Man, Joan Tower's Fanfare for the Uncommon Woman No. 1, Antropolis by Gabriela Ortiz, and the Symphony No. 1 by Samuel Barber. These broadcast concerts are produced by the San Francisco Symphony, and music director Esa-Pekka Salonen, president Priscilla B. Geislin, and chief executive officer Matthew Spivey. This broadcast was recorded by John Johansson and edited by Jason O'Connell, and the program notes were adapted from those written by James M. Keller. National syndication of these concerts is provided by the WFMT Radio Network. 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Recordings of Michael Tilson Thomas and the San Francisco Symphony are available on the orchestra's Grammy Award-winning in-house label, SFS Media. 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Thank you for listening. And I hope you'll join us for the next broadcast concert by the San Francisco Symphony.
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Hello, and welcome to With Heart and Voice, a program that explores the rich repertoire of sacred choral and organ music. I'm Peter Dubois, and I'm delighted that you've joined me for the next hour of wonderful listening. A new month gives us the opportunity to celebrate the June birthdays of a new crop of composers of sacred choral and organ music. On today's edition of With Heart and Voice, we'll hear music by well-known composers Sir Edward Elgar, Sir John Stainer, and Percy Whitlock, as well as a few somewhat lesser-known composers. We'll begin with stirring organ music by Percy Whitlock, born June 1, 1903, in Chatham, UK. From his set of four extemporizations composed in 1932 and 1933, we'll hear the final piece of the set, Fanfare, with its unusual 7/8 meter. Noel Rawsthorne plays the grand instrument in Liverpool Cathedral.

The choir of All Saints Church Beverly Hills sang one of three introits by birthday composer Percy Whitlock. Written in 1930, we heard Be Still My Soul on a text by W.D. McLagan, Archbishop of York from 1891 to 1909. Dale Ottoman conducted with Craig Phillips at the organ. We began with organ music by Whitlock, hearing Fanfare from Four Extemporizations, written while he was director of music at St. Stephen's Church, Bournemouth. Noel Rossthorne performed on the Willis organ at Liverpool Cathedral, the largest organ in the UK. You're listening to With Heart and Voice. Our next birthday composer was a significant musical figure of Victorian England, whose works have perhaps been somewhat maligned over the years. Sir John Stainer, born June 6, 1840, was one of the best organists of his generation and a gifted improviser, serving as organist at St. Paul's Cathedral, London from 1872 to 1888. If his works reflected the tastes of Victorian England, they served a need and were highly regarded at the time. Well, here is anthem How Beautiful Upon the Mountains, setting a verse from the Book of Isaiah. John Scott leads the choir of St. Paul's Cathedral, London.

How Beautiful Upon the Mountains by Sir John Stainer. The choir of St. Paul's Cathedral, London was directed by John Scott. Andrew Lucas played the organ. Stainer was knighted in 1888, soon after resigning his position at St. Paul's Cathedral due to failing eyesight. He's perhaps best remembered for his Passiontide cantata, The Crucifixion, written in 1887. It's gone in and out of fashion over the years since, though it has maintained its position in America with annual performances on Good Friday at the Brick Presbyterian Church in New York for 102 consecutive years. The work consists of 20 movements, including 5 congregational hymns. We'll hear the chorus, God So Loved the World, followed by the hymn, All for Jesus, which concludes the work. Barry Rose leads the choir of Guildford Cathedral.

All for Jesus and God So Loved the World, from The Crucifixion by birthday composer Sir John Stainer. Barry Rose led the choir of Guildford Cathedral. Another birthday composer comes from early 20th century Germany. Hugo Distler, born June 24, 1908, was a devout Lutheran church musician who became a victim of the incredible tension between his deep Lutheran faith and the rise of the Nazi regime in Germany, leading him to take his own life. He wrote a number of sacred choral works, though recordings are not plentiful. Perhaps his best-known work, at least in this country, is his brief motet on the chorale Praise to the Lord the Almighty. Eric Nelson leads the Atlanta Master Chorale in this performance.

The Atlanta Master Chorale sang the motet Praise to the Lord the Almighty by birthday composer Hugo Dissler. Eric Nelson conducted. 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

Another lesser-known composer, born June 27, 1923, was Jacques Berthier, best known for his hundreds of chants composed for the Taizé community in Burgundy, France. The ecumenical monastic community grew out of a desire to heal divisions during World War II. Berthier began composing for the community in 1955, but wrote more extensively from 1975 until his death in 1994. From the repertoire used there to unify the thousands of young people who make pilgrimages there every year, we'll hear an Alleluia refrain, which is interspersed with psalm verses. Musicians of the Taizé community sing.

Alleluia, a chant by Jacques Berthier, with psalm verses interspersed. Members of the Taizé community in France sang. More music of Percy Whitlock is next, as we listen to the choir of Rochester Cathedral sing the five-part motet, Glorious in Heaven Are the Souls of All Saints Who Walked in the Way of Christ the Lord. It's in a somewhat neo-Renaissance style and is dedicated to the choir of St. Mary's Parish Church in Chatham, UK. Roger Sayer leads the choir of Rochester Cathedral.

Whitehead at the organ. You're listening to With Heart and Voice. Sir Edward Elgar, born June 2, 1857, was largely self-taught as a composer. His father was a piano tuner, organist, and violinist, and Edward's musical training came mainly from his father and his own private study. He didn't receive wide recognition until midlife with the composition of his Imperial March for the Jubilee celebrating 60 years of Queen Victoria's reign in 1897. In 1914, he was commissioned by George Martin and St. Paul's Cathedral to write two anthems for a significant anniversary service. We'll hear Give Unto the Lord, based on a paraphrase of Psalm 29. Donald Hunt leads the choir of Worcester Cathedral with organist Adrian Partington.

The choir of Rochester Cathedral sang two pieces by Percy Whitlock, who at one time was a chorister there and later assistant organist. We just heard Come Let Us Join Our Cheerful Songs on a text by Isaac Watts, and earlier, Glorious in Heaven. Roger Sayer conducted with William Watts.

Give Unto the Lord by Sir Edward Elgar. Donald Hunt directed the choir of Worcester Cathedral. The Nimrod movement of Elgar's Enigma Variations is perhaps the most recognizable piece of Elgar, and in 1996, John Cameron arranged it for 8-part voices, setting the words Lux Aeterna from the Requiem Mass. We'll hear it sung by the choir of St. John's Church, Elora, Ontario. Noel Edison conducts.

Andrew Henderson played the Imperial March, referenced earlier, written by birthday composer Sir Edward Elgar. He played the organ of St. John's Church Elora. Earlier, the choir of St. John's Church sang Lux Aeterna, arranged by John Cameron from Elgar's Enigma Variations. Noel Edison conducted.

0: 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I hope you enjoyed the selections I've chosen and found them to be inspiring and uplifting. Some of the recordings have come from the Richard Gladwell Collection. 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Executive producer is Gene Fisher, and I'm Peter Dubois. 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

0: Our news in Washington, I'm Dan Ronan. President Trump Wednesday night said he intends to nominate Acting Attorney General Todd Blanche to the role permanently on Thursday. Blanche is Trump's former personal lawyer and has been actively pursuing the president's agenda while leading the Justice Department in an acting role since the president fired Pam Bondi. Israel and Lebanon have agreed to a new ceasefire deal. It will include a series of pilot security zones where Hezbollah fighters would be banned. This according to a joint statement released after the fourth round of U.S.-mediated talks in Washington. Israel's ambassador to the U.S., Yaakov Leiter, says under the agreement, Hezbollah fighters will have to leave the area around southern Lebanon with Israel.
1: If Hezbollah is intent on disrupting the ceasefire, the result is going to be on them.
0: Israel and Lebanon plan more talks beginning June the 22nd in an attempt to reach a permanent ceasefire deal. A bipartisan majority in the Republican-led House has voted to end the war with Iran. NPR's Claudia Grisales reports this is the clearest rebuke yet of President Trump's handling of the conflict and the subsequent fallout.
2: New York Democrat Gregory Meeks helped force the vote to end the Iran war that's now 90 days in. He thanked the five Republicans who joined Democrats to get the War Powers Resolution over the finish line.
3: We're at the point where you have to put people, the American people, over politics.
2: One of those Republicans, Pennsylvania's Brian Fitzpatrick, argued once the conflict passed the 60-day mark, it violated the War Powers Act.
4: I follow the law. People have a hard time being consistent around here. They apply different rules to different presidents, different wars, different eras. The law is the law.
2: For now, the vote remains symbolic. Even if it were to pass in the Senate, too, Trump would be able to veto it. Claudia DeSalis, NPR News, the Capitol.
0: Water officials in California, Arizona, and Nevada Wednesday agreed to explore selling Colorado River water across state lines from member station KPBS. Katie Estasis has more.
5: Millions of people rely on Colorado River water. Water officials signed a memorandum of understanding to kick off efforts to sell Colorado River water across state lines. The San Diego County Water Authority has added to its water supply by desalinating seawater. Dan Denham is the Water Authority's general manager. He says that could allow the agency to leave some of its Colorado River water in Lake Mead for other states to buy.
6: Nevada can take it through their intake at Lake Mead, or it can travel south through the Central Arizona Project into the communities of Phoenix, Tucson, etc.
5: The next step is for water officials to negotiate prices and other terms. For NPR News, I'm Katie Anastas in San Diego.
0: And you're listening to NPR News. Game one of the NBA Finals belongs to the visiting New York Knicks, who stunned the hometown San Antonio Spurs. The final score, New York 105, San Antonio 95, game two Friday night in Texas. The Tribeca Film Festival, it opened Wednesday in Manhattan. It started 25 years after the September 11th terrorist attacks. NPR's Mandalit Del Barco reports the event was created by actor Robert De Niro.
7: This year's festival opens with a documentary about the soul funk band Earth, Wind & Fire. It was directed and produced by Questlove. Over the next 12 days, the festival will feature films from around the world, as well as podcasts and video games. There's also a retrospective celebration of the 1976 film Taxi Driver.
8: You talking to me?
7: Actor Robert De Niro, who starred in that movie, created the Tribeca Film Festival along with his producing partner Jane Rosenthal after terrorists attacked the World Trade Center in Lower Manhattan.
8: Surreal. The whole thing was so strange.
9: People were saying they were afraid to come downtown.
7: Rosenthal and De Niro say the festival was their way of revitalizing Lower Manhattan. 25 years later, cinephiles are still flocking there. Mandalit Del Barco, NPR News.
0: 11 years after the Supreme Court legalized same-sex marriage, a new Gallup poll shows support for same-sex marriage and relationships has declined slightly from 71% in 2022 and 2023. The new poll has the figure at 65%, but Gallup says most of the change is coming from Republicans whose support has dropped considerably from 55 to 37. This is NPR.
10: 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Other contributors include the estate of Joan B. Kroc, whose bequest serves as an enduring investment in the future of public radio and seeks to help NPR produce programming that meets the highest standards of public service in journalism and cultural expression.

That was Anthony Wansi, marvelous performer, a song called Blue Pearl from the album Another Perspective, getting us started here for this hour of jazz. I'm Tony Mowat. Welcome, everybody. So good to be with you.

0: John Clayton. Featured on that song, John Clayton.
1: East of the Sun and West of the Moon, live in Paris. Diana Krall playing piano and singing. She is a marvelous piano player, and I love the way she sings. Anthony Wilson, the guitarist. John Clayton playing bass, who also arranged that tune for her. And before that, we heard Joe Wilkins and Skip Allen and their quartet doing Petty Theft. Good to be with you, as always. Hope you're enjoying the music. Here's a classic thing done by Ahmad Jamal here on Jazz with yours truly, Tony Mowat. This is called Dahoud, and it was recorded at Joe Siegel's Jazz Showcase.

Long Ago and Far Away, Lorenz Alexandria giving us her interpretation of that one. And before that, we heard Larry McKenna doing I've Got the World on a String. I'm Tony Mowat. Here's Shelly Mann.

Louis Armstrong with Oscar Peterson playing piano. That was, of course, Sweet Lorraine. And before that, Shelly Mann and Friends. Friends being Shorty Rogers and Teddy Edwards. And that was by Mir Bistuchain. Classic thing there. And that's it for us. Let's conclude this hour with Oliver Jones and his trio.

0: I'm Dan Ronan. Acting Attorney General Todd Blanche is President Trump's pick to be the nation's next Attorney General. At a White House event Wednesday night, the president said he intends to nominate Blanche Thursday. Before joining the Justice Department, Blanche was Trump's personal attorney and was elevated to the acting role after the president fired Pam Bondi this spring. Democrats have been critical of Blanche's performance as the nation's top law enforcement official. Four House Republicans joined every Democrat Wednesday to pass for the first time a war powers resolution that would halt U.S. military action in Iran. House Speaker Mike Johnson had tried to prevent an outcome that would show mounting opposition to the war. New York Congressman Gregory Meeks is the ranking Democrat on the House Foreign Affairs Committee. He says President Trump has failed to explain the war to the American people.
1: They still have an Ayatollah, just he's younger. They still have weapons. And the Strait of Hormuz is closed.
0: If the measure ever gets to President Trump's desk, he would likely reject it and veto it. Secretary of State Marco Rubio has wrapped up 2 days of congressional hearings. Protesters shouted Free Palestine, and one senator pressed Rubio about Israeli violence in the West Bank. NPR's Michelle Kellerman reports.
2: Oregon Democrat Jeff Merkley is sounding the alarm about Jewish settlers attacking Palestinians in the West Bank, saying they're trying to separate Palestinian villagers from their farms and sources of water. Secretary Rubio tells the senator that he's raised concerns about this repeatedly with the Israeli government.
3: And it's already a tinderbox over there. The last thing we need is to throw one more match into that fire. And that's the point we've made to them repeatedly on the West Bank.
4: I appreciate you making that point, and I encourage us to press that very hard because it's a very unjust situation.
2: Senator Merkley says the U.S. should also press Israel to allow international journalists into Gaza. Michelle Kellerman, NPR News, the State Department.
0: New Jersey's Governor Mike Lee Sherrill is struggling to manage fierce outcry over how the state police handled protesters over the weekend outside of an ICE facility. Michael Sewell Warren of Member Station WNYC reports.
5: Governor Sherrill says New Jersey's Attorney General will look into possible incidents of state police brutality against protesters in Newark. Sherrill fielded calls on WNYC Wednesday from people who said they'd been harmed when state troopers cleared protesters from the area around the Delaney Hall ICE Detention Center.
6: If there were incidences like that, the attorney general will be looking into that.
5: The governor says state police were deployed to lower tensions after the Trump administration threatened to surge ICE into the Garden State last week. For NPR News, I'm Michael Saul Warren in Montclair.
0: Stocks close lower. This is NPR. The race for the two top spots in California's jungle primary for governor remains too close to call. Republican Steve Hilton has a narrow lead over the Democratic Xavier Becerra. Under California's primary system, the two top candidates, regardless of political party, advance to the general election in November. Becerra is a former attorney general of California and also served in the Biden administration as health secretary. Hilton is a former Fox News commentator. NASA is officially ending one of the Mars missions. As Joe Palca reports, the space agency lost contact with a probe called MAVEN more than 6 months ago.
7: MAVEN is an acronym for Mars Atmosphere and Volatile Evolution. The probe's mission was to help scientists understand why the Martian atmosphere has largely disappeared over the last 3 to 4 billion years, a change that turned the planet into the dry, cold place it is today. The spacecraft has been collecting data and sending it to Earth since it went into orbit around Mars more than a decade ago. But last December, a brief radio signal indicated the craft had suddenly started spinning out of control. That meant it was no longer able to point its solar panels towards the sun, and that meant the batteries went dead, making the probe inoperable. For NPR News, I'm Joe Palca.
0: The New York Knicks Wednesday night won the first game in the NBA Finals with a strong fourth-quarter effort to beat the San Antonio Spurs on their home court in Texas. The final score, New York 105, San Antonio 95. Game 2 is Friday night in San Antonio. This is NPR News.
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Louis Hayes and his ensemble, the Cannonball Legacy Band is what he calls the group. Nice tribute to Cannonball. New Delhi is the song. Jeremy Pelt was featured on trumpet there. Of course, Louis Hayes, marvelous drummer. Getting us started here for this hour of jazz. I'm Tony Mowat. Enjoy with me some classic things like this one by Nina Simone.

Baby, baby, I love you. Yeah, that's what it's called. Bobby McFerrin vocalizing there. Wynton Marsalis and the Quartets with Bobby McFerrin from the album The Magic Hour. And before that, classic interpretation of Central Park Blues done by Nina Simone. That's on the Bethlehem label. Tony Mowat here with you, relaxing and enjoying, and I certainly hope you are too, my friends. Here's Red Garland playing the music of Duke Ellington. I got it bad, and that ain't good.

Ernie Andrews with Houston Person assisting on tenor. Ernie Andrews doing Some Enchanted Evening. Duke Ellington with Prelude to a Kiss from Duke Ellington's album Piano Reflections.

That was recorded live at Birdland West. Carmen McRae and with her Jack McDuff at the organ. Very nice. Paul Brown and the quartet doing Sail Away, a Tom Harrell composition, with Dean Carbone being featured on Vibes. I'm Tony Moa. Let's conclude this hour with Ned Otter. Ned Otter and Harold Mayburn and Billy Higgins. And the song is titled, I Get Sentimental Over Nothing.

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0: I'm Dan Ronan. Four House Republicans joined every Democrat Wednesday to pass for the first time a war powers resolution that would halt U.S. military action in Iran. House Speaker Mike Johnson tried to prevent an outcome that would show mounting opposition to the war in Congress. Indiana Republican Congressman Merlin Stutzman was against the measure. He believes it will interfere with President Trump's efforts to keep Iran from attaining a nuclear weapon.
1: This is a very tough task that President Trump and Marco Rubio have negotiating with the IRGC. They move the goalposts. They will tell lies. They'll tell, one thing and do another. And so it's very hard to negotiate with them.
0: Even if that war powers resolution gets to President Trump's desk, it's expected he would veto the legislation. President Trump is refusing to say his $1.8 billion anti-weaponization fund is dead. It was meant to support Trump allies who say they were targeted by the government. But NPR's Franco Ordonez reports the lack of clarity is likely to fuel bipartisan concerns the fund could return.
2: Speaking to reporters in the Oval Office, the president was asked if the $1.8 billion compensation fund was dead or on hold. He said he was unsure and that he would have to ask attorneys.
3: The weaponization fund, as far as I'm concerned, was a beautiful thing. It was something I didn't make it, but I heard that. I thought that was the greatest thing.
2: Todd Blanche, the acting attorney general, told members of Congress this week, though, that the administration would not seek to resurrect the fund that could be used to pay taxpayer dollars to people convicted in the January 6th Capitol riot. The mixed messages are raising eyebrows on Capitol Hill, where Republicans have raised concerns about how voters would respond in the midterms. Franco Ordonez, NPR News, The White House.
0: Ukrainian drone strikes on Russia's city of St. Petersburg came just hours before the start of a marquee economic forum. NPR's Charles Maines reports.
4: Ukraine's President Volodymyr Zelensky took to social media to say drones struck an oil terminal and a naval base in the outskirts of St. Petersburg. And in the city, residents woke to large bangs and a massive plume of smoke drifting over the horizon. The regional governor claimed Russian air defenses also destroyed some 60 drones in the surrounding airspace, prompting authorities to delay dozens of flights from St. Petersburg's main airport. The attack seemed timed to disrupt the start of the St. Petersburg International Economic Forum, an annual event President Putin has used to promote Russian economic might and continued global partnerships, despite Western sanctions over his invasion of Ukraine. Charles Maines, NPR News, St. Petersburg.
0: Game one of the NBA Finals goes to the New York Knicks. This is NPR. A new agreement could pave the way for desalinated ocean water to help Western states survive the drought, even far from the coast. From member station KJZZ, Alex Hager reports it could allow for people in California, Arizona, and Nevada to benefit from the Pacific Ocean water.
5: San Diego County Water Authority Board Chair Nick Serrano says the new agreement would allow for an exchange. His agency would lean harder on that ocean water, and other users in California, Arizona, and Nevada could pay to take some of San Diego's Colorado River water.
6: Because the challenge we face is regional and across state lines, the solutions must be that too.
5: Water agencies in Arizona are scrambling to find new water supplies as they could face big cuts to the amount they can pull from the Colorado River. Drought and climate change are straining its supplies. Officials said this new agreement could give them a way to adapt that doesn't require the construction of any new pipes or canals. For NPR News, I'm Alex Hager in Phoenix.
0: Incumbent Los Angeles Mayor Karen Bass advanced to the November general election. Bass will face Republican one-time reality TV star Spencer Pratt. During the campaign, Bass said significant progress has been made to address homelessness in Los Angeles and the development of thousands of affordable housing units has been produced. Pratt has pledged to aggressively deal with that issue as well as crime and drug use. He also criticized Bass's reaction to the destructive 2025 wildfires that destroyed thousands of homes in Southern California. From Washington, this is NPR News.
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Every day I have the blues. Oh, boy. That's Ray Brown Jr. from This Is Ray Brown Jr. featuring Bogdan Humeniuk on tenor sax. Uh-huh. Every day. Oh, yeah. Chuck Levin's here. Every day. Truly. Got Orbert Davis coming up, and Benny Golson, and Alan and Stacy Schulman, Wayne Shorter, Al Dow, and Three of a Kind with Stanley Turrentine, and Tony and Pete Levin, the Levin brothers, all coming up for this hour here in the Jazz Living Room. And we're going to start off this set with Les McCann from the release called How's Your Mother? Okay, well, anyway, here's Les with Love for Sale.

Three of a Kind, featuring Stanley Turrentine alongside there with a beautiful Friendship. That's off of their Meets Mr. T release. Al Dow ahead of Three of a Kind doing Strolling. Al Dow on trombone along with Etta Cox. And Wayne Shorter before that with Fee-Fi-Fo-Fum from Speak No Evil. Also featured Freddie Hubbard and Herbie Hancock on there with Wayne. Alan and Stacey Shulman before that from As Is, the song Save Your Love for Me. Hi friends, Chuck Levins here. Gonna wrap up the hour with one from the Levin Brothers. This is Tony and Pete Levin, bass and piano duo. And you'll also hear Eric Lawrence in there on sax sometimes, sure. And here's an interesting one where they decide to let the organ play the bass and the bass player play the melody. Brookline Boys.

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0: Dan and Chris Bruce.
1: Dan Ronan. Israel and Lebanon have agreed to a ceasefire deal. It includes a series of pilot security zones where Hezbollah fighters would be banned. That's according to a joint statement released after the fourth round of U.S.-mediated talks in Washington. Israel's ambassador to the United States, Yekel Leiter, says under the agreement, Hezbollah fighters will have to leave the area around the southern border with Israel.
2: If Hezbollah is intent on disrupting the ceasefire, the result is going to be on them.
1: Israel and Lebanon plan more talks beginning June the 22nd to attempt to reach a permanent ceasefire agreement. Kuwait temporarily closed its main airport after a passenger terminal was hit by Iranian drones. An Indian citizen was killed. Dozens more people were hurt. In protest, Kuwait has expelled two Iranian diplomats. From Dubai, NPR's Ava Batrani is covering one of the latest developments in the months-long U.S.-Israeli war with Iran.
3: Kuwait's armed forces say they dealt with 13 ballistic missiles and 17 drones fired at the country Wednesday. Videos online show Kuwait's sky overnight lit up with interceptions and fiery debris crashing on a street as sirens ring out. Iran says its attacks on Kuwait and Bahrain were aimed at U.S. bases after the U.S. struck one of Iran's islands near the Strait of Hormuz. Kuwait, though, says its airport was also struck, killing an Indian worker. Its health ministry says more than 60 people were also wounded. Kuwait has borne the brunt of Iran's counterattacks since a ceasefire deal between the U.S. and Iran in April. Both accused the other of violating that agreement. Aya Batraoui, NPR News, Dubai.
1: New York lawmakers are amending the state constitution to join the national redistricting wars. But as WNYC's Jimmy Vilcon reports, it won't take effect until 2028.
4: Democrats who control New York's government say they're responding to new maps adopted in Republican-controlled states like Texas. New York lawmakers approved an amendment that allows for mid-decade redistricting. State Senator Mike Gennaris is a Democrat from Queens who sponsors the amendment, which would also repeal the state's prohibition on gerrymandering.
5: You can't just say, we'll do it right and let everyone else do it wrong and hope for the best, because New York will suffer if that happens.
4: Republicans like Assemblymember Joe Sempolinski oppose the amendment.
6: I don't view this as protecting democracy. Quite the contrary, I view it as a Democratic Party power grab.
4: The amendment must be approved again by lawmakers in 2027 and would go to the ballot later that year. For NPR News, I'm Jimmy Vielkind in Albany.
1: President Trump Wednesday signed an executive order that removes civil service protection for an estimated 8,000 federal workers, making all of them at-will employees, meaning they can be fired at any time without cause. And from Washington, you're listening to NPR News. The World Health Organization has reduced the official case count of Ebola outbreaks in Central Africa. As NPR's Jonathan Lambert reports, the outbreak still poses a great risk.
7: Last week, over 1,000 people were suspected to be infected with Ebola in the Democratic Republic of Congo and Uganda. But as testing has ramped up, health officials found that many of those people didn't have Ebola. Now, 344 cases have been confirmed in DRC, with an additional 116 suspected cases. Still, WHO Director General Tedros Adhanom Ghebreyesus is urging countries to stay on alert.
8: WHO's risk assessment remains unchanged. Very high at the national level, high at the regional level, and low at the global level.
7: Officials are still behind on responding to the outbreak, he said, but starting to catch up. Ghebreyesus announced several new treatment facilities in heavily affected areas, and so far, six people have recovered. Jonathan Lambert, NPR News.
1: Acting Attorney General Todd Blanche is President Trump's pick to be the nation's next Attorney General. At a White House event Wednesday night, the president said he intends to nominate Blanche on Thursday. Before joining the Justice Department, Blanche was Trump's personal attorney. He was elevated to the acting role after the president fired Pam Bondi this spring. Democrats have been critical of Blanche's performance as the nation's top law enforcement official, saying he is acting more like the president's personal defense attorney. Game one of the NBA Finals belongs to the visiting New York Knicks. The final score, New York 105, San Diego 95, game Friday in Texas. This is NPR.
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Grant Green there from his Sunday morning release and the song God Bless the Child. Yeah, and also featured Kenny Drew, Ben Tucker, and Ben Dixon on there with Grant Green. Oh, yeah. Chuck Levin's here in the Jazz Living Room. I welcome you, friends. Welcome indeed. Got Wynton Marsalis and his septet coming up. Some Joe Pass and Dexter Gordon, Hampton Hawes, Ella Fitzgerald, Corcoran Holt, and Jake Fryers and Bud Shank Quintet. Oh, some good adventures for sure. I'm going to start off this set with Scott Hamilton from Organic Duke, featuring Mike LaDon on the organ. It's Scott Hamilton with Just a Settin' and a Rockin'.

Joe Pass there on guitar with John Paisano alongside as well with the song Soon. Chuck Levin's here. Welcome, friends. Going to go now to Dexter Gordon. This is from Getting Around featuring Bobby Hutcherson on vibes with Le Coiffure.

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That's bassist Corcoran Holt from the release he's got called The Mecca, and the song No Two People. On there with Corcoran was Josh Evans on trumpet and Stacy Dillard on tenor sax, all together there for that song. Ella Fitzgerald before that from Live at Zardy's, and Don Abney on piano on that, and the song Glad to Be Unhappy. And Hampton Hawes did Love Is Just Around the Corner with Barney Kessel and Shelley Mann and Red Mitchell on there. Oh, yeah. Chuck Lovins here. Welcome, friends. We're going to wrap up the hour now from a release called In Good Company. It is the Jake Fryer Bud Shank Quintet and the song, the title track, In Good Company.

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0: And running. Four House Republicans joined every Democrat Wednesday to pass for the first time a war powers resolution that would halt U.S. military action in Iran. House Speaker Mike Johnson tried to prevent the outcome that would show mounting opposition to the war in Congress. New York Congressman Gregory Meeks is the ranking Democrat on the House Foreign Affairs Committee. He says President Trump has failed to explain the war to the American people.
1: They still have an Ayatollah, just he's younger. They still have weapons. And the Strait of Hormuz is closed.
0: Passage in the Senate is not guaranteed, and President Trump would likely reject and veto the measure if it ever gets to his desk. Israel and Lebanon have agreed to a ceasefire deal. It will include a series of pilot security zones where Hezbollah fighters would be banned. That's according to the joint statement released after the fourth round of U.S.-mediated talks in Washington. Israel and Lebanon plan more talks beginning June the 22nd in an attempt to reach a permanent ceasefire agreement. President Trump has issued an executive order turning some 8,000 federal workers into at-will employees, citing the need, he says, for greater accountability. Critics say it's an unlawful attempt to politicize the civil service. NPR's Andrea Hsu reports.
2: Civil servants have long enjoyed job protections much stronger than what workers in the private sector have. Michael Martinez says that's by design. He's a former government attorney who's now part of the legal team at Democracy Forward, which is suing the Trump administration to block the reclassification.
3: It's a mission-driven work here in government. That's really for the American people so that when they hear labor statistics or weather patterns, they can actually trust their government.
2: The Trump administration says those job protections have hampered government efficiency. The administration argues that, like a CEO in the private sector, the president must be able to remove those in policymaking roles who don't support his mission. Andrea Hsu, NPR News.
0: North Korea has revealed a new plant to produce fuel for its expanding nuclear arsenal. NPR's Anthony Kuhn reports from Seoul, South Korea.
4: State media showed leader Kim Jong-un inspecting a newly commissioned nuclear material plant with rows of what look like silver centrifuges. Kim was quoted as saying that his country has doubled nuclear fuel production in the last 5 years. South Korea's military says the new plant appears to be producing enriched uranium. North Korea did not disclose its location. It's believed to now have four plants producing weapons-grade uranium and plutonium. Kim added that North Korea must accelerate nuclear weapons production due to a long-term confrontation with what he called the most ferocious enemies, implying the U.S. and South Korea. Anthony Kuhn, NPR News, Seoul.
0: And this is NPR. President Trump Wednesday night says he intends to nominate Acting Attorney General Todd Blanche on Thursday to the role permanently. Blanche is Trump's former personal lawyer. He has taken an active role pursuing the president's agenda while leading the Justice Department in an acting role since the president fired Pam Bondi. But Democrats have criticized Blanche for acting more like the president's personal attorney. The New York Knicks seem to be incapable of losing. As Bruce Kornweiser reports, they won the first game in the NBA Finals, extending an impressive run.
5: Knicks captain and NBA All-Star Jalen Brunson led the charge with 30 points, including 13 in the fourth quarter. With a 105-95 win over the San Antonio Spurs Wednesday night, the Knicks have now won 12 straight playoff games. They haven't lost a game since April 23rd, and they lost that one by just 1 point. Over the last 6 weeks, the Knicks have left their playoff opponents reeling. They swept Philadelphia in the second round, and they swept Cleveland in the third round. The Knicks have outscored their opponents by nearly 25 points per game across the winning streak. Wednesday night's win in Texas was the Knicks' first championship game victory since 1999. The Knicks haven't won an NBA title since 1973. For NPR News, I'm Bruce Kornweiser in New York.
0: When Elon Musk's company SpaceX has its IPO offering this month, it is estimated the company could raise $75 million, setting the stage for the largest ever stock market debut and possibly making Musk the trillionaire. It would also create a market value for the company of $1.77 trillion. This is NPR.
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The Don Braden, Julie Michaels Project with a song they call Eddie-ish. How's that? It's off of their release called Come Together. That's a tenor, sax, and vocal duo there. Chuck Levin's here. Jazz Living Room, that's us. Well, yeah, Johnny Hodges coming up, and Tony Desserre, Edward Deckard, Shelley Mann, some Roy Eldridge, Gerald Wilson, Mark McGrain, and Gary Burton as well. But starting off the set, we got Adrienne Fenimore on organ from Mo Puddin. Features Peter Bernstein on guitar. And this is Adrienne's version of Moanin'.

I found my love in Avalon beside the bay. I left my love in Avalon beside the bay.

0: Last year, the U.S. House of Representatives voted to eliminate all previously approved funding for public media. 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

0: I've got Matt Ray.
1: In Washington, I'm Dave Mattingly. A war powers resolution passed by the House yesterday now heads for the Senate. Four Republicans joined House Democrats to approve it. The resolution directs President Trump to remove U.S. military forces from hostilities with Iran. Approval is mostly symbolic as Republicans control the Senate and President Trump would likely have a veto-proof majority if the resolution cleared Congress. Republican Congressman Marlon Stutzman of Indiana says what the president is trying to accomplish remains complex.
2: This is a very tough task that President Trump and Marco Rubio have negotiating with the IRGC. They move the goalposts. They will tell lies. They'll tell one thing and do another. And so it's very hard to negotiate with them.
1: He was speaking to ABC News. Despite U.S. and Iranian forces exchanging more fire this week, President Trump is continuing to express optimism that the current ceasefire will hold. NPR's Franco Ordonez reports on the president's latest comments at the White House.
3: The latest set of deadly strikes between the two countries threatened to upend peace talks and the already fragile ceasefire between the two nations. Trump said there was a reason behind the U.S. strikes, echoing a U.S. military assessment that they were defensive moves.
4: And I'd say in that part of the world, ceasefire is when you're shooting in a more moderate manner.
5: On AI,
4: A ceasefire there is much different than a ceasefire in other parts of the world.
3: But he insisted talks continue to go, quote, very well, and that it's possible they could reach an agreement in a matter of days. Franco Ordonez, NPR News, the White House.
1: Democratic lawmakers in New York State are endorsing a constitutional amendment to change the state's congressional redistricting process. Jimmy Vielkind with member station WNYC reports.
6: Democrats who control New York's government say they're responding to new maps adopted in Republican-controlled states like Texas. New York lawmakers approved an amendment that allows for mid-decade redistricting. State Senator Mike Gennaris is a Democrat from Queens who sponsors the amendment, which would also repeal the state's prohibition on gerrymandering.
7: You can't just say, we'll do it right and let everyone else do it wrong and hope for the best, because New York will suffer if that happens.
6: Republicans like Assemblymember Joe Sempolinski oppose the amendment.
8: I don't view this as protecting democracy. Quite the contrary, I view it as a Democratic Party power grab.
6: The amendment must be approved again by lawmakers in 2027 and would go to the ballot later that year. For NPR News, I'm Jimmy Vielkind in Albany.
1: Republican Steve Hilton and Democrat Javier Becerra remain the top two vote-getters in California's gubernatorial primary. The votes are still being counted there. This is NPR News. It's still not clear who Los Angeles Mayor Karen Bass will face in the November runoff election. Bass, a Democrat, is seeking re-election and has advanced as a result of Tuesday's primary voting. Republican Spencer Pratt remains in second ahead of City Council member Nitya Raman, though Raman has closed the gap on Pratt as votes continue to be counted. The top two finishers will face off in the fall. New research suggests people with diet-related diseases who consume dietitian-designed meals have lower health care costs and fewer hospitalizations. NPR's Allison Aubrey reports on the findings published in Nature Medicine.
9: The study is the latest from the Food as Medicine Institute at Tufts University. The analysis includes people with diabetes, heart disease, depression, and other conditions who received free meals delivered to their homes about 10 per week. Each patient met with a registered dietitian who tailored meals to meet their medical needs and food preferences. The study shows participants who received the meals had about 30% fewer hospitalizations and lower health care costs. Researchers say the results show food really can be a form of medicine. Several states are piloting similar medically tailored meal programs through Medicaid at a time when diet-related diseases are a leading cause of death. Allison Aubrey, NPR News.
1: The New York Knicks rallied last night to take Game 1 of the NBA Finals. At one point, the Knicks were down 14 points to the San Antonio Spurs, but ended up winning 105-95. Game 2 is tomorrow night, again in San Antonio. I'm Dave Mattingly in Washington.
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Stan gets there with There's a Small Hotel. That's off of the Jazz Giants Play Rogers and Hart release. Oh, that's great. Ah, great stuff. Chuck Levin's here in the Jazz Living Room. Oh, man. Akira Tana coming up. Josh Lawrence. Groundbreaker. Dorothy Ashby. Shirley Crabb. Wynton Marsalis. Keith Jarrett. Gary Peacock. Jack DeJohnette. Larry McDonough. All coming up this hour. Man, this is just great. And got John Pruhl to start it all off. This is off of The Best Thing for You and features Ron Stout on trumpet. John Pruhl with the song called Wabash.

Trumpeter Josh Lawrence there from the release called Contrast and the song Brown. Akira Tana before that with Carla Helmbrecht on vocal, Branford Marsalis on tenor sax, and the song called Love Dance. Chuck Levin's here, going to move now to Dorothy Ashby on harp with Frank Wess on flute and Bohemia After Dark.

Oh, that is done so nice. Oh, yeah. The song One for Majid. That's Keith Jarrett on piano, Gary Peacock on bass, and Jack DeJohnette on drums. It's off of the release called After the Fall. Nice. Wynton Marsalis before that with Flamingo from Standard Time, Volume 3. His dad, Ellis Marsalis, on piano on that with him. Shirley Crabb did Seasons from the release called Home, and Dorothy Ashby on harp with Bohemia After Dark. Featured Frank Wess on flute. It's off of In a Minor Groove. Someone once asked me, there was a recent artist who was on harp, and they said, wow, I never heard of a jazz harp before. Well, maybe we need to look back at Dorothy Ashby. Oh, yeah, real groundbreaker there. Chuck Levin's here wrapping up the hour with Larry McDonough and the Quartet, with Richard Terrell being featured there. Larry McDonough on piano from Simple Gifts. It is Ode to Joy.

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0: Good morning. Four Republicans in the House voted with Democrats to end the war with Iran. Is Congress beginning to reassert itself? The number two Democrat in the House, Catherine Clark, joins us this hour of Morning Edition from NPR News. Mahmoud Khalil, the former Columbia graduate student arrested by ICE, wants to take his case to the Supreme Court. I'm Leila Fadel.
1: And I'm Steve Inskeep. He could just leave the country, but says he wants to clear his name and raise his son here. Also, an economic conference promotes Russia's view of the world. Last year, people predicted President Trump would deliver Ukraine to Russia. Not anymore. Also, Peru is choosing its 10th president in 10 years. It's Thursday, June 4th. This day in 1812, the U.S. House voted to declare war for the first time against Britain. The news is next.
2: Live from NPR News in Washington, I'm Korva Coleman. Israel has issued new warnings today in southern Lebanon, saying it will continue attacking. There was a ceasefire announced just yesterday in Washington between Israel and Lebanon. NPR's Jana Raff reports from Beirut.
3: In addition to the Israeli military's new evacuation warnings, Lebanese state media says Israel also launched multiple artillery and airstrikes into the morning. A Hezbollah official told NPR that the group officially informed the Lebanese president that it would not accept any ceasefire that did not begin with the withdrawal of Israeli forces from South Lebanon. The official asked to remain anonymous because he was not authorized to speak publicly on the issue. Israeli Defense Minister Israel Katz, meanwhile, said Israel was demanding the creation of what it called a demilitarized zone within Lebanon while being able to continue attacks against Iran-backed Hezbollah. Jane Araf, NPR News, Beirut.
2: Votes are still too close to call from some races in California's primary election held Tuesday. All the candidates run together in a single primary in California. And NPR's Sage Miller says the top two finishers in all contests go on to run against each other in the fall election.
4: California voters are waiting to find out which two candidates for governor will move on to the general election. Right now, Republican Steve Hilton narrowly leads Democrat Javier Becerra. In the Los Angeles mayoral race, incumbent Karen Bass is heading to the general election. The question is, who will join her? Former reality TV personality Spencer Pratt or city councilor Nithya Raman?
2: NPR's Sage Miller reporting. President Trump has named David Venturella the acting director of ICE. He was previously an executive with a private prison company, Geo Group. The state of New Jersey is suing the Geo Group over its refusal to allow state health inspectors to access a facility it owns in Newark that's run by ICE. Some detainees are alleging poor treatment there. NPR's Meg Anderson has more on the company.
5: About a third of immigrant detainees are in a facility run by Geo Group. In 2025, Geo Group's profits soared nearly 700% from the year before. Scott Shewkart was a top official at ICE under President Biden. He says the level of influence Geo Group has in the detention industry is concerning.
6: They are absolutely hand in glove. When Geo comes in for a meeting, it feels like a fraternity reunion.
5: He says that raises questions about potential conflicts of interest. In a statement, the Department of Homeland Security, which oversees ICE, told NPR that David Venturella is a veteran government official who abides by all ethics requirements. Meg Anderson, NPR News.
2: You're listening to NPR News from Washington. The House of Representatives passed a war powers resolution limiting President Trump's military actions against Iran. Four Republicans joined all the Democrats. The Iran conflict began February 28th. Under the 1973 War Powers Act, a president has 60 days to end hostilities if there's no congressional authorization for it. And the Constitution specifies the right to declare war belongs to Congress alone. But the House's vote yesterday may only be symbolic. The Senate has not passed it. Even if it does, President Trump is expected to veto it. The Obama Presidential Center opens later this month in Chicago. Reporters got an early look. NPR's Tamara Keith has this preview.
7: The first word visitors will see when they enter the museum is hope. It weaves former President Barack Obama's story with those of other Americans who worked to make the U.S. a more perfect union. Valerie Jarrett is CEO of the Obama Foundation.
8: I want people who feeling slightly run down and hopeless to say, well, wait a minute. Look at all those stories of ordinary people who faced what seemed like insurmountable obstacles, and they overcame them when they worked together to be these forces for good. Hey, maybe I can do something too.
7: There's also a replica of the Obama-era Oval Office and a display of former First Lady Michelle Obama's dresses. Tamara Keith, NPR News, Chicago.
2: The New York Knicks won Game 1 of the NBA Finals last night in Texas. They beat the San Antonio Spurs 105-95. Game 2 is tomorrow night. 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

0: It's Morning Edition from NPR News. I'm Steve Inskeep.
1: And I'm Leila Fadel. Good morning. President Trump says he's going to nominate acting Attorney General Todd Blanche to take on the role permanently.
0: Blanche is Trump's former personal lawyer. He's been at the Justice Department since early in the administration, so he's been on hand for the president's efforts to undermine court rulings and turn the department into a weapon for his retribution campaign. Blanche also oversaw the Justice Department's creation of a $1.8 billion fund to compensate people who claim to have been wrongfully targeted by the government, a fund that dismayed even many Republicans.
1: Joining us now is NPR congressional reporter Sam Greenglass. Good morning, Sam.
2: Hey, Leila.
1: So Blanche testified before Congress this week that the fund is dead. Is that enough for some senators?
2: Well, Senate Majority Leader John Thune spent the last 24 hours telling his Republican colleagues that it should be enough and that they should feel confident moving forward today with a vote on billions of dollars for immigration enforcement, which had been stalled by pushback over this fund. But that did not satisfy some of these Republican senators like John Cornyn of Texas. He said the only way to ensure the fund is dead is for Congress to put a stake through it. And, you know, not long after the Senate voted to proceed to debate yesterday, President Trump was asked whether this fund was actually dead.
3: I'd have to ask the lawyers. I don't know. I know one thing. The weaponization. Are you talking about the weaponization fund?
4: Yeah, what's your decision?
3: The weaponization fund, as far as I'm concerned, was a beautiful thing.
2: We've already seen two amendments by Republicans to try and block this fund for good, though even if they do attract enough votes to pass, it is unclear if Senate rules will allow them in this unrelated $70 billion measure to fund ICE and Border Patrol for 3 years. So this dispute over money to potentially compensate people who stormed the Capitol on January 6th may imperil one of Trump's top priorities, funding immigration enforcement.
1: Okay, this seems to be another example of Trump undercutting Republicans in Congress and then, in turn, his own agenda.
2: Oh, totally. But Republicans like retiring Senator Tom Tillis of North Carolina say what Trump is doing is self-sabotage. Tillis, who's also raised concerns about Blanche's statements on January 6th, called out Trump's pick for acting director of National Intelligence, Bill Pulte, Wednesday on CNBC.
5: My God, you put forth this restitution fund when we're trying to get Homeland Security funded for 3 years, and you think that's going to go well
6: right
5: in the same week? You put an incendiary attack dog like Pulte out on the agenda while we're trying to get 702 authorized, and he would be one of the major users of it? It's like whoever these people are in the White House need to get the hell out of the White House.
2: Tillis is referring to an expiring section of the Foreign Intelligence Surveillance Act, or FISA. The White House, top Republicans, and Democrats want to renew it, but now some Democrats say they won't unless Trump drops Pulte. Some Senate Republicans are also concerned about Pulte. Asked about his qualifications, Intelligence Chair Tom Cotton only said, "I have no observations on the matter."
1: Hmm. Are you seeing other places where Republicans are frustrated with the president?
2: Yeah, another example this week was over in the House, where four Republicans joined with Democrats to pass a war powers resolution to try to force Trump to pull back forces from the conflict with Iran. This still has to pass the Senate, and Trump can veto it, so practically it doesn't mean much, but this is still a significant rebuke. You know, Trump has shown he's happy to vanquish Republicans he deems insufficiently loyal, so you've got more lawmakers questioning whether trying to be loyal is actually worth it, and that's making for a really unpredictable time in Congress.
1: NPR Sam Greenglass. Thank you, Sam.
2: You're welcome.
0: Representative Catherine Clark of Massachusetts has been listening with us. She is the House Minority Whip, meaning she is a member of the Democratic House leadership. Representative Clark, welcome back.
7: Good morning, Steve. Good to be with you.
0: As you know very well, when the majority is strong in the House, the minority has hardly any power at all. But have you arrived at a point now where Democrats do have some power because Republicans are divided?
7: What we are seeing from House Republicans is utter chaos. And yesterday we showed that when we are united as Democrats, we can score some victories. But almost 100 days into this war, the fact that we could only get 4 out of the 218 House Republicans to join us in the War Powers Resolution is pretty shocking, because they're having the same conversations that I'm having at home. People facing skyrocketing gas costs because of this war, and still no explanation of why we are there and how we determine that we have had victory. And what's the strategy for getting us there?
0: What is the practical effect of passing this resolution through one house at a moment when the administration itself is trying to end the war?
7: It is showing that we are listening to the American people who are telling us they don't want this war. It's cost them $50 billion in tax dollars to support it. It's 13 service members have been killed, hundreds and injured, and it's made everything more expensive. And it is a statement to the president, to the State Department, to the Department of Defense, that we need to end this war. We should never have been put in this position. The American people are paying the price for this war of choice by Donald Trump without a strategy for actually accomplishing anything.
0: Well, let me follow up on that point if I can, Representative Clark. Do you agree with some analysts then who have asserted that it's better to end the war even though it seems to have accomplished very little? It arguably has left the United States in a worse position.
7: It absolutely has left us in a worse position because we have seen Iran for the first time use the Strait of Hormuz as a weapon to shut it down and effectively increase costs around the globe, not only of gas, but of fertilizer and other products that are going to end up costing American families more. And they're the only ones paying the price for this war, working families. So this is a signal to the White House to say you have to bring this war to an end. And All of this treasure, all of the service members we've lost and who've been injured, mm-hmm. the pain that working families, and again, for what? We are nowhere closer to making sure that Iran never gets a nuclear weapon, which is a shared goal.
0: I want to follow up on another matter that we discussed in this program yesterday with your fellow Democrat, Senator Mark Warner of Virginia. It has to do with renewing a portion of the Foreign Intelligence Surveillance Act that has been much criticized by Democrats and Republicans. Senator Warner wants to round up just enough Democrats and Republicans to pass it, and he asserts that this is now much more difficult because the president has appointed Bill Pulte, an acting director of national intelligence who seems to have no experience and has a background of weaponizing government information. Is that going to be very difficult to get through Congress at all now?
7: It is going to be extremely difficult. Trump once again has jammed down the throats of the American people and of Congress a nominee for a very strategic and important position, who has no time in the military, no time in Congress, no time in the diplomatic corps, no experience in law enforcement.
0: Let me just interrupt. I'm sorry to interrupt, Representative Clark. Just got a few seconds left. I want to get to the bottom line here, if I can, though, because there's this measure that intelligence agencies insist is essential, and a lot of Democrats don't like it. Are you going to be able to round up votes for this anyway?
7: I think it is going to be very difficult at this point to round up Democratic votes in the House. We have been working for months to say, come together. There's a bipartisan solution that we can address concerns over this program while we acknowledge that we need a program like this to keep Americans safe. But it's not a binary choice. And they have refused to come together and put in some assurances for the American people about the use of the FISA program against Americans.
0: Representative Catherine Clark of Massachusetts, thanks so much. Really appreciate it.
7: Oh, thank you, Steve.
1: President Trump is taking action on one of his longstanding complaints that it's too hard to fire federal employees. Everyone from underperformers to people trying to get in the way of his agenda. NPR's Andrea Hsu reports.
4: It was originally called Schedule F, a new category of federal workers who can be fired for any reason or no reason at all. President Trump introduced the idea back in 2020, and now he's made it official.
6: It's a big one.
4: Yesterday at the White House, he signed an executive order reclassifying some 8,000 high-ranking civil servants, stripping them of the government's strong job protections. The vast majority of federal workers can only be fired for a reason, like misconduct. Trump invited White House aide James Shirk, the mastermind behind this plan, to say a few words.
8: What this does is basically treats those employees like private sector workers. If they're messing up, then they can be removed quickly rather than taking a year longer to get rid of them.
4: Now, already there are multiple lawsuits over this. Critics point out Congress gave government workers strong job protections for a reason, to shield their work from political interference, to make sure food safety experts and vaccine researchers and economists could issue reports and guidance based on their expertise, not on shifting political winds. Don Moynihan is a professor at the University of Michigan. He fears this move will have a chilling effect.
9: If you were a career civil servant and there is bad news that you want to share with the president, you're less likely to do so if you think, the minute I share that bad news, I'm going to get fired.
4: That's not theoretical. Trump fired the head of the Bureau of Labor Statistics after a bad jobs report. Now, originally, the Trump administration estimated some 50,000 positions could be reclassified. That's far more than the 8,000 covered by the executive order. Moynihan thinks they may just be getting started. Andrea Hsu, NPR News.
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0: On the next Fresh Air, Clark Peters. His breakout role was in the HBO series The Wire as police detective Lester Freeman. In Spike Lee's The Five Bloods, he was a Vietnam veteran. In real life, Peters opposed the war and was arrested at a protest which changed his life. He moved to London, starred in musicals there, and now stars in the series The Burrows. Join us.
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2: 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I'm Steve Inskeep.
3: And I'm Leila Fadel. Mahmoud Khalil captured the nation's attention last year when he was taken from the lobby of his student housing by plainclothes ICE agents, even though he was a legal permanent resident.
4: What? You're going to be under arrest. So turn around.
3: For nearly a year now, technically, Khalil has been free, but
5: the Trump administration has consistently tried to push me out of the country. So I have so many legal battles, so I do that now full time.
3: Federal officials have painted Khalil as an anti-Semite and a Hamas supporter for leading student protests at Columbia University against Israel's war in Gaza. But in all this time, they've provided no proof of these claims. A recent federal court ruling would have allowed the administration to detain Khalil again. So he plans to take that to the Supreme Court to review. He contends he's being targeted for his speech. Recently, Khalil came to our bureau in New York City, where he still lives with his wife and his baby Dean, who was born while he was in detention. At one point in our conversation about his case, he read a passage of an essay he wrote about how his life has been forever changed.
5: The Trump administration unlawfully arrested me at my home and detained me for 104 days. I walk free now, only after an army of lawyers sued the administration for targeting me because of my pro-Palestine speech. But the government is relentless in targeting me, still using every road and alleyway it can find to punish me with the legal system and bureaucracy. So when I walk, I watch my back. When someone falls and steps behind me, I stop, tie my shoe, check my phone, and wait until they pass. Before I leave home, I put on sunglasses and a baseball cap, a different color each day. I can't afford caps every day, so I ride in the last subway car. It's less crowded, fewer eyes. I keep my head down, reading a book, so I don't have to look up. My face may not be widely recognizable, but it takes only one person to ruin my day or my life.
3: I mean, that's what it's like?
5: Yeah, I mean, now I came in the subway, you can see I have my cap, my sunglasses.
3: Oh, that's right.
5: Yeah, I mean, I can't really, like, walk outside without them. Like, I have to make all these calculations whenever I want to do anything. Like, I don't go out alone with Dean, my son, just fearing something may happen. So I
3: fearing either, what will happen?
5: There's two things. The first one is whether, you know, ICE would come and pick me up off the street, or, you know, like, it only takes one person to do something bad, like an assassination attempt, because currently, unfortunately, people get their news from Twitter, from all these hate groups, and someone may believe what's been said about me and come and act upon it. And just to be clear, now, over 1 year following my detention, the administration has not presented any piece of evidence that I did anything wrong.
3: Right. And they had gone on television and said that you were a Hamas supporter, that you were passing out Hamas flyers, that you were an anti-Semite.
5: And I challenge them to present any piece of evidence that either I have links to Hamas or any other groups, or even if I said anything anti-Semitic. I mean, that's protected by First Amendment speech, but I still disagree with it. And I know that they will never find any of that.
3: Many immigration advocates see Khalil's case as a prelude to the immigration crackdown that followed in L.A., in Chicago, in Minneapolis. Khalil says that's why he hasn't given up his legal battle.
5: A lot of people ask, like, why are you fighting? You can't just leave. I can't just leave, but first, what happened to me is wrong, and I want to fight it until the end. Pro-Palestine speech is rightful speech in this country. It's legal speech. And the second thing is, I really want to raise my son in this country as someone who's deprived from his country, from Palestine. My wife, she was born in the country, so I want her to be closer to her family too. So this is why I continue to fight this case despite the risk. If I win it, I can leave. Like, that's not a huge problem, but I don't want to flee from the fight.
3: Are you in constant anticipation that you'll be picked up again, taken again?
5: No, I think legally they can't do that, but that's the main problem, that like they're not acting according to the law. So we have assurances from the government and the court that they cannot detain me until the Supreme Court hears my case. But the thing now is this administration is lawless. They can arbitrarily detain you. And that's what I fear.
3: That you don't feel like you know the lines.
5: Exactly.
3: I wonder, how old is Dean now?
5: He's 13 months.
3: So he just turned one. What'd you do for his first birthday?
5: We had a nice party with so many people. So we had like over 70 people.
3: Really?
5: At the dance party. Mostly lawyers.
3: Oh, mostly lawyers. Mostly lawyers. That's funny when you tell him about his first birthday party. When you think about a future, when Dean's old enough, what do you think about telling him and explaining to him about this moment?
5: I believe I would tell him about his father who refused to give up his rights and give up speaking out for his people, that his father continued to speak out for Palestinian rights despite the risks. And I really hope that he wouldn't be involved in protests and in anything about Palestine, because hopefully by then our rights, like the occupation ends, we have our rights. But if not, I want to impress on him the lesson that, like, you have to advocate for your people and those who are losing their rights, whether they are your people or not, because at the end of the day, we are all one.
3: Mahmoud Khalil, thank you so much for speaking with me.
5: Thank you so much, Leila.
3: NPR asked the Department of Homeland Security why it's still pursuing a case against Mahmoud Khalil. A department spokesperson said the Trump administration, quote, acted well within its statutory and constitutional authority with respect to Khalil, while providing no evidence of its allegations. White House spokeswoman Abigail Jackson told NPR Khalil obtained a student visa by fraud and misrepresentation. But in the court case, they accuse him of lying about his work history on a green card application. Khalil says that accusation is not true. This is NPR News.
6: As schools around the country move towards getting screens out of classrooms, students with disabilities and their families say their needs are being left behind.
7: It's throwing the baby out with the bathwater. For some kids, the screen is their accessibility tool.
6: Hear that story on All Things Considered from NPR News.

0: Live from NPR News in Washington, I'm Dave Mattingly. Israel and Lebanon have agreed to renew their ceasefire following weeks of Israeli attacks in southern Lebanon targeting Hezbollah. Here's NPR's Greg Myrie.
1: This is significant if it works, but lots of reasons to be skeptical, and we're already seeing some evidence of that. Obviously, it would be good for Israel and Lebanon, and it would also remove a key obstacle to a possible agreement in the Iran war.
0: Efforts to extend the ceasefire between the U.S. and Iran have been unsuccessful, in part because of the Israeli attacks in Lebanon. The Trump administration is threatening to impose 12.5% tariffs on dozens of countries accused of importing goods made by slave labor. As Christina Kukulo reports, one of those countries is Australia.
2: Prime Minister Anthony Albanese says Australia has robust, comprehensive and world-leading legislation addressing forced labour and modern slavery. Albanese told the Australian Broadcasting Corporation tariffs on Australian imports are inconsistent with the free trade agreement signed with the US. Albanese says the US has a trade surplus with Australia and new tariffs would only hurt American consumers and international trade. The policy is the latest attempt by the US government to introduce import levies after the Supreme Court struck down the administration's tariffs in February.
0: This is NPR News from Washington. For the first time in decades, the Department of Agriculture says the flesh-eating screwworm has been found in U.S. livestock. A sample was confirmed yesterday in a three-week-old calf in South Texas. The screwworm is a parasitic fly. The larvae feed on the tissue of warm-blooded animals. Officials say, though not a food safety issue, the screwworm could disrupt production and raise beef prices in the U.S. New Jersey Governor Mikey Sherrill says the state will investigate how state police dealt with protesters outside a U.S. Immigration and Customs Enforcement detention center in Newark. Michael Saul Warren with member station WNYC reports.
3: Governor Sherrill says New Jersey's attorney general will look into possible incidents of state police brutality against protesters in Newark. Sherrill fielded calls on WNYC from people who said they'd been harmed when state troopers cleared protesters from the area around the Delaney Hall ICE detention center.
4: If there were incidences like that, the attorney general will be looking into that.
3: The governor says state police were deployed to lower tensions after the Trump administration threatened to surge ICE into the Garden State last week. For NPR News, I'm Michael Saul Warren in Montclair.
0: England's Chelsea Soccer Club is mourning the death of Bobby Tambling. For decades, his 202 career goals were the most all-time at Chelsea. He was 84. I'm Dave Mattingly in Washington.

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1: 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I'm Steve Inskeep.
2: And I'm Leila Faldin. Good morning. Russia's political and business elite are gathered in that country's former imperial capital, St. Petersburg, for a marquee economic forum this week.
1: Yeah, the event is considered a pet project of Russian President Vladimir Putin. Normally, at an economic forum, you would hear prominent speakers droning on. Instead, the city was attacked on Wednesday by Ukrainian drones.
2: NPR's Charles Maines is at the event in St. Petersburg. Hi, Charles.
3: Hi, Leila.
2: So did these drone attacks disrupt the event?
3: Well, you know, they happened just hours before the start of this St. Petersburg International Economic Forum. And while the drones didn't disrupt the proceedings, they certainly cast a shadow, a literal one. There were plumes of smoke lingering over the city's skyline as people arrived. It's certainly not the welcome that President Putin had hoped for. This is really his conference to promote Russia's economic might and the country as a sure investment bet despite Western sanctions. Yet these attacks are a reminder. Ukraine can still strike inside Russia, including in and around major cities like St. Petersburg, even days before Putin is due to address the forum.
2: Well, let's talk about what the forum is going to do. I mean, it has a bit of everything, business, geopolitics. Tell us about it.
3: Yeah, very much so. You know, and much of it really promoting a Kremlin worldview. There's a lot of talk of conservative values, of multipolarity. This is the idea that the world is moving away from a U.S.-led global order to one where countries like Russia and China and the global South have more power. And Russia's clash with the West over Ukraine is never far from view. There are these elaborate stands promoting military hardware or newly occupied territories of Ukraine that the Kremlin claims are now part of Russia proper. One session I attended yesterday looked at the long-term threats to Russia, where several panelists, I think you can safely describe as Russian nationalists, argued that, you know, never mind Ukraine, Russia needs to prepare for an existential war with the West. That includes Alexander Dugin, a political philosopher I had a chance to meet with. You might consider him something like a Steve Bannon-type figure in the Russian political scene. Let's listen.
4: Now Russia is awakening to confront the pretension of the West to be universal, to be hegemonic, to be the unique power in the world with all the means we have.
2: And where does the U.S. figure in all this? I mean, particularly given President Trump's attempts to mediate negotiations to end the war in Ukraine.
3: Yeah, you know, it's interesting. A year ago, there was so much enthusiasm here that Trump would end the war in Russia's terms and deliver Ukraine. You don't really hear that much anymore. Yet the Trump administration is present in a way. I was just watching Rodney Cook, who's overseeing Trump's White House ballroom project and currently heads the U.S. Commission of Fine Arts, take part in a cultural roundtable where he talked about his deep affinity for Russia. And he's certainly not the only American to do so. Among all these official delegations from about 130 countries, you also find American far-right influencers. For example, I just ran into the video blogger Candace Owens. You also see representatives from Europe's far-right, including Germany's AfD party. You know, all of this suggesting that Russia is making conservative alliances that go far beyond the politics of the current moment.
2: Charles Maines in St. Petersburg. Thank you, Charles.
3: Thanks, Leila.
1: A presidential election in Peru offers a choice between extremes. Peruvians pick their 10th president in 10 years. It'll either be the conservative daughter of a former dictator or a leftist supporter of an ex-president who tried to launch a coup. Here's NPR's Carrie Kahn.
5: In the capital, Lima, the popular Kennedy Park is full of families calling out countries and numbers.
6: 117.
7: Ya yo.
6: Yeah, 120.
5: The crowd has nothing to do with politics. They're here to trade stickers of soccer stars ahead of this year's

0: Corso will be picking who to vote for this Sunday.
1: Pucha, no me da miedo, porque ambos lados son extremistas.
0: Sheesh, I don't like any. They all scare me. They're extremists, she says. She's leaning toward Keiko Fujimori, the daughter of Peru's deceased infamous strongman. Corso says she's not a fan of leftist Roberto Sanchez, a current lawmaker pledging more state control over the economy. Architect Jimena Cardenas doesn't like either candidate.
1: I think they don't represent us. I don't like what they represent.
0: According to latest polls, both candidates are in a statistical tie, but as many as a fifth of voters are undecided or say they will sit out the election. Voters are fed up with the past decade of upheaval, says political scientist Eduardo Darjean.
2: There is this kind of anti-incumbent feeling that anti-incumbency.
0: Voters, though, he says, are having a hard time figuring out which bums to throw out. On top of the constant turnover of corrupt presidents, Peru's Congress is seen as actually running the country. And it's full of corrupt politicians passing laws to preserve their power and impunity instead of improving people's lives, says Michael Shifter, a Latin American expert at Georgetown University.
3: The major political parties have kind of made deals and protect their interests. And there's a high level of criminality and corruption on both sides.
0: That widespread disdain has both candidates vying for outsider status, as they did during their last political debate.
4: Y eso se llama la señora del caos con K.
0: That's why she's called Señora Chaos with a K, said the leftist Sanchez, referring to Keiko Fujimori, who has long been one of Congress's most powerful leaders.
5: Orden o caos. Estas son las dos opciones que tiene hoy nuestro país.
0: Order or chaos, that's what our country has to choose from, shot back Fujimori, emphasizing her plans to crack down on Peru's rising crime, a stance that could sway enough voters for her to win. This is her fourth run. If she does, it would be the latest conservative sweep in Latin America's apparent shift to the right. But Ben Gadan of the Stimson Center in Washington, D.C., disputes claims of a major ideological movement afoot.
6: What you have in Latin America are a lot of angry people who are unhappy with any political party that's in power.
0: While voters in Chile, Argentina, and Bolivia did shift from far left to far right, and now potentially in Colombia too, he says voters will likely just swing back, especially since neither side adequately has addressed the persistent problems of inequality, poverty, and crime.
6: It's just very uncommon for voters to change their ideological frameworks so quickly. It's much more likely they're just continually unhappy with whomever they voted for 4 years ago.
0: Voters aren't even waiting that long. The right-wing victors this year in Bolivia and Chile are already facing protests and plunging approval ratings. For Peruvians, the hope is that whoever wins this Sunday will at least manage to stay in office for most of their term. Carrie Kahn, NPR News, Lima, Peru.

0: On her new album, Grammy winner Lizzo takes on some demons, including, she says, a tendency to be too nice. Lizzo, next time, here and now. I paid a check, but no
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2: Good morning, I'm Steve Inskeep. The baseball season is full of highs and lows. Earlier this season, Los Angeles Angels outfielder Joe Adell had a high. Three times in one game, he caught a ball at or even over the wall, robbing the Seattle Mariners of three home runs. Tuesday against the Colorado Rockies, Adell had a low. He missed a fly ball, which bounced off his head and over the fence for a home run. Truly a heads-up play. It's Morning Edition.
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4: And I'm Leila Fadel. Health officials in many states now have less power to fight disease outbreaks than they did during the COVID-19 pandemic. NPR health correspondent Rob Stein reports on the changes.
5: All the COVID lockdowns, school closures, mask mandates, and vaccine requirements left many Americans furious.
6: There's been such an enormous backlash from the COVID-19 pandemic right across America, particularly in red states.
5: Lawrence Gostin studies public health law at Georgetown University.
6: It's become, part of our national lore of overreaching government.
5: The Trump administration has reined in the Centers for Disease Control and Prevention in part because of that backlash. But most public health powers are local, and since the pandemic, more than half of the states made changes to their authorities to respond to public health emergencies, including many that watered down their powers.
6: Taken all together, we're in a much weaker position post-COVID in handling a health emergency.
5: At least 15 new laws in states such as Alabama, Virginia, and Louisiana imposed restrictions on declaring official public health emergencies, declarations necessary to do things like muster disease fighters and clear away red tape. Dr. Georges Benjamin heads the American Public Health Association.
7: They have said, well, if you want to do this, you now need to come to the legislature to get it, or the legislature has the authority now to reverse it. Moving these authorities from a government official who has a legal responsibility for the health and well-being of the community to a committee to make a decision, I'm worried that many of the public health officials now have their hands tied.
5: Some states, including Kansas and Utah, have hamstrung key countermeasures, such as the authority to quarantine people who might have been infected with a dangerous pathogen or isolate people who are already sick. Some, like Florida, Texas, and Oklahoma, pulled back authorities to impose mask mandates. Others have limited vaccination requirements or restrictions on gatherings.
7: If you think about what that really means, it's like telling the police department that you can't arrest people, that you can't protect people when you know there's extreme weather happening.
5: At the same time, some state and local health departments have lost staff and funding, and some state and local health officials are more skittish about pulling the levers they have left. Some were harassed or threatened over COVID, and some who objected to the pandemic response are now in charge. Here's Lawrence Gostin again from Georgetown.
6: There are a lot of public health commissioners now who are not traditional public health people and who are much more MAHA or MAGA. And so I think all in all, you've got weakened authority, you've got weakened political backing, and you don't have traditional public health scientists at the head of state public health agencies.
5: Some people support some changes. James Hodge is a public health law professor at Arizona State University.
8: Anytime you're building a level of accountability into how we utilize some of the most restrictive public health measures in the United States, like social distancing measures, closures, quarantine, isolation, okay, fine. You want to impose some new accountability, I'm fine with that.
5: With a few hantavirus cases tied to the Dutch cruise ship still popping up, the Ebola crisis growing, and millions of international visitors arriving for the World Cup, the next domestic outbreak may be just one plane ride away, or already just around the corner. Rob Stein, NPR News.
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0: From Marketplace, I'm Nancy Marshall Genzer in Washington. The Federal Reserve says more consumers are pinching pennies amid higher inflation. Many businesses are reporting cooling demand, and the economy is growing at a slight to moderate pace in much of the country. The Fed's latest snapshot of economic conditions, known as the Beige Book, also includes reports of increased credit card use. Marketplace's Nova Safo has more.
2: The latest survey covers mid-April through May, and it finds energy price increases quickly affecting consumers and exacerbating disparities in the K-shaped economy. One survey respondent said middle-income households were, quote, squeezing more life out of every dollar. Inflation was biting across business sectors. Dealerships reported less demand for new cars. Consumers cut back on weekend trips. Manufacturing customers pulled back on investments. Hiring remained stuck in low-fire, low-hire mode, except at defense and data center-related companies, which continue to grow. Fed policymakers meet in 2 weeks to discuss interest rates. I'm Nova Safo for Marketplace.
0: We're about to learn what the labor market looked like in May. The Bureau of Labor Statistics releases its monthly jobs report tomorrow. One of the stats it tracks has been slowly but steadily rising over the past few years, the number of people working part-time for economic reasons. That's BLS speak for workers who'd like to be full-time but had their hours cut or haven't been able to find full-time jobs. That number hit a low as the economy came out of the pandemic, but since then it's up 35%. Marketplace's Henry Epp reports.
3: 22-year-old Vincent Ruggiero, like a lot of recent college grads, has been working multiple part-time jobs. After he graduated in December, he had a tutoring gig with Teach for America, 10 hours a week, another 10 hours a week in a role with a youth advocacy organization.
4: These roles are great. These roles will help me in my professional career, but I want to achieve full-time work.
3: Both jobs ended in May. Now he's driving for a delivery service and picking up odd jobs. He's also applying to open positions, close to 200 so far.
4: It's been a job of its own. If you feel like you have to just send out application after application, it takes the life out of you, even more so than like a traditional office job.
3: He's had some success. He landed a full-time teaching assistant gig that starts in August, but he's still hoping something different comes through, either in state or local government or the nonprofit sector, where he can put his political science degree to work. Ruggiero's situation is pretty typical of the job market right now.
5: On the surface, people are, you know, finding jobs.
3: Aaron Tarazas is an independent labor economist.
5: But that doesn't really speak to the types of work that they're taking or how satisfied they are with that work.
3: The rising number of people working part-time for economic reasons tells us that a lot of people would like to be working more, whether it's satisfying or not. The measure is likely an undercount of the number of workers who want more hours, says Lonnie Golden, an economics professor at Penn State Abington.
6: Because a lot of our part-time workforce are working maybe 15, 20 hours a week and want to work 25 or 30.
3: But the Bureau of Labor Statistics only counts part-timers who say they are ready to work 35 or more hours a week.
6: That is to say, we miss a lot of the people that are part-time who want to work a few more hours per week, but not necessarily at full-time level of hours.
3: That's where 62-year-old Rosanna Landis Weaver of Hyattsville, Maryland, finds herself. She was laid off from a full-time job at a nonprofit in 2024.
7: I never thought like it was going to be early retirement, but I thought, I'll take a little break and then find something else.
3: She figured she had plenty of work experience to pick up another full-time role, but when she started applying...
7: Nothing.
3: Now she's consulting part-time, and after so long out of the full-time workforce, she's not totally sure she wants to go back.
7: I could not do the kind of work that I did in the past, work the kind of hours, stay at the desk for that many hours.
3: But a full-time income wouldn't hurt. She has a son who just finished his freshman year in college. I'm Henry Epp for Marketplace.
0: Let's do the numbers. The Dow, S&P, and NASDAQ futures are mixed in the 1-4% range, with the Dow future up 200 points.
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0: As we await the government's big hiring and unemployment reports tomorrow, we wanted to check in on the Mountain West, where construction jobs are seeing an early boost thanks to an unusually mild winter. Marketplace's Caitlin Tan has the details.
8: During an icy cold winter, construction is pretty limited.
9: You can't lay asphalt in temperatures that are below, I think, 45 degrees. Like, it doesn't work.
8: Jody Green is in Flathead Valley, Montana, with Schellinger Construction. And when their road contracts started this spring, full work crews hit the ground paving.
9: We didn't have a lot of snow on the ground, so we weren't having to wait on ice to get off of the roads or the bridges.
8: A strong start to construction showed up in Montana's job numbers.
10: We've seen about 2,100 additional jobs in construction through the first 4 months of the year.
8: Amy Watson is Montana's chief economist. She says normally they don't see a ramp up until the snow has reliably melted.
10: That July through September timeframe.
8: Colorado also saw roughly 4,000 extra construction jobs. In Park City, Utah, which is known for its deep, powdery snow, workers were building an outdoor city swimming pool.
11: It has a climbing wall, has a slide for toddlers.
8: Ken Fisher is the recreation director. He says construction finished a week earlier than planned.
11: It's easier to work when it's 40, 50 degrees than if it is 20 degrees.
8: The pool is opening this weekend, just in time for summer break. I'm Caitlin Tan for Marketplace.
0: And in Washington, I'm Nancy Marshall-Genzer with the Marketplace Morning Report. 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
14: Sing at Israel's prime minister. Benjamin Netanyahu says they always get over their differences, so are they really at odds? It's Morning Edition from NPR News. Leon Panetta, a former CIA director, calls President Trump's choice for director of national intelligence a political hack. I'm Steve Inskeep.
15: And I'm Leila Faldin. Panetta believes Bill Pulte will effectively cripple the office he's been appointed to lead. Also, we take a tour of the new Obama Center, and I sing Sting to Sting. He's been perfecting a musical about shipbuilding for more than a decade. It's Thursday, June 4th. On this day in 1783, two French brothers showed that a bag filled with hot air rises. They would eventually send up people in their balloon. The news is next.
16: Live from NPR News in Washington, I'm Corva Coleman. A bipartisan majority in the Republican-led House has voted to end the war with Iran. NPR's Claudia Grisales reports this was the clearest rebuke yet of President Trump's handling of the conflict.
17: New York Democrat Gregory Meeks helped force the vote to end the Iran war that's now 90 days in. He thanked Republicans who joined Democrats to get the War Powers Resolution over the finish line.
18: We're at the point where you have to put people, the American people, over politics.
17: One of those Republicans, Pennsylvania's Brian Fitzpatrick, argued once the conflict passed the 60-day mark, it violated the War Powers Act.
19: I follow the law. People have a hard time being consistent around here. They apply different rules to different presidents, different wars, different eras. The law is the law.
17: For now, the vote remains symbolic. Even if it were to pass in the Senate, too, Trump would be able to veto it. Claudia DeSalles, NPR News, the Capitol.
16: Israel and Lebanon said yesterday they agreed to renew a ceasefire that has not quite taken hold. But today, Israel issued new warnings in southern Lebanon that it would continue attacking. Lebanese state media say Israel has fired multiple artillery and airstrikes into the morning. Russia is hosting a major economic forum in the northern city of St. Petersburg. Russia's war against Ukraine is being felt in that city. NPR's Charles Maines is there. He says Ukraine fired drones at St. Petersburg yesterday.
20: And while the drones didn't disrupt the proceedings, they certainly cast a shadow, a literal one. There are plumes of smoke lingering over the city's skyline as people arrived. It's certainly not the welcome that President Putin had hoped for. This is really his conference to promote Russia's economic might and the country as a sure investment bet despite Western sanctions. Yet these attacks are a reminder. Ukraine can still strike inside Russia, including in and around major cities like St. Petersburg. Even days before Putin is due to address the forum.
16: NPR's Charles Maines reporting. President Trump has issued an executive order turning some 8,000 federal workers into at-will employees. He cited the need for greater accountability. Trump's critics say it's an unlawful attempt to politicize the civil service. NPR's Andrea Hsu has more.
21: Civil servants have long enjoyed job protections much stronger than what workers in the private sector have. Michael Martinez says that's by design. He's a former government attorney who's now part of the legal team at Democracy Forward, which is suing the Trump administration to block the reclassification.
22: It's a mission-driven work here in government. That's really for the American people so that when they hear labor statistics or weather patterns, they can actually trust their government.
21: The Trump administration says those job protections have hampered government efficiency. The administration argues that, like a CEO in the private sector, the president must be able to remove those in policymaking roles who don't support his mission. Andrea Hsu, NPR News.
16: You're listening to NPR. The Pentagon says the U.S. has conducted another deadly strike on an alleged drug boat in the Eastern Pacific. Two alleged drug traffickers were killed. The Trump administration does not provide evidence of their links to drug trafficking. More students are going to college despite questions in value and affordability. NPR's Alyssa Nadworny reports the growth is driven largely by community colleges.
23: More than 18 million students were enrolled in some sort of higher education this spring, according to data from the National Student Clearinghouse. Enrollment in community colleges, which includes trades and vocational degrees, reached 5.8 million, more than 5% above spring 2021.
24: The pandemic hit us really hard.
23: Pedro Navarrete oversees admissions at Yakima Valley College, which mainly offers associates and certificate degrees in Washington state.
24: Since the 22-23 academic year, we've been on an enrollment recovery.
23: He says, as life gets more expensive, a cheaper degree at a community college is even more important. It's not all gains, though. The new national data did show declines in master's degree programs and also among international students, especially in graduate school. Alyssa Nadworny, NPR News.
16: A New York State judge hearing the upcoming trial against the alleged killer of UnitedHealthcare CEO Brian Thompson closed a hearing yesterday. The press and the public were shut out of Luigi Mangione's pretrial hearing. Judge Gregory Caro said he sealed it at the request of the defense. He gave no other reason. Court hearings are supposed to be public. I'm Corva Coleman, NPR News in Washington.
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0: It's Morning Edition from NPR News. I'm Steve Inskeep.
1: And I'm Leila Faldin. Israel and Lebanon agreed to renew a ceasefire that never really took hold.
0: Yeah, their diplomats worked out new terms while meeting in Washington. President Trump also spoke the other day with Israeli leader Benjamin Netanyahu and has said that he called Netanyahu crazy for his plan to expand attacks in Lebanon. In a moment, we'll ask how Israel's interests may differ from those of the United States. We begin with facts on the ground.
1: We're joined by NPR's Greg Myrie in Tel Aviv. Hi, Greg.
2: Hi, Leila.
1: So what exactly have Israel and Lebanon agreed to this time?
2: Yeah, the Israeli and Lebanese government delegations met at the State Department and agreed to try again on a ceasefire after the last one just collapsed. Now, this is significant if it works, but lots of reasons to be skeptical, and we're already seeing some evidence of that. Obviously, it would be good for Israel and Lebanon, and it would also remove a key obstacle to a possible agreement in the Iran war. Iran is the big backer of the militant group Hezbollah, and it said it would stop the indirect negotiations with the U.S. if Israel keeps waging this military operation in Lebanon. It says there must be ceasefires in both countries. So this agreement holds some promise, but with lots of caveats.
1: What are the caveats?
2: Yeah, the Israeli and Lebanese governments reached this agreement. Hezbollah was not part of the talks. Hezbollah is supposed to halt attacks, and its forces are supposed to leave southern Lebanon under the deal. Now, Israel's defense minister, Israel Katz, has already said that for now, Israel will remain on Lebanese territory and continue its operational activity on the ground. Also, the Lebanese media is reporting new Israeli attacks today. And a Hezbollah official speaking to NPR on condition of anonymity, because he's not authorized to speak publicly, said the group has informed Lebanon's president that it won't agree to the ceasefire unless Israeli forces leave southern Lebanon.
1: Yeah, and the last ceasefire really never took hold. The south has been hit hard with dozens of villages flattened, so many dead. So we'll have to see how this plays out on the ground. Right now, has the focus shifted to diplomacy compared to just a few days ago?
2: Yeah, it has, at least for the moment. I mean, at the beginning of the week, the Israeli military operation was expanding rapidly. Netanyahu also said he'd ordered the Air Force to bomb Hezbollah strongholds in the capital, Beirut. And this is when Iran stepped in and said it would stop negotiations with the U.S. And Trump really seems to want a deal with Iran. So this grabbed his attention, and he then got on the phone and had a heated call with Netanyahu. Trump reportedly used an expletive and called Netanyahu crazy. Trump was asked about this yesterday in the New York Post Pod Force One podcast with Miranda Devine.
3: I did. I wouldn't say angry. I was a little bit perturbed at his constantly fighting with Lebanon. You know, at some point I said, Bibi, we got to stop this. We got to stop it.
2: So for his part, Netanyahu told CNBC that he and Trump have differences, but, quote, we can disagree in the morning and by the afternoon we have common action.
1: And what's going on with the ceasefire in Iran? It seems increasingly shaky.
2: Yeah, Iran unleashed a large salvo yesterday, and the main target was Kuwait, including the country's airport. Video shows a drone slamming into the main passenger terminal, part of a wider attack that killed one person and injured more than 60. Kuwait says Iran fired more than a dozen missiles and more than a dozen drones. Now, the U.S. has hit a number of Iranian targets over the past week, but yesterday was one of the most intense exchanges of fire since that ceasefire took effect almost 2 months ago.
1: That was NPR's Greg Myrie. Thank you, Greg.
2: Sure thing, Leila.
0: Now let's get one view from Israel from Danny Citrinowitz. He served as head of the Iran branch of Israel's military intelligence and is now a senior researcher at the Institute for National Security Studies in Tel Aviv. Welcome to the program.
4: Thank you very much for inviting me.
0: Stating the obvious, the U.S. and Israel started the war together. Now that President Trump wants to end it, are U.S. and Israeli interests exactly the same?
4: Oh, definitely not. I think that President Trump has an interest to reach an agreement with Iran, and Israel has an interest not to reach an agreement with Iran, because for Israel, any agreement with Iran is a bad agreement because it strengthens the same regime that Israel seeks to topple. The problem is that President Trump sees Israel activity in Lebanon as a spoiler that can prevent him from reaching that agreement, and this is why we saw this heated debate in the discussion between them.
0: I want to underline a thing that you said when you said that, that Israel sees any agreement as a bad agreement. The Israeli point of view, I suppose, is this must be a forever war with Iran until the government in Iran fundamentally changes. Is that it?
4: Exactly. I think that for Israel, it's not only about nuclear or missile. For I think from especially when Netanyahu came to the office and became the Prime Minister of Israel, he seeks to topple this regime. This is why I was very against the JCPOA, not because it restrained the Iranian nuclear program, because it strengthened the regime that you want to topple. So I think in that regard, he's against any agreement. The problem that Netanyahu has, that he cannot bypass Trump. So if President Trump will decide to reach an agreement, Netanyahu's ability to change this reality is very limited.
0: Well, let's be real about this. Of course, if this is the way that Netanyahu sees his country's interests, he's going to pursue them. There was a ceasefire in Lebanon, and it did not hold at all, partly because the Israelis expanded their attacks and made plans to expand them further. Now there is a second ceasefire in Lebanon. Can we expect Israel, in fact, to push to end that as quickly as possible because they just don't believe in it?
4: Well, I truly hope that we'll change the policy in Israel regarding Lebanon, because we have to remember one thing. We cannot dismantle Hezbollah militarily. I think that the best way is to work with the Lebanese government, as administration in Washington wants, to strengthen them, because we have the same goal of weakening Hezbollah. But we have to assume that we cannot dismantle Hezbollah, not today, not the foreseeable future, using only force. Mm-hmm. So I think in that regard, we have to change the policy. We have to work. We have to understand that the policy is equally important as using kinetics. And I think if we'll change this notion and working with the people in Lebanon, with the President Aoun, with the Prime Minister Salam, I think that will be important for the Israeli security, but also for the Lebanese one.
0: So Israelis do not believe in peace with Iran really ever, but you are saying that you believe there is room for some diplomacy in Lebanon specifically.
4: Definitely. Israel need to capitalize on that. No, we have one of the major shifts that we had in Lebanon last year was a government that really wants to undermine Hezbollah activity and wants to go to work with Israel. So I think we have to capitalize on that. Every kinetic that we are using to weaken Hezbollah is also weakening the same position of the Lebanese government. So we have to find a sweet spot when we are maybe using kinetics to undermine Hezbollah activity, but the same working with the Lebanese government to strengthen it, knowing and understanding that would be the best route forward in order to strengthen Lebanon, to weaken Hezbollah, and to strengthen Israel's security.
0: Here in the United States, of course, we've heard about political pressure on President Trump. His approval rating is down. People don't like high gas prices, which are related to the war. Midterm elections are coming up. And maybe that's part of the reason that he would feel pressure to end the war as quickly as possible. Does Prime Minister Netanyahu face his own political pressures at home?
4: Well, less in terms of Iran. I think that his pressure is actually making sure that there won't be any agreement between the U.S. and Iran. Of course, he cannot force it, but I'm sure that he's working behind the scene to pressure President Trump not to reach an agreement. Hmm. But it's less than President Trump. At the end of the day, this war is highly dominated by Trump itself. So I think we have to remember, this is one thing that we really have to remember. At the end of the day, what Trump, President Trump will decide, Prime Minister Netanyahu will have to implement.
0: Danny Citrinowicz, with a view from Israel. He's at the Institute for National Security Studies in Tel Aviv. Thanks for your insights.
4: Thank you very much.
1: On Capitol Hill this week, Secretary of State Marco Rubio has defended cutbacks at the State Department, President Trump's sleeping habits, and radical changes in the U.S. refugee program, which used to have bipartisan support. NPR's Michelle Kellerman takes a closer look.
5: For decades, the U.S. had a program to resettle the world's most vulnerable refugees, vetted and screened for months or years before they could arrive. But the Trump administration put a stop to that and created a new program just for Afrikaners, white South Africans. Secretary of State Marco Rubio explained it this way at a House hearing this week.
6: We have gauged that there is real interest from a unique subset of people in South Africa who would be interested to coming in the United States and who we assess have a high likelihood of rapid assimilation and success in our society, and hence this program was created.
5: The Trump administration says it will allow up to 17,000 white South Africans to come this year. Congresswoman Grace Meng, a Democrat from New York, compared that to the 1,000 Afghans who fled the Taliban but are now stuck in limbo in Qatar since the Trump administration won't accept them.
7: Why can't they assimilate into society?
6: A background check.
7: I've been to their centers in my district in Queens. They have assimilated and contribute and pay taxes.
6: Yeah, but we've already assumed a lot of Afghan refugees. As you said, you have them in your district.
5: The State Department is trying to find countries willing to accept those Afghans and propose the Democratic Republic of the Congo, where there's now an Ebola outbreak. Congresswoman Julie Johnson, a Democrat from Texas, accused Rubio of dishonoring Afghans who helped Americans during the war.
8: Mr. Secretary, is it the policy of this government to send these Afghan folks to the Congo?
6: That's just one country. The policy of the United States is to find multiple countries, and they would be able to choose which one they want to go to of the options that they're presented.
5: At that hearing, Rubio clashed with Democrats who raised concerns about President Trump's stock trades and the business dealings of his top negotiators, son-in-law Jared Kushner, and real estate developer Steve Witkoff. Rubio repeatedly said that he's never seen any of them take steps to promote their businesses. He also told lawmakers that he's never seen President Trump sleep, though California Democrat Ted Lieu showed videos of Trump closing his eyes at public cabinet meetings. Michelle Kellerman, NPR News, the State Department.

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1: Last year, the U.S. House of Representatives voted to eliminate all previously approved funding for public media. 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

0: On the next Fresh Air, Clark Peters. His breakout role was in the HBO series The Wire as police detective Lester Freeman. In Spike Lee's The Five Bloods, he was a Vietnam veteran. In real life, Peters opposed the war and was arrested at a protest which changed his life. He moved to London, starred in musicals there, and now stars in the series The Burrows. Join us.
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3: And I'm Leila Fadel. Sting has reached the level of rock star status where he really needs no introduction. From his time as the frontman of The Police...

0: his solo career. And when he walked into NPR's New York Bureau, another one of his classics popped into my head. When you're in New York, do people sing to you? I'm an alien. No, I'm an alien. I'm a legal alien. I'm an Englishman.
1: Only Shaggy does that.
0: Only Shaggy does that. I'm a legal alien. I'm an Englishman in New York. But instead of talking about another rock album he's putting out, he came to speak about a musical he's been perfecting for years, The Last Ship. Right now, he's touring it around the world, and next week it goes to New York, the first musical to be staged at New York's Metropolitan Opera.
2: The ship was launched upon the tide, and all the townsfolk cheered.
0: Sting stars as the foreman, trying to rally his workers to build one last ship before everything shuts down.
1: I began this idea in 1990 when I went to visit my parents, who were both dying in their late 50s. In the same year that the shipyard was closing down, the death of the industry which has sustained that community and the death of my parents seemed to be inextricably linked. I'm still mourning them. But hopefully telling an uplifting story from that tragedy.
3: Our dreams may come as he lies sleeping.
0: What inspired it?
1: My earliest memories are of seeing a giant ship blocking the sun at the end of the street. Thousands of men and women walking to work every morning in this dark, frightening, noisy, hellish place. And I would think as a kid, is this my destiny? My grandfather had been a shipwright. My father was a lathe worker. And so I did everything in my power to escape this life. Got a scholarship for a school where they taught me Latin and history and philosophy, and they tried to make me a gentleman, but that was only half successful. But then I became a successful international musician.
0: I mean, you're a rock star.
1: All right, I'm a rock star. But at one point in my life, I thought, you know, I owe a massive amount to the environment, to the surreal industrial environment I was brought up in. And I realized that what happened to my community after deindustrialization in the 80s was a tragedy that was not just for my town, but it was for a whole host of other communities all around the world.
0: Yeah.
1: I feel I'm ideally suited to tell this story because I'm of that community and yet outside of it.

0: Won't you try them on?
1: Dead Man's Boots. That song, it's a 15-year-old inheriting, right, boots from his father that are handed down. Talk me through writing that song.
2: They used to say, it's Dead Man's Boots. Only if somebody dies will you get a job. There's something autobiographical about it because my father was in the army at the end of the war. And when I got a scholarship to go to a grammar school, he wanted me to go to a technical school where I could learn something that he understood, you know, metalwork, carpentry, technical drawing. Even I was going to learn Latin. And he said, son, are you going to be a priest? What do you want to speak Latin for? I wanted something more from life than what was being offered to me.
3: But we don't know what we'll do if the yard gets sold, for the only life we've known is in the shipyard.
1: Shipyard, this idea of backbreaking work, making something out of nothing, and then dying. Would you say this is sort of sums up the essence of the show?
2: You know, I didn't want to over-romanticize the shipbuilding because they were worked with asbestos and toxic chemicals. And at the same time, they could look back on something that they'd built with their hands. And the pride in the whole community for those ships that they built was palpable.
1: Yeah.
2: And when they were launched, which was a big, big occasion, it feels like the end of the world. We reproduce that in the show. We launch a ship at the end of the show.
3: And the

0: This isn't the first time this has been in New York. It did open, or a version of it opened, 12 years ago. Didn't have a long run, mixed reviews. Some people would say flop at the time.
1: That's a complete misnomer. You know, I never conflate commercial success or failure with excellence or inefficiency. You know, and it takes a while for a play to find its audience, to find its voice, to find itself.
0: But do you think it has found its groove now?
1: I do. I think it's it gets better every time we perform it. Parts of the industrial economy will simply have to.
0: I guess it's kind of literal and symbolic. Like, would this play in some ways be the ship of your childhood?
1: It's the ship of my childhood. It's the ship of my life. And, you know, there are so many parallels between building a ship and building a play. There are so many crafts and skills involved working in unison together, all having to point the ship in the right direction. I seem to be the captain of the ship now, and very happy to be trying to point it in the right direction. Up.
0: Sting, what a pleasure. Thank you so much for coming into the studios to talk
1: to
0: me.
1: Thanks for listening. Please come to the show.
0: The show he's inviting you to is The Last Ship at New York's Metropolitan Opera. It runs June 9th through 14th.
2: The fishing boat set out upon the sea.
0: This is NPR News.
3: As schools around the country move towards getting screens out of classrooms, students with disabilities and their families say their needs are being left behind.
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1: Washington, I'm Dave Mattingly. A war powers resolution is heading for the Senate. It cleared the House yesterday as four Republicans joined Democrats in support of the resolution. It directs President Trump to remove the U.S. military from hostilities with Iran. NPR's Sam Greenglass says the vote was largely symbolic.
2: This still has to pass the Senate, and Trump can veto it, so practically it doesn't mean much, but this is still a significant rebuke. Trump has shown he's happy to vanquish Republicans he deems insufficiently loyal, so you've got more lawmakers questioning whether trying to be loyal is actually worth it, and that's making for a really unpredictable time in Congress.
1: Among the four Republicans who supported the resolution in the House was Thomas Massie of Kentucky, a frequent critic of the president who co-sponsored the measure. The head of the World Health Organization says contact tracing needs to improve to allow doctors to get a better handle on the Ebola outbreak in the Democratic Republic of Congo.
3: Only about 45% of contacts have been followed up. And to get ahead of the outbreak, we need to get that number up to above 90%.
1: That's WHO Director General Tedros Adhanom Ghebreyesus. He says there are now 344 confirmed cases in the DRC with 60 deaths. This is NPR News. Republican Steve Hilton and Democrat Javier Becerra remain the top two vote-getters in California's gubernatorial primary. The votes are still being counted there. Officials say it could take days before the final results are known. The Tribeca Film Festival is underway in New York City. NPR's Mandalit Del Barco says that festival began 25 years ago after the September 11th terror attacks.
4: This year's festival opens with a documentary about the soul funk band Earth, Wind & Fire. It was directed and produced by Questlove. Over the next 12 days, the festival will feature films from around the world, as well as podcasts and video games. There's also a retrospective celebration of the 1976 film Taxi Driver.
5: You talking to me?
4: Actor Robert De Niro, who starred in that movie, created the Tribeca Film Festival along with his producing partner Jane Rosenthal after terrorists attacked the World Trade Center in Lower Manhattan.
5: Surreal. The whole thing was so strange.
6: People were saying they were afraid to come downtown.
4: Rosenthal and De Niro say the festival was their way of revitalizing Lower Manhattan. 25 years later, cinephiles are still flocking there. Mandalit Del Barco, NPR News.
1: The New York Knicks rallied from 14 points down last night to take Game 1 of the NBA Finals. The Knicks beat the San Antonio Spurs 105-95. Game 2 is tomorrow night. I'm Dave Mattingly in Washington.

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1: It's Morning Edition from NPR News. I'm Steve Inskeep.
2: And I'm Leila Fadel. President Trump surprised a lot of people when he chose someone with no intelligence or national security experience to replace Tulsi Gabbard. That man is Bill Pulte, and he's Trump's pick to serve as the acting director of national intelligence. Right now, he's the director of the Federal Housing Finance Agency that oversees the U.S. mortgage market. He's a loyal Trump ally who's gone after Trump's political opponents. And oh, by the way, he's not leaving his old job for this one. He's taking on both. The appointment is getting a lot of blowback from both Democrats and Republicans. So how unusual is a pick like this? To understand that, we're joined by former Defense Secretary Leon Panetta, who also served as CIA director during the Obama administration. Welcome back to the program. Thanks for being here.
3: Good to be with you.
2: So is Bill Pulte qualified for this job?
3: Absolutely not. I think all of us that worked in intelligence understood that when the DNI was created after 9/11, that the fundamental purpose was to have somebody with intelligence experience who could coordinate 18 intelligence agencies and make sure that they were sharing critical intelligence. The best way to cripple the DNI is to appoint somebody who has absolutely no intelligence experience. That's a death knell for the DNI and what it was designed to do.
2: Why do you think the president chose a person with no experience for this job?
3: Well, I think it relates more to kind of the role that he's played, not only in the housing area, but the role of basically going after the president's enemies. He's somebody who has largely targeted people that the president did not get along with and was part of kind of the president's retribution system. And so what you have to assume, I think one of the senators said this, that the last thing you need is to weaponize the DNI in going after other people. And so the worst result would be to have somebody who is able to dig into intelligence files and then use that information to basically go after people. That would truly undermine the credibility of the DNI. You might as well end it because nobody's going to pay attention to a weaponized DNI.
2: But what would the point of that be at a time where there is a active war that the U.S. started in Iran when there are threats domestically? I mean, wouldn't this position be incredibly important right now?
3: Absolutely. This is a dangerous world we live in with a lot of flashpoints in the world of today. Threats from Russia, threats from China, threats from North Korea, a war in Iran, concerns about terrorism and the threats that they represent. So this is a dangerous world in which we need intelligence to understand what those threats are.
2: The president has disputed intelligence reports. We've seen the intelligence community push back in the past. Will that be different now?
3: The DNI, looking beyond whoever directs the DNI to the people that make up the DNI are all professional intelligence people. They have backgrounds in intelligence. They know what the role is. And if they find that they have a head person whose sole purpose is to misuse intelligence and to go after political enemies, what's going to happen is that the intelligence community is not going to work with somebody like that. So you are basically crippling the DNI by virtue of this appointment. That's going to be the end result.
2: What are the biggest dangers as you look at this appointment?
3: I think the biggest danger is that you're getting somebody who's basically a political hack, who's going to go into this area without any experience, understanding about the value of intelligence, and is simply going to look at intelligence as a weapon to go after political enemies. That's what's going to happen here. This guy has

0: intelligence as a weapon to go after political enemies. That's what's going to happen here. This guy has absolutely no business working in the intelligence area, but that's what the president has decided he's going to do.
1: That's former Defense Secretary Leon Panetta. Thank you again for your time.
0: Good to be with you.
2: Now we have some intelligence about a president's legacy. The privately funded Obama Presidential Center opens this month on the south side of Chicago, and NPR's senior political correspondent Tamara Keith got a preview.
3: This isn't a presidential library. It's a campus with basketball courts, gardens, ball fields, a playground for kids, a Chicago Public Library branch, and an eight-story tall museum that towers over it all.
4: Yes. So this is the entrance.
3: The first thing visitors see when they walk into the museum is the word hope, big and bold and bright. There are floors of exhibits that tell not just the story of the former president and first lady, but also the story of the nation, starting with the Declaration of Independence. Valerie Jarrett is CEO of the Obama Foundation.
5: It begins with the history of our country, the Declaration of Independence, the suffrage movement, slavery, Reconstruction, the civil rights movement, all of the different ways in which ordinary people brought about the change that led to his presidency.
3: One floor up, the museum tells the story of Obama's improbable 2008 election victory. A documentary-style video with swelling music brings visitors back to the emotion of that time, the hope and promise many felt with the election of America's first black president.
6: Tonight is your answer.
3: Items on display include everything from Obama's Nobel Peace Prize to a handprint art project he made in elementary school. There's a replica of the Oval Office, decorated as it was when Obama was there, and a display of First Lady Michelle Obama's dresses. It's been nearly a decade since President Obama left office, but in terms of politics and policy, it's been several lifetimes. Yet, in the museum, the vibes are very much from that earlier time. There's a timeline of President Obama's accomplishments while in office, and they include a number of items that have since been reversed by President Trump. The Iran nuclear deal, the Paris Climate Agreement, and lifting the ban on transgender individuals serving in the military. I asked Jared about this.
4: Do you ever look at that and think about the things that have been reversed?
7: I try not to. I try to look forward.
3: She said she's hoping visitors will come away not just nostalgic for what was, but motivated to make change again. Tamara Keith, NPR News, Chicago.

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1: Good morning, I'm Leila Fadel. Scientists have spent decades studying a frozen mummy found in the Alps. They recently analyzed the microorganisms inside the mummy, like yeast. And when you've got yeast, you make bread. They reproduced it in a fridge. The first few loaves were a bust, but after 3 months of work, they made some pretty good sourdough for science. Next on the list, they want to try brewing beer with it. Would I eat the sourdough? Probably not. It's Morning Edition.
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3: It's Morning Edition from NPR News. I'm Steve Inskeep.
1: And I'm Leila Fadel. A second federal agency will consider President Trump's arch at a public meeting today. Plans call for a tall, white, triumphal arch with gold statues of eagles and Lady Liberty on top. Stairs and elevators inside would lead to an observation deck where visitors could take in the view. NPR's Rachel Treisman visited the proposed site and reports on the views it could block.
4: Trump wants to build his monumental arch in a traffic circle on the Virginia side of Arlington Memorial Bridge, which connects to D.C. over the Potomac River. On a recent sunny morning, well past rush hour, the circle saw a steady stream of cars, tour buses, and airplanes overhead.
5: Occasionally, some cyclists pass by, a couple of walkers on foot. Some big tour groups have been boarding their buses nearby, but it's pretty quiet.
4: The most noteworthy thing about this grassy roundabout is the view. As I stood inside the circle, I was about halfway between two important monuments.
5: On one side of me, I can see the back of the Lincoln Memorial with its iconic columns and flat top. On the other side, towards the west, I can see the imposing gate of Arlington National Cemetery, and above that, sort of a green hill.
4: At the top of the hill is Arlington House, the mansion that once belonged to Confederate General Robert E. Lee. It's no coincidence that the Lincoln Memorial was built in 1922 directly across from Lee's property turned cemetery. Here's Neil Flanagan, an architect and public historian in D.C.
6: The Potomac River was the border between the North and South, nominally, during the Civil War. So it's literally crossing the border and sort of trying to heal those wounds.
4: Trump's proposed arch would stand 250 feet tall, more than twice the height of the Lincoln Memorial. Critics worry it will obstruct the view and the message it sends. That's one of the concerns members of the public raised when the Commission for Fine Arts discussed the arch last month. Elizabeth Merritt with the National Trust for Historic Preservation called it one of the most symbolic vistas in D.C.
7: Arlington Memorial Bridge was intentionally designed with a low profile to respect the visual and symbolic vistas connecting the National Mall and Arlington National Cemetery.
4: The commission, packed with Trump allies, ultimately granted final approval to the design. But the project faces other hurdles, including a lawsuit by Vietnam War veterans. It also needs approval from the National Capital Planning Commission, another Trump-friendly federal agency that will consider the arch at its meeting today. If the nearly 1,700 public comments it's received are any indication, the size and placement of the arch are just some of the criticisms likely to surface.
6: This is a really weird location to put anything.
4: As Flanagan notes, there are questions about traffic patterns, pedestrian access, and potential flight impacts at nearby Reagan National Airport. The Trump administration says it's looking into all of this. When asked about blocking the view, both the White House and Interior Department told NPR that the arch will, quote, enhance the visitor experience at Arlington National Cemetery.
8: You can do things that are people-oriented without building something.
4: Karen Iglesias is an adjunct professor at the University of Maryland School of Landscape Architecture. She says there are ways to celebrate the country's 250th birthday without permanently altering its landscape.
8: We can have fireworks and porta potties. You know, I mean, let's act like it's going to be here in another 50 years, too.
4: Critics want the traffic circle to stay empty so the legacy of the structures around it can live on. Rachel Treisman, NPR News.

Another Supreme Court decision day. We're waiting to hear about birthright citizenship, TPS status, and President Trump's attempt to fire a Fed governor. Next time, here and now.

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3: From Marketplace, I'm Nancy Marshall-Genzer in Washington. SpaceX is set to go public next Friday, if all goes according to plan. The company is seeking a valuation of nearly $2 trillion. That would be the biggest initial public offering on record, and it would make CEO Elon Musk the world's first trillionaire. Marketplace's Nova Safo has more.
4: In an unusual move, SpaceX publicly announced the price it's seeking for its initial public offering, $135 per share. That would generate $75 billion for the company and value it at nearly $1.75 trillion, immediately making it one of the biggest publicly listed companies. That valuation is a bit higher than Facebook parent Meta, which last year brought in $200 billion in revenues and made $60 billion in profit. During that same time, SpaceX brought in less than $20 billion and lost $2.5 billion. The company is actually several in one, including X, once Twitter, an aerospace company, a satellite network provider, and a developer of artificial intelligence. Once public, Musk will hold more than 82% of the voting power in the company through stock ownership. I'm Nova Safo for Marketplace.
3: Let's do the numbers. The Dow, S&P, and NASDAQ futures are mixed in the 0.5% to 1.4% range, with the Dow future up 320 points. The 10-year Treasury yield is up at 4.46%.
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3: Now to our series, What's That Like?, where we explore unique jobs across the economy. Today, we take things to Zhigang, a city in southwestern China's Sichuan province. It's a place known for centuries-old lantern-making traditions. We're talking massive handcrafted displays featuring everything from animals and plants to mythological figures. Tianyu Arts and Culture brings traditional Chinese lantern displays to the U.S. Jiang Guanghong is the company's research and development director.
5: My name is Jiang Guanghong. Around 2003, after graduating from university, I started working in this industry. And now it's already been 23 years. Since I was young, I grew up in this kind of environment. So through constant exposure, I watched our older generation making this kind of handicraft. I'm from Zigong. In this place, it's lantern tradition, it's history. It actually goes back close to 1,000 years. Before, it was part of traditional Chinese festivals, things like Spring Festival and Lantern Festival. It was an important part of major celebration activities. So lanterns have continued all the way until today, all along this journey. Its historical roots are very deep. Originally, lanterns were mainly within China, but now they have also gone abroad, including America, Europe, and other places. So this culture has spread to many places around the world. After we went abroad, we could personally feel that this intangible cultural heritage, this lantern tradition, it actually transcends language. You can feel people's love for it. People aren't listening to how you explain it, how you say it, how you talk about it. Instead, they personally experience it. One thing that had a particularly deep impact on me was in 2012 when we went to the UK and worked on artistic set design for the James Bond 007 film series using lanterns. And at that time, I realized these lanterns were not only for our ordinary exhibition parks, they had also entered film, entered globally recognized film series. And after the movie came out, audiences could see scenes of traditional lanterns and the main character rowing beneath them. At the time, I felt especially excited, especially proud. Speaking in terms of our craft process and workflow, it really involves many different trades, many artisans. So when the entire process comes together, every lantern artisan is actually a creator. But each creator still returns to work within the larger design framework established at the beginning. So, it's a collaborative process. In reality, it's a creative process. And of course, when many people collaborate together, there is overlapping work, and the level of complexity becomes greater. Since we began bringing this work overseas, it's now been more than 10 years, maybe 15 or 16 years. But what audiences see is only one side of it. Behind that is another perspective, the perspective of the lantern artisans themselves. So beyond recognition for the finished work, we also hope there can be greater recognition for the lantern artisans personally. For lantern artisans, that means a great deal.
3: That was Jiang Guanghong at Tianyu Arts and Culture. If you want to see exactly what these lanterns look like, you can find them at marketplace.org. In Washington, I'm Nancy Marshall-Genzer with the Marketplace Morning Report. 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
1: To end the war with Iran. Is Congress beginning to reassert itself? Jonah Goldberg, editor-in-chief of The Dispatch, joins us this hour of Morning Edition from NPR News. Mahmoud Khalil, the former Columbia graduate student arrested by ICE, wants to take his case to the Supreme Court. I'm Leila Fadel.
2: And I'm Steve Inskeep. He could just leave the country, but says he wants to clear his name and raise his son here. Also, an economic conference promotes Russia's view of the world. Last year, people predicted President Trump would deliver Ukraine to Russia. Not anymore. Also, Peru is choosing its 10th president in 10 years. It's Thursday, June 4th. This day in 1812, the U.S. House voted to declare war for the first time against Britain. The news is next.
3: Live from NPR News in Washington, I'm Corva Coleman. Israel has issued new warnings in southern Lebanon today that it will continue attacks there. Lebanese state media say Israel has fired multiple artillery and airstrikes today. NPR's Greg Myrie says this comes after both countries said yesterday they'd agreed to renew a ceasefire that had collapsed.
4: This is significant if it works, but lots of reasons to be skeptical, and we're already seeing some evidence of that. Obviously, it would be good for Israel and Lebanon, and it would also remove a key obstacle to a possible agreement in the Iran war. Iran is the big backer of the militant group Hezbollah, and it said it would stop the indirect negotiations with the U.S. if Israel keeps waging this military operation in Lebanon. It says there must be ceasefires in both countries.
3: NPR's Greg Myrie reporting. President Trump says he plans to nominate Acting Attorney General Todd Blanche to permanently lead the Justice Department. NPR's Franco Ordonez reports Blanche would replace Pam Bondi, whom Trump fired in April.
5: The president announced his plans at a Rose Garden dinner, according to a video posted by his deputy chief of staff, Dan Scavino.
6: I'm instructing Dan and everybody else that's involved in that very complicated process, which is going to go, I think, very quickly, that we are going to make him permanent attorney general.
5: Trump grew frustrated with Bondi for not aggressively enough targeting political opponents. Blanche has been very aggressive since taking the role, including investigating former FBI Director James Comey over a photo posted online that officials said was a threat to the president, and announcing the $1.8 billion so-called anti-weaponization fund that would have paid people the Trump administration decided were unjustly politically targeted. Franco Ordonez, NPR News.
3: The House of Representatives has passed a war powers resolution limiting President Trump's military actions against Iran. This may only be symbolic. The Senate has not passed it, and President Trump is expected to veto it if it does. In Texas, officials are investigating a confirmed case of the flesh-eating New World screwworm. This is a parasite that can kill livestock and wildlife. From the Texas newsroom, Lucia Vasquez reports.
7: The case was detected in South Texas. It'll be the country's first case since the pest was eradicated in the U.S. in the 60s. The parasite's larvae feed on the living tissue of warm-blooded animals, including cattle, deer, and pets, and, in rare cases, humans. Texas has spent months preparing for the possibility of an outbreak. These efforts include plans for a $750 million facility in South Texas to curtail the parasite's spread. Officials haven't released details about exactly where in South Texas the case was found. For NPR News, I'm Lucio Vasquez.
3: You're listening to NPR News from Washington. Billionaire Elon Musk's private company, SpaceX, has unveiled its price for its upcoming initial public offering. It plans to raise about $75 billion, but SpaceX's value would be about $1.77 trillion. It's expected to appear on the tech-heavy NASDAQ index. If the company performs very well in its initial days of trading, Musk could become the first trillionaire in the world. NASA is officially ending one of its Mars missions. As Joe Palca reports, the space agency lost contact with the probe called MAVEN more than 6 months ago.
8: MAVEN is an acronym for Mars Atmosphere and Volatile Evolution. The probe's mission was to help scientists understand why the Martian atmosphere has largely disappeared over the last 3 to 4 billion years, a change that turned the planet into the dry, cold place it is today. The spacecraft has been collecting data and sending it to Earth since it went into orbit around Mars more than a decade ago. But last December, a brief radio signal indicated the craft had suddenly started spinning out of control. That meant it was no longer able to point its solar panels towards the sun, and that meant the batteries went dead, making the probe inoperable. For NPR News, I'm Joe Palca.
3: The French-Iranian author and graphic artist Marjan Satrapi has died at the age of 56, according to the French government. Satrapi came to renown with her graphic novel Persepolis. It described her life as a girl in Tehran under the Islamic Revolution in Iran. This is NPR.
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0: It's Morning Edition from NPR News. I'm Steve Inskeep.
1: And I'm Leila Faldin. Good morning. President Trump says he's going to nominate acting Attorney General Todd Blanche to take on the role permanently.
0: Blanche is Trump's former personal lawyer. He's been at the Justice Department since early in the administration, so he's been on hand for the president's efforts to undermine court rulings and turn the department into a weapon for his retribution campaign. Blanche also oversaw the Justice Department's creation of a $1.8 billion fund to compensate people who claim to have been wrongfully targeted by the government, a fund that dismayed even many Republicans.
1: Joining us now is NPR congressional reporter Sam Greenglass. Good morning, Sam.
2: Hey, Leila.
1: So Blanche testified before Congress this week that the fund is dead. Is that enough for some senators?
2: Well, Senate Majority Leader John Thune spent the last 24 hours telling his Republican colleagues that it should be enough and that they should feel confident moving forward today with a vote on billions of dollars for immigration enforcement, which had been stalled by pushback over this fund. But that did not satisfy some of these Republican senators like John Cornyn of Texas. He said the only way to ensure the fund is dead is for Congress to put a stake through it. And, you know, not long after the Senate voted to proceed to debate yesterday, President Trump was asked whether this fund was actually dead.
3: I'd have to ask the lawyers. I don't know. I know one thing. The weaponization. Are you talking about the weaponization fund?
4: Yeah, what's your decision?
3: The weaponization fund, as far as I'm concerned, was a beautiful thing.
2: We've already seen two amendments by Republicans to try and block this fund for good, though even if they do attract enough votes to pass, it is unclear if Senate rules will allow them in this unrelated $70 billion measure to fund ICE and Border Patrol for 3 years. So this dispute over money to potentially compensate people who stormed the Capitol on January 6th may imperil one of Trump's top priorities, funding immigration enforcement.
1: Okay, this seems to be another example of Trump undercutting Republicans in Congress and then, in turn, his own agenda.
2: Oh, totally. But Republicans like retiring Senator Tom Tillis of North Carolina say what Trump is doing is self-sabotage. Tillis, who's also raised concerns about Blanche's statements on January 6th, called out Trump's pick for acting director of national intelligence, Bill Pulte, Wednesday on CNBC.
5: My God, you put forth this restitution fund when we're trying to get Homeland Security funded for 3 years, and you think that's going to go well
2: right
5: in the same week? You put an incendiary attack dog like Pulte out on the agenda while we're trying to get 702 authorized, and he would be one of the major users of it? It's like whoever these people are in the White House need to get the hell out of the White House.
2: Tillis is referring to an expiring section of the Foreign Intelligence Surveillance Act, or FISA. The White House, top Republicans, and Democrats want to renew it, but now some Democrats say they won't unless Trump drops Pulte. Some Senate Republicans are also concerned about Pulte. Asked about his qualifications, Intelligence Chair Tom Cotton only said, "I have no observations on the matter."
1: Are you seeing other places where Republicans are frustrated with the president?
2: Yeah, another example this week was over in the House, where four Republicans joined with Democrats to pass a war powers resolution to try to force Trump to pull back forces from the conflict with Iran. This still has to pass the Senate, and Trump can veto it, so practically it doesn't mean much, but this is still a significant rebuke. You know, Trump has shown he's happy to vanquish Republicans he deems insufficiently loyal, so you've got more lawmakers questioning whether trying to be loyal is actually worth it, and that's making for a really unpredictable time in Congress.
1: NPR Sam Greenglass. Thank you, Sam.
2: You're welcome.
0: Jonah Goldberg joins us next. He is editor-in-chief of The Dispatch and a regular guest here. Jonah, good morning.
6: Hey, it's great to be here.
0: What is the president doing that's giving him extra trouble in Congress?
6: Well, I mean, first of all, he's being Trump, and we are in the, the 10th year of the Trump era.
0: Depends on when you start from the escalator, maybe 11, but go on,
6: And so I think the act in some ways is getting old, but I think the broader picture is that what Trump has been doing, which is bedeviling a lot of Republicans who, again, are just getting a little tired with all this, is he's personalizing the GOP's best issues so that the valence of those issues, you could call it patriotism with the 250th anniversary, immigration, national security, the economy. Trump is making them all about him, making it very difficult for Republicans to talk about those things without having to defend a very unpopular president. And that's bedeviling a lot of these guys. Also, just as a practical matter, 9 Senate Republicans, that's almost, what, just shy of 20% of the Republican caucus, are not returning. And so those are a lot of people who've got nothing to lose by trying to reclaim some of their integrity and some of their independence and get a little vengeance for some of the things that Trump has done, like ousting John Cornyn Kennedy in Louisiana, popular members of the Senate caucus. So he's buying a lot of enemies and liberating a lot of those enemies to do what they want to do to get payback. And it's
0: Cassidy, I guess we should note, in Louisiana. Cassidy, and of course, when we said 9 are not returning, these are people who either are retiring, often under pressure from the president and his supporters, or who've lost primaries, often after an endorsement of Trump of their opponents. All of that said, Jonah, many Republicans still avoid saying much about the president. You heard that quote from Tom Cotton essentially declining to talk about Bill Pulte, the intelligence director who doesn't seem to have qualifications. Is their political reality ultimately the same? If you're a Republican, you've got to be with Trump.
6: Once you get past primary deadlines, a lot of people get a little more spine. It's like stem cell therapy. Once you get past the primary deadline, you can regrow some tissue. But it's absolutely true. Trump has always cared more about being the indisputable, unopposed, total ruler of a smaller GOP than merely one player among many in a bigger GOP. Better to rule in hell than serve in heaven. And that's always been his attitude, and he's been remarkably successful at it. So, I wouldn't go around praising the courage of a lot of Senate Republicans or House Republicans these days, but there's been markedly less cowardice. And that's progress.
0: I want to ask about a couple of the issues you raised that you said Trump personalized. A simple one, which we've discussed this week on the program, is the 4th of July, the 250th anniversary of the country, which is becoming much more of a Trump rally. In fact, the president has explicitly said, I'll replace this concert with a Trump rally. We could go on about that. But you mentioned another one. Immigration, which is Trump's signature issue. You're right that it has been a very good issue for Republicans, and it's getting less popular now. I want to ask about an interesting development, which has been apparent for quite some time, but has gotten headlines recently. And that is that the president is not only targeting people without legal status who committed crimes, and not only targeting people without legal status, but even canceling legal status and targeting people in the United States legally. Why do you think the president is doing that?
6: I am a harsh and severe critic of the "if only the czar knew" defenses of Donald Trump. So I'm perfectly happy to place the responsibility at his feet for this. But I also suspect that this is driven, the energy behind it is driven by people like Stephen Miller and others within the administration who realize the clock is running out on their ability to do the mass deportation that they want to do. If they lose the House, they're going to be distracted by investigations. If they lose the Senate, you can even see a successful impeachment. And so I think that this is them seeing the sand going out of the hourglass and trying to create it. The strategy has always been to make immigration so the fight against immigration so ugly, so chaotic, so unpleasant that it discourages people from moving here in the first place, and it discourages a lot of people from staying here. And that's sort of been the feature of it. The ugliness was the point for Miller and a lot of these guys, and I think they're doubling down on it.
0: Jonah Goldberg, always a pleasure talking with you. Thank you.
6: Great to be here.
0: He is editor-in-chief of The Dispatch.
1: President Trump is taking action on one of his longstanding complaints that it's too hard to fire federal employees. Everyone from underperformers to people trying to get in the way of his agenda. NPR's Andrea Hsu reports.
4: It was originally called Schedule F, a new category of federal workers who can be fired for any reason or no reason at all. President Trump introduced the idea back in 2020, and now he's made it official.
7: It's a big one.
4: Yesterday at the White House, he signed an executive order reclassifying some 8,000 high-ranking civil servants, stripping them of the government's strong job protections. The vast majority of federal workers can only be fired for a reason, like misconduct. Trump invited White House aide James Shirk, the mastermind behind this plan, to say a few words.
8: What this does is basically treats those employees like private sector workers.
7: if they're messing up, then they can be removed quickly rather than taking a year longer to get rid of them.
4: Now, already there are multiple lawsuits over this. Critics point out Congress gave government workers strong job protections for a reason, to shield their work from political interference, to make sure food safety experts and vaccine researchers and economists could issue reports and guidance based on their expertise, not on shifting political winds. Don Moynihan is a professor at the University of Michigan. He fears this move will have a chilling effect.
8: If you were a career civil servant and there is bad news that you want to share with the president, you're less likely to do so if you think, the minute I share that bad news, I'm going to get fired.
4: That's not theoretical. Trump fired the head of the Bureau of Labor Statistics after a bad jobs report. Now, originally, the Trump administration estimated some 50,000 positions could be reclassified. That's far more than the 8,000 covered by the executive order. Moynihan thinks they may just be getting started. Andrea Hsu, NPR News.

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1: For KTTZ, I'm Samantha Larned. The Federal Aviation Administration has selected the first school in Texas, part of the Texas Tech University system, to join a national initiative to recruit more air traffic controllers. Texas Public Radio's Corey Cook reports.
2: Angelo State University in San Angelo will implement the Enhanced Air Traffic Collegiate Training Initiative, known as ECTI. The program allows students who complete required coursework to bypass the FAA Academy in Oklahoma City and move directly to on-site air traffic control training and employment. Mark Arzadi is lead instructor for the program at ASU.
3: The schoolhouse can only take so many there in Oklahoma City, but if you can partner up with several other places, it's definitely going to make the workplace environment much better, give people an opportunity to have maybe that work-life balance.
2: Arzadi said the control tower operator partnership with the FAA gives his students an avenue to pursue positions now covered by contractors. The agreement comes as the FAA works to address staffing shortages across the country due to the high stress of the job, early retirement, and government shutdowns. I'm Corey Cook in San Antonio.
1: Excavators have a long history of damaging natural gas pipelines in Texas, and that frequently leads to explosive gas leaks. KERA analyzed data from the Texas Railroad Commission after last week's Oak Cliff explosion left three dead. More than 4,800 pipeline strikes have been reported so far this year. Pipeline expert Salvatore Salamone says excavation is one of the main causes of pipeline damage.
4: It's a really complex problem because especially gas sometimes cannot be detected, especially small leakage caused like from corrosion or mechanical damage.
1: State law requires excavators to contact Texas 811 before digging so underground utilities can be marked. In Lubbock, I'm Samantha Larned.
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6: 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I'm Steve Inskeep.
7: And I'm Leila Fadel. Mahmoud Khalil captured the nation's attention last year when he was taken from the lobby of his student housing by plainclothes ICE agents, even though he was a legal permanent resident.
8: You're going to be under arrest. So turn around.
7: For nearly a year now, technically, Khalil has been free, but
9: the Trump administration has consistently tried to push me out of the country. So I have so many legal battles, so I do that now full time.
7: Federal officials have painted Khalil as an anti-Semite and a Hamas supporter for leading student protests at Columbia University against Israel's war in Gaza. But in all this time, they've provided no proof of these claims. A recent federal court ruling would have allowed the administration to detain Khalil again. So he plans to take that to the Supreme Court to review. He contends he's being targeted for his speech. Recently, Khalil came to our bureau in New York City, where he still lives with his wife and his baby Dean, who was born while he was in detention. At one point in our conversation about his case, he read a passage of an essay he wrote about how his life has been forever changed.
9: The Trump administration unlawfully arrested me at my home and detained me for 104 days. I walk free now, only after an army of lawyers sued the administration for targeting me because of my pro-Palestine speech. But the government is relentless in targeting me, still using every road and alleyway it can find to punish me with the legal system and bureaucracy. So when I walk, I watch my back. When someone falls and step behind me, I stop, tie my shoe, check my phone, and wait until they pass. Before I leave home, I put on sunglasses and a baseball cap, a different color each day. I can't afford caps every day, so I ride in the last subway car. It's less crowded, fewer eyes. I keep my head down, reading a book, so I don't have to look up. My face may not be widely recognizable, but it takes only one person to ruin my day or my life.
7: I mean, that's what it's like?
9: Yeah, I mean, now I came in the subway, you can see I have my cap, my sunglasses.
7: Oh, that's right.
9: Yeah, I mean, I can't really, like, walk outside without them. Like, I have to make all these calculations whenever I want to do anything. Like, I don't go out alone with Dean, my son, just fearing something may happen. So I
7: fearing what will happen?
9: There's two things. The first one is whether, you know, ICE would come and pick me up off the street or, you know, like, it only takes one person to do something bad, like an assassination attempt, because currently, unfortunately, people get their news from Twitter, from all these hate groups, and someone may believe what's been said about me and come and act upon it. And just to be clear, now, over 1 year following my detention, the administration has not presented any piece of evidence that I did anything wrong.
7: Right. And they had gone on television and said that you were a Hamas supporter, that you were passing out Hamas flyers, that you were an anti-Semite.
9: And I challenge them to present any piece of evidence that either I have links to Hamas or any other groups, or even if I said anything anti-Semitic. I mean, that's protected by First Amendment speech, but I still disagree with it. And I know that they will never find any of that.
7: Many immigration advocates see Khalil's case as a prelude to the immigration crackdown that followed in L.A., in Chicago, in Minneapolis. Khalil says that's why he hasn't given up his legal battle.
9: A lot of people ask, like, why are you fighting? You can't just leave. I can't just leave, but first, what happened to me is wrong, and they want to fight it until the end. Pro-Palestine speech is rightful speech in this country. It's legal speech. And the second thing is, I really want to raise my son in this country as someone who's deprived from his country, from Palestine. My wife, she was born in the country, so I want her to be closer to her family too. So this is why I continue to fight this case despite the risk. If I win it, I can leave. Like, that's not a huge problem, but I don't want to flee from the fight.
7: Are you in constant anticipation that you'll be picked up again, taken again?
9: No, I think legally they can't do that, but that's the main problem, that, like, they're not acting according to the law. So we have assurances from the government and the court that they cannot detain me until the Supreme Court hears my case. But the thing now is this administration is lawless. They can arbitrarily detain you. And that's what I fear.
7: That you don't feel like you know the lines.
9: Exactly.
7: I wonder, how old is Dean now?
9: He's 13 months.
7: So he just turned one. What did you do for his first birthday?
9: We had a nice party with so many people. So we had like over 70 people.
7: Really?
9: At the dance party. Mostly lawyers.
7: Oh, mostly lawyers. Mostly lawyers. That's funny when you tell him about his first birthday party. When you think about a future, when Dean's old enough, what do you think about telling him and explaining to him about this moment?
9: I believe I would tell him about his father who refused to give up his rights and give up speaking out for his people, that his father continued to speak out for Palestinian rights despite the risks. And I really hope that he wouldn't be involved in protests and anything about Palestine, because hopefully by then our rights, like the occupation ends, we have our rights. But if not, I want to impress on him the lesson that, like, you have to advocate for your people and those who are losing their rights, whether they are your people or not, because at the end of the day, we are all one.
7: Mahmoud Khalil, thank you so much for speaking with me.
9: Thank you so much, Leila.
7: NPR asked the Department of Homeland Security why it's still pursuing a case against Mahmoud Khalil. A department spokesperson said the Trump administration, quote, acted well within its statutory and constitutional authority with respect to Khalil, while providing no evidence of its allegations. White House spokeswoman Abigail Jackson told NPR, Khalil obtained a student visa by fraud and misrepresentation. But in the court case, they accuse him of lying about his work history on a green card application. Khalil says that accusation is not true. This is NPR News.
10: As schools around the country move towards getting screens out of classrooms, students with disabilities and their families say their needs are being left behind.
11: It's throwing the baby out with the bathwater. For some kids, the screen is their accessibility tool.
10: Hear that story on All Things Considered from NPR News.

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1: And I'm Dave Mattingly. A war powers resolution that cleared the House is heading for the Senate. Four Republicans joined Democrats to approve the measure, 215-208. It directs President Trump to remove U.S. forces from hostilities with Iran. That vote was largely symbolic. Israel and Lebanon have agreed to renew their ceasefire following weeks of Israeli attacks in southern Lebanon targeting Hezbollah. Iran has pointed to Lebanon as a factor in efforts to extend its ceasefire with the U.S. NPR's Michelle Kellerman says Secretary of State Marco Rubio has wrapped up 2 days of congressional hearings.
2: Oregon Democrat Jeff Merkley is sounding the alarm about Jewish settlers attacking Palestinians in the West Bank, saying they're trying to separate Palestinian villagers from their farms and sources of water. Secretary Rubio tells the senator that he's raised concerns about this repeatedly with the Israeli government.
3: And it's already a tinderbox over there. The last thing we need is to throw one more match into that fire, and that's the point we've made to them repeatedly on the West Bank.
4: I appreciate you making that point, and I encourage us to press that very hard, because it's a very unjust situation.
2: Senator Merkley says the U.S. should also press Israel to allow international journalists into Gaza. Michelle Kellerman, NPR News, the State Department.
1: This is NPR News. The Trump administration is working to gain...
5: Texas cattle industry is on edge this morning after a suspected case of the New World screwworm fly was detected in a 3-week-old calf in South Texas. The U.S. Department of Agriculture is testing the presumptive positive case, which occurred in La Pryor. This would be the first time since 1966 that a case of New World screwworm has been detected in American livestock. Movement restrictions are in place for animals to try to contain the spread right now around the area where the presumptive positive case was detected. The parasites hatch eggs, and the larvae that are born bury into warm-blooded animals and feed on flesh tissue. Cases can be fatal if left untreated. Texas officials have been preparing for the arrival of screwworm for months. A new program at UNT Health Fort Worth could help meet growing workforce demands in the pharmaceutical industry. Our Abigail Ruman reports the school will be the first in North Texas to offer a PhD in pharmaceutical sciences.
6: This fall, UNT Health Fort Worth expects to welcome 5 students into the new program designed to prepare scientists for research and development. Rebecca Cunningham is with UNT's College of Pharmacy. She says companies are looking to come to North Texas, and this helps train people to fill the jobs that would create.
7: This new program is not just about having a new doctoral degree. It's about building a pipeline that will help our community.
6: Applications close on July 1st. Cunningham says the school hopes to continue to grow the program. I'm Abigail Ruman in Dallas.
5: And the San Antonio Spurs lost game 1 of the NBA Finals yesterday against the New York Knicks, 105-95. I'm Matt Harab in the Texas Newsroom.
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11: It's Morning Edition from NPR News. I'm Steve Inskeep.
12: And I'm Leila Faldin. Good morning. Russia's political and business elite are gathered in that country's former imperial capital, St. Petersburg, for a marquee economic forum this week.
11: Yeah, the event is considered a pet project of Russian President Vladimir Putin. Normally, at an economic forum, you would hear prominent speakers droning on. Instead, the city was attacked on Wednesday by Ukrainian drones.
12: NPR's Charles Maines is at the event in St. Petersburg. Hi, Charles.
13: Hi, Leila.
12: So did these drone attacks disrupt the event?
13: Well, you know, they happened just hours before the start of this St. Petersburg International Economic Forum. And while the drones didn't disrupt the proceedings, they certainly cast a shadow, a literal one. There were plumes of smoke lingering over the city's skyline as people arrived. It's certainly not the welcome that President Putin had hoped for. This is really his conference to promote Russia's economic might and the country as a sure investment bet despite Western sanctions. Yet these attacks are a reminder. Ukraine can still strike inside Russia, including in and around major cities like St. Petersburg, even days before Putin is due to address the forum.
12: Well, let's talk about what the forum is going to do. I mean, it has a bit of everything, business, geopolitics. Tell us about it.
13: Yeah, very much so. You know, and much of it really promoting a Kremlin worldview. There's a lot of talk of conservative values, of multipolarity. This is the idea that the world is moving away from a U.S.-led global order to one where countries like Russia and China and the global south have more power. And Russia's clash with the West over Ukraine is never far from view. There are these elaborate stands promoting military hardware or newly occupied territories of Ukraine that the Kremlin claims are now part of Russia proper. One session I attended yesterday looked at the long-term threats to Russia, where several panelists, I think you can safely describe as Russian nationalists, argued that, you know, never mind Ukraine, Russia needs to prepare for an existential war with the West. That includes Alexander Dugin, a political philosopher I had a chance to meet with. You might consider him something like a Steve Bannon-type figure in the Russian political scene. Let's listen.
14: Now Russia is awakening to confront the pretension of the West to be universal, to be hegemonic, to be the unique power in the world with all the means we have.
12: And where does the U.S. figure in all this? I mean, particularly given President Trump's attempts to mediate negotiations to end the war in Ukraine.
13: Yeah, you know, it's interesting. A year ago, there was so much enthusiasm here that Trump would end the war in Russia's terms and deliver Ukraine. You don't really hear that much anymore. Yet the Trump administration is present in a way. I was just watching Rodney Cook, who's overseeing Trump's White House ballroom project and currently heads the U.S. Commission of Fine Arts, take part in a cultural roundtable where he talked about his deep affinity for Russia. And he's certainly not the only American to do so. Among all these official delegations from about 130 countries, you also find American far-right influencers. For example, I just ran into the video blogger Candace Owens. You also see representatives from Europe's far-right, including Germany's AfD party. You know, all of this suggesting that Russia is making conservative alliances that go far beyond the politics of the current moment.
12: Charles Maines in St. Petersburg. Thank you, Charles.
13: Thanks, Leila.
11: A presidential election in Peru offers a choice between extremes. Peruvians pick their 10th president in 10 years. It'll either be the conservative daughter of a former dictator or a leftist supporter of an ex-president who tried to launch a coup. Here's NPR's Carrie Kahn.
15: In the capital, Lima, the popular Kennedy Park is full of families calling out countries and numbers.
16: 117.
17: Ya yo.
16: Yeah, 120.
15: The crowd has nothing to do with politics. They're here to trade stickers of soccer stars ahead of this year's World Cup. It's a thing. 23-year-old culinary student Fabiola Corso brought her little brother.
17: Sudáfrica y creo que Cristiano Ronaldo.
15: He's in hot pursuit of the superstar Cristiano Ronaldo, always a tough one to find. Tougher task, though, says Corso, will be picking who to vote for this Sunday.
17: Pucha, no me da miedo, porque ambos lados son extremistas.
15: Sheesh, I don't like any. They all scare me. They're extremists, she says. She's leaning toward Keiko Fujimori, the daughter of Peru's deceased infamous strongman. Corso says she's not a fan of leftist Roberto Sanchez, a current lawmaker pledging more state control over the economy. Architect Jimena Cardenas doesn't like either candidate.
17: I think they don't represent us. I don't like what they represent.
15: According to latest polls, both candidates are in a statistical tie, but as many as a fifth of voters are undecided or say they will sit out the election. Voters are fed up with the past decade of upheaval, says political scientist Eduardo Dargen.
18: There is this kind of anti-incumbent feeling that anti-incumbency.
15: Voters, though, he says, are having a hard time figuring out which bums to throw out. On top of the constant turnover of corrupt presidents, Peru's Congress is seen as

0: It's full of corrupt politicians passing laws to preserve their power and impunity instead of improving people's lives, says Michael Shifter, a Latin American expert at Georgetown University.
1: The major political parties have kind of made deals and protect their interests. And there's a high level of criminality and corruption on both sides.
0: That widespread disdain has both candidates vying for outsider status, as they did during their last political debate.
2: Y eso se llama la señora del caos con K.
0: That's why she's called Señora Chaos with a K, said the leftist Sanchez, referring to Keiko Fujimori, who has long been one of Congress's most powerful leaders.
3: Orden o caos. Estas son las dos opciones que tiene hoy nuestro país.
0: Order or chaos, that's what our country has to choose from, shot back Fujimori, emphasizing her plans to crack down on Peru's rising crime, a stance that could sway enough voters for her to win. This is her fourth run. If she does, it would be the latest conservative sweep in Latin America's apparent shift to the right. But Ben Gadan of the Stimson Center in Washington, D.C., disputes claims of a major ideological movement afoot.
4: What you have in Latin America are a lot of angry people who are unhappy with any political party that's in power.
0: While voters in Chile, Argentina, and Bolivia did shift from far left to far right, and now potentially in Colombia, too, he says voters will likely just swing back, especially since neither side adequately has addressed the persistent problems of inequality, poverty, and crime.
4: It's just very uncommon for voters to change their ideological frameworks so quickly. It's much more likely they're just continually unhappy with whomever they voted for 4 years ago.
0: Voters aren't even waiting that long. The right-wing victors this year in Bolivia and Chile are already facing protests and plunging approval ratings. For Peruvians, the hope is that whoever wins this Sunday will at least manage to stay in office for most of their term. Carrie Kahn, NPR News, Lima, Peru.

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1: Good morning, Lubbock. 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Today, there's a 40% chance of showers and thunderstorms, mainly before 4 p.m. It will be partly sunny with a high near 83. Tonight, the 40% chance of showers and thunderstorms continues, mainly between 7 p.m. and 1 a.m. It'll be mostly cloudy with a low around 64. And tomorrow, there's a 20% chance of showers and thunderstorms after 1 p.m. Thank you for listening to KTTZ.
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0: On her new album, Grammy winner Lizzo takes on some demons, including, she says, a tendency to be too nice. Lizzo, next time, here and now. I paid a check, but no
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2: Good morning, I'm Steve Inskeep. The baseball season is full of highs and lows. Earlier this season, Los Angeles Angels outfielder Joe Adell had a high. Three times in one game, he caught a ball at or even over the wall, robbing the Seattle Mariners of three home runs. Tuesday against the Colorado Rockies, Adell had a low. He missed a fly ball, which bounced off his head.

0: head and over the fence for a home run. Truly a heads-up play. It's Morning Edition.
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0: It's Morning Edition from NPR News. I'm Steve Inskeep.
2: And I'm Leila Fadel. Health officials in many states now have less power to fight disease outbreaks than they did during the COVID-19 pandemic. NPR health correspondent Rob Stein reports on the changes.
3: All the COVID lockdowns, school closures, mask mandates, and vaccine requirements left many Americans furious.
4: There's been such an enormous backlash from the COVID-19 pandemic right across America, particularly in red states.
3: Lawrence Gostin studies public health law at Georgetown University.
4: It's become, you know, part of our national lore of overreaching government.
3: The Trump administration has reined in the Centers for Disease Control and Prevention in part because of that backlash. But most public health powers are local, and since the pandemic, more than half of the states made changes to their authorities to respond to public health emergencies, including many that watered down their powers.
4: Taken all together, we're in a much weaker position post-COVID in handling a health emergency.
3: At least 15 new laws in states such as Alabama, Virginia, and Louisiana imposed restrictions on declaring official public health emergencies, declarations necessary to do things like muster disease fighters and clear away red tape. Dr. Georges Benjamin heads the American Public Health Association.
5: They have said, well, if you want to do this, you now need to come to the legislature to get it, or the legislature has the authority now to reverse it. Moving these authorities from a government official who has the legal responsibility for the health and well-being of the community to a committee to make a decision, I'm worried that many of the public health officials now have their hands tied.
3: Some states, including Kansas and Utah, have hamstrung key countermeasures, such as the authority to quarantine people who might have been infected with a dangerous pathogen or isolate people who are already sick. Some, like Florida, Texas, and Oklahoma, pulled back authorities to impose mask mandates. Others have limited vaccination requirements or restrictions on gatherings.
5: If you think about what that really means, it's like telling the police department that you can't arrest people, that you can't protect people when you know there's extreme weather happening.
3: At the same time, some state and local health departments have lost staff and funding, and some state and local health officials are more skittish about pulling the levers they have left. Some were harassed or threatened over COVID, and some who objected to the pandemic response are now in charge. Here's Lawrence Gostin again from Georgetown.
4: There are a lot of public health commissioners now who are not traditional public health people and who are much more MAHA or MAGA. And so I think all in all, you've got weakened authority, you've got weakened political backing, and you don't have traditional public health scientists at the head of state public health agencies.
3: Some people support some changes. James Hodge is a public health law professor at Arizona State University.
6: Anytime you're building a level of accountability into how we utilize some of the most restrictive public health measures in the United States, like social distancing measures, closures, quarantine, isolation, okay, fine. You want to impose some new accountability? I'm fine with that.
3: With a few hantavirus cases tied to the Dutch cruise ship still popping up, the Ebola crisis growing, and millions of international visitors arriving for the World Cup, the next domestic outbreak may be just one plane ride away. Or already just around the corner. Rob Stein, NPR News.
2: It's Morning Edition from NPR News. I'm Leila Fadel.
0: And I'm Steve Inskeep.
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0: From Marketplace, I'm Nancy Marshall-Genzer in Washington. The Federal Reserve says more consumers are pinching pennies amid higher inflation. Many businesses are reporting cooling demand. The Fed's latest snapshot of economic conditions, known as the Beige Book, also includes reports of increased credit card use. Marketplace's Nova Safo has more.
2: The latest survey covers mid-April through May, and it finds energy price increases quickly affecting consumers and exacerbating disparities in the K-shaped economy. One survey respondent said middle-income households were, quote, squeezing more life out of every dollar. Inflation was biting across business sectors. Dealerships reported less demand for new cars. Consumers cut back on weekend trips. Manufacturing customers pulled back on investments. Hiring remained stuck in low-fire, low-hire mode, except at defense and data center-related companies, which continue to grow. Fed policymakers meet in 2 weeks to discuss interest rates. I'm Nova Safo for Marketplace.
0: We just learned that 225,000 people filed new claims for unemployment benefits last week, a bit more than expected. The Bureau of Labor Statistics releases its May jobs report tomorrow. One of the stats it tracks has been slowly but steadily rising over the past few years. The number of people working part-time for economic reasons. That's BLS speak for workers who'd like to be full-time but had their hours cut or haven't been able to find full-time jobs. That number hit a low as the economy came out of the pandemic, but since then, it's up 35%. Marketplace's Henry Epp reports.
3: 22-year-old Vincent Ruggiero, like a lot of recent college grads, has been working multiple part-time jobs. After he graduated in December, he had a tutoring gig with Teach for America, 10 hours a week, another 10 hours a week in a role with a youth advocacy organization.
4: These roles are great. These roles will help me in my professional career, but I want to achieve full-time work.
3: Both jobs ended in May. Now he's driving for a delivery service and picking up odd jobs. He's also applying to open positions, close to 200 so far.
4: It's been a job of its own. If you feel like you have to just send out application after application, it takes the life out of you, even more so than like a traditional office job.
3: He's had some success. He landed a full-time teaching assistant gig that starts in August, but he's still hoping something different comes through, either in state or local government or the nonprofit sector, where he can put his political science degree to work. Ruggiero's situation is pretty typical of the job market right now.
5: On the surface, people are, you know, finding jobs.
3: Aaron Terrazas is an independent labor economist.
5: But that doesn't really speak to the types of work that they're taking or how satisfied they are with that work.
3: The rising number of people working part-time for economic reasons tells us that a lot of people would like to be working more, whether it's satisfying or not. The measure is likely an undercount of the number of workers who want more hours, says Lonnie Golden, an economics professor at Penn State Abington.
6: Because a lot of our part-time workforce are working maybe 15, 20 hours a week and want to work 25 or 30.
3: But the Bureau of Labor Statistics only counts part-timers who say they are ready to work 35 or more hours a week.
6: That is to say, we miss a lot of the people that are part-time who want to work a few more hours per week, but not necessarily at full-time level of hours.
3: That's where 62-year-old Rosanna Landis Weaver of Hyattsville, Maryland, finds herself. She was laid off from a full-time job at a nonprofit in 2024.
7: I never thought like it was going to be early retirement, but I thought, I'll take a little break and then find something else.
3: She figured she had plenty of work experience to pick up another full-time role, but when she started applying,
7: Nothing.
3: Now she's consulting part-time, and after so long out of the full-time workforce, she's not totally sure she wants to go back.
7: I could not do the kind of work that I did in the past, work the kind of hours, stay at the desk for that many hours.
3: But a full-time income wouldn't hurt. She has a son who just finished his freshman year in college. I'm Henry Epp for Marketplace.
0: Let's do the numbers. The Dow, S&P, and NASDAQ futures are mixed in the 0.3% to 1% range, with the Dow future up 475 points, trying to make up for yesterday.
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0: As we await the government's big hiring and unemployment reports tomorrow, we wanted to check in on the Mountain West, where construction jobs are seeing an early boost thanks to an unusually mild winter. Marketplace's Caitlin Tan has the details.
8: During an icy cold winter, construction is pretty limited.
9: You can't lay asphalt in temperatures that are below, I think, 45 degrees. Like, it doesn't work.
8: Jody Green is in Flathead Valley, Montana, with Schellinger Construction. And when their road contracts started this spring, full work crews hit the ground paving.
9: We didn't have a lot of snow on the ground, so we weren't having to wait on ice to get off of the roads or the bridges.
8: A strong start to construction showed up in Montana's job numbers.
10: We've seen about 2,100 additional jobs in construction through the first 4 months of the year.
8: Amy Watson is Montana's chief economist. She says normally they don't see a ramp up until the snow has reliably melted.
10: That July through September timeframe.
8: Colorado also saw roughly 4,000 extra construction jobs. In Park City, Utah, which is known for its deep, powdery snow, workers were building an outdoor city swimming pool.
11: It has a climbing wall, has a slide for toddlers.
8: Ken Fisher is the recreation director. He says construction finished a week earlier than planned.
11: It's easier to work when it's 40, 50 degrees than if it is 20 degrees.
8: The pool is opening this weekend, just in time for summer break. I'm Caitlin Tan for Marketplace.
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12: Good morning, Lubbock. 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Today, there's a 40% chance of showers and thunderstorms, mainly before 4 p.m. It will be partly sunny with a high near 83. Tonight, the 40% chance of showers and thunderstorms continues, mainly between 7 p.m. and 1 a.m. It'll be mostly cloudy with a low around 64. And tomorrow, there's a 20% chance of showers and thunderstorms after 1 p.m. Thank you for listening to KTTZ.
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15: Benjamin Netanyahu says they always get over their differences. So, are they really at odds? It's Morning Edition from NPR News. Leon Panetta, a former CIA director, calls President Trump's choice for Director of National Intelligence a political hack. I'm Steve Inskeep.
16: And I'm Leila Fadel. Panetta believes Bill Pulte will effectively cripple the office he's been appointed to lead. Also, we take a tour of the new Obama Center, and I sing Sting to Sting. He's been perfecting a musical about shipbuilding for more than a decade. It's Thursday, June 4th. On this day in 1783, two French brothers showed that a bag filled with hot air rises. They would eventually send up people in their balloon. The news is next.
17: Live from NPR News in Washington, I'm Corva Coleman. Israel has issued new warnings today in southern Lebanon, saying it will continue attacking. There was a ceasefire announced just yesterday in Washington between Israel and Lebanon. NPR's Gina Raff reports from Beirut.
18: In addition to the Israeli military's new evacuation warnings, Lebanese state media says Israel also launched multiple artillery and airstrikes into the morning. A Hezbollah official told NPR that the group officially informed the Lebanese president that it would not accept any ceasefire that did not begin with the withdrawal of Israeli forces from South Lebanon. The official asked to remain anonymous because he was not authorized to speak publicly on the issue. Israeli Defense Minister Israel Katz, meanwhile, said Israel was demanding the creation of what it called a demilitarized zone within Lebanon while being able to continue attacks against Iran-backed Hezbollah. Jane Araf, NPR News, Beirut.
17: The Senate is supposed to vote today on billions of dollars to fund immigration enforcement, but some Republicans want to pass an amendment to the measure. It would kill a nearly $1.8 billion fund. President Trump says the new fund is supposed to compensate people who claim they were targeted by the Justice Department. But NPR's Sam Greenglass says lawmakers fear the money will compensate people who attacked the U.S. Capitol on January 6th.
19: We've already seen two amendments by Republicans to try and block this fund for good, though even if they do attract enough votes to pass, it is unclear if Senate rules will allow them in this unrelated $70 billion measure to fund ICE and Border Patrol for 3 years. So this dispute over money to potentially compensate people who stormed the Capitol on January 6th may imperil one of Trump's top priorities, funding immigration enforcement.
17: NPR's Sam Greenglass reporting. Secretary of State Marco Rubio says Americans who test positive with Ebola will be allowed into the U.S. for treatment. This appears to be a reversal from the Trump administration's previous stance of blocking the return of any Americans with Ebola. NPR's Fatma Tanis reports.
20: Rubio spoke at a hearing before the Senate Appropriations Committee on Thursday. He reiterated the administration's controversial plan to set up a facility in Kenya to quarantine Americans who've been exposed to Ebola.
21: If they test positive at any time while in that facility, we will remove them from Kenya and send them to the nearest treatment facility, either in Europe or in the home or in the United States, to be treated for Ebola.
20: Though last week, Rubio had said that no cases of Ebola would be allowed to enter the U.S. Meanwhile, the plan to open a facility in Kenya has sparked protests by Kenyans, and a court delayed its opening for 3 weeks. NPR reached out to the State Department for more clarification, but did not immediately receive a response. Fatma Tanis, NPR News.
17: You're listening to NPR. President Trump is scheduled to fly to northern Wisconsin tomorrow to hold a roundtable. He's expected to talk about his support for American farmers. The French-Iranian graphic artist Marjan Satrapi has died in Paris at the age of 56, according to the French government. NPR's Eleanor Beardsley reports Satrapi shot to fame with her graphic novel Persepolis. It's the story of a young girl's coming of age during the 1979 Iranian Revolution.
22: Persepolis, published in 2000, was translated into dozens of languages and made into a film in 2007 that won an award at the Cannes Film Festival. It told the story of the fall of the Shah of Iran and the arrival of the Ayatollah Khomeini through the eyes of a rebellious young girl and her family. Satrapi, who had pursued her studies in Europe, was unable to return to Iran after the publication of Persepolis. NPR met her 2 years ago after she published Woman, Life, Freedom, another graphic novel examination of the women's uprising against the mullahs after the death of a young woman at the hands of the morality police.
23: If that was only young girls, I would be extremely scared. But our young girls, they are carried by young guys.
22: Satrapi was convinced that revolution would eventually prevail. Eleanor Beardsley, NPR News, Paris.
17: A British regulator has imposed new rules on big tech company Google. The UK regulator says Google must allow UK news sites to block the company from scraping their news sites for content to support AI features. The decision means Google must give them tools to do this. Google is a financial supporter of NPR. This is NPR.
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0: It's Morning Edition from NPR News. I'm Steve Inskeep.
1: And I'm Leila Faldin. Israel and Lebanon agreed to renew a ceasefire that never really took hold.
0: Yeah, their diplomats worked out new terms while meeting in Washington. President Trump also spoke the other day with Israeli leader Benjamin Netanyahu and has said that he called Netanyahu crazy for his plan to expand attacks in Lebanon. In a moment, we'll ask how Israel's interests may differ from those of the United States. We begin with facts on the ground.
1: We're joined by NPR's Greg Myrie in Tel Aviv. Hi, Greg.
2: Hi, Leila.
1: So what exactly have Israel and Lebanon agreed to this time?
2: Yeah, the Israeli and Lebanese government delegations met at the State Department and agreed to try again on a ceasefire after the last one just collapsed. Now, this is significant if it works, but lots of reasons to be skeptical, and we're already seeing some evidence of that. Obviously, it would be good for Israel and Lebanon, and it would also remove a key obstacle to a possible agreement in the Iran war. Iran is the big backer of the militant group Hezbollah, and it said it would stop the indirect negotiations with the U.S. if Israel keeps waging this military operation in Lebanon. It says there must be ceasefires in both countries. So this agreement holds some promise, but with lots of caveats.
1: What are the caveats?
2: Yeah, the Israeli and Lebanese governments reached this agreement. Hezbollah was not part of the talks. Hezbollah is supposed to halt attacks, and its forces are supposed to leave southern Lebanon under the deal. Now, Israel's defense minister, Israel Katz, has already said that for now, Israel will remain on Lebanese territory and continue its operational activity on the ground. Also, the Lebanese media is reporting new Israeli attacks today. And a Hezbollah official speaking to NPR on condition of anonymity, because he's not authorized to speak publicly, said the group has informed Lebanon's president that it won't agree to the ceasefire unless Israeli forces leave southern Lebanon.
1: Yeah, and the last ceasefire really never took hold. The south has been hit hard with dozens of villages flattened, so many dead. So we'll have to see how this plays out on the ground. Right now, has the focus shifted to diplomacy compared to just a few days ago?
2: Yeah, it has, at least for the moment. I mean, at the beginning of the week, the Israeli military operation was expanding rapidly. Netanyahu also said he'd ordered the Air Force to bomb Hezbollah strongholds in the capital, Beirut. And this is when Iran stepped in and said it would stop negotiations with the U.S. And Trump really seems to want a deal with Iran. So this grabbed his attention, and he then got on the phone and had a heated call with Netanyahu. Trump reportedly used an expletive and called Netanyahu crazy. Trump was asked about this yesterday in the New York Post Pod Force One podcast with Miranda Devine.
3: I did. I wouldn't say angry. I was a little bit perturbed at his constantly fighting with Lebanon. You know, at some point I said, Bibi, we got to stop this. We got to stop it.
2: So for his part, Netanyahu told CNBC that he and Trump have differences, but, quote, we can disagree in the morning and by the afternoon we have common action.
1: And what's going on with the ceasefire in Iran? It seems increasingly shaky.
2: Yeah, Iran unleashed a large salvo yesterday, and the main target was Kuwait, including the country's airport. Video shows a drone slamming into the main passenger terminal, part of a wider attack that killed one person and injured more than 60. Kuwait says Iran fired more than a dozen missiles and more than a dozen drones. Now, the U.S. has hit a number of Iranian targets over the past week, but yesterday was one of the most intense exchanges of fire since that ceasefire took effect almost 2 months ago.
1: That was NPR's Greg Myrie. Thank you, Greg.
2: Sure thing, Leila.
0: Now let's get one view from Israel from Danny Citrinowitz. He served as head of the Iran branch of Israel's military intelligence and is now a senior researcher at the Institute for National Security Studies in Tel Aviv. Welcome to the program.
4: Thank you very much for inviting me.
0: Stating the obvious, the U.S. and Israel started the war together. Now that President Trump wants to end it, are U.S. and Israeli interests exactly the same?
4: Oh, definitely not. I think that President Trump has an interest to reach an agreement with Iran, and Israel has an interest not to reach an agreement with Iran, because for Israel, any agreement with Iran is a bad agreement because it strengthens the same regime that Israel seeks to topple. The problem is that President Trump sees Israel activity in Lebanon as a spoiler that can prevent him from reaching that agreement, and this is why we saw this heated debate in the discussion between them.
0: I want to underline a thing that you said when you said that, that Israel sees any agreement as a bad agreement. The Israeli point of view, I suppose, is this must be a forever war with Iran until the government in Iran fundamentally changes. Is that it?
4: Exactly. I think that for Israel, it's not only about nuclear or missile. For I think from especially when Netanyahu came to the office and became the prime minister of Israel, he seeks to topple this regime. This is why I was very against the JCPOA, not because it restrained the Iranian nuclear program, because it strengthened the regime that he wanted to topple. So I think in that regard, he's against any agreement. The problem that Netanyahu has, that he cannot bypass Trump. So if President Trump will decide to reach an agreement, Netanyahu's ability to change this reality is very limited.
0: Well, let's be real about this. Of course, if this is the way that Netanyahu sees his country's interests, he's going to pursue them. There was a ceasefire in Lebanon, and it did not hold at all, partly because the Israelis expanded their attacks and made plans to expand them further. Now there is a second ceasefire in Lebanon. Can we expect Israel, in fact, to push to end that as quickly as possible because they just don't believe in it?
4: Well, I truly hope that we'll change the policy in Israel regarding Lebanon, because we have to remember one thing. We cannot dismantle Hezbollah militarily. I think that the best way is to work with the Lebanese government, as administration in Washington wants to strengthen them, because we have the same goal of weakening Hezbollah. But we have to assume that we cannot dismantle Hezbollah, not today, not the foreseeable future, using only force. So I think in that regard, we have to change the policy. We have to work. We have to understand that the policy is equally important as using kinetics. And I think if we'll change this notion and working with the people in Lebanon, with the President Aoun, with the Prime Minister Salam, I think that will be important for the Israeli security, but also for the Lebanese one.
0: So Israelis do not believe in peace with Iran really ever, but you are saying that you believe there is room for some diplomacy in Lebanon specifically.
4: Definitely. Israel need to capitalize on that. No, we have one of the major shifts that we had in Lebanon last year was a government that really wants to undermine Hezbollah activity and wants to go to work with Israel. So I think we have to capitalize on that. Every kinetic that we are using to weaken Hezbollah is also weakening the same position of the Lebanese government. So we have to find a sweet spot when we are maybe using kinetics to undermine Hezbollah activity, but the same working with the Lebanese government to strengthen it, knowing and understanding that would be the best route forward in order to strengthen Lebanon, to weaken Hezbollah, and to strengthen Israel's security.
0: Here in the United States, of course, we've heard about political pressure on President Trump. His approval rating is down. People don't like high gas prices, which are related to the war. Midterm elections are coming up. And maybe that's part of the reason that he would feel pressure to end the war as quickly as possible. Does Prime Minister Netanyahu face his own political pressures at home?
4: Well, less in terms of Iran. I think that his pressure is actually making sure that there won't be any agreement between the U.S. and Iran. Of course, he cannot force it, but I'm sure that he's working behind the scene to pressure President Trump not to reach an agreement. But it's less than President Trump. At the end of the day, this war is highly dominated by Trump itself. So I think we have to remember, this is one thing that we really have to remember. At the end of the day, what Trump, President Trump will decide, Prime Minister will have, Netanyahu will have to implement.
0: Danny Citrinowicz, with a view from Israel, he's at the Institute for National Security Studies in Tel Aviv. Thanks for your insights.
4: Thank you very much.
1: On Capitol Hill this week, Secretary of State Marco Rubio has defended cutbacks at the State Department, President Trump's sleeping habits, and radical changes in the U.S. refugee program, which used to have bipartisan support. NPR's Michelle Kellerman takes a closer look.
5: For decades, the U.S. had a program to resettle the world's most vulnerable refugees, vetted and screened for months or years before they could arrive. But the Trump administration put a stop to that and created a new program just for Afrikaners, white South Africans. Secretary of State Marco Rubio explained it this way at a House hearing this week.
6: We have gauged that there is real interest from a unique subset of people in South Africa who would be interested to coming in the United States and who we assess have a high likelihood of rapid assimilation and success in our society, and hence this program was created.
5: The Trump administration says it will allow up to 17,000 white South Africans to come this year. Congresswoman Grace Meng, a Democrat from New York, compared that to the 1,000 Afghans who fled the Taliban but are now stuck in limbo in Qatar since the Trump administration won't accept them.
7: Why can't they assimilate into society?
6: A background check.
7: I've been to their centers in my district in Queens. They have assimilated and contribute and pay taxes.
6: Yeah, but we've already assumed a lot of Afghan refugees. As you said, you have them in your district.
5: The State Department is trying to find countries willing to accept those Afghans and propose the Democratic Republic of the Congo, where there's now an Ebola outbreak. Congresswoman Julie Johnson, a Democrat from Texas, accused Rubio of dishonoring Afghans who helped Americans during the war.
8: Mr. Secretary, is it the policy of this government to send these Afghan folks to the Congo?
6: That's just one country. The policy of the United States is to find multiple countries, and they would be able to choose which one they want to go to of the options that they're presented.
5: At that hearing, Rubio clashed with Democrats who raised concerns about President Trump's stock trades and the business dealings of his top negotiators, son-in-law Jared Kushner, and real estate developer Steve Witkoff. Rubio repeatedly said that he's never seen any of them take steps to promote their businesses. He also told lawmakers that he's never seen President Trump sleep, though California Democrat Ted Lieu showed videos of Trump closing his eyes at public cabinet meetings. Michelle Kellerman, NPR News, the State Department.

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1: For KTTZ, I'm Samantha Larned. The Federal Aviation Administration has selected the first school in Texas, part of the Texas Tech University system, to join a national initiative to recruit more air traffic controllers. Texas Public Radio's Corey Cook reports.
2: Angelo State University in San Angelo will implement the Enhanced Air Traffic Collegiate Training Initiative, known as ECTI. The program allows students who complete required coursework to bypass the FAA Academy in Oklahoma City and move directly to on-site air traffic control training and employment. Mark Arzadi is lead instructor for the program at ASU.
3: The schoolhouse can only take so many there in Oklahoma City, but if you can partner up with several other places, it's definitely going to make the workplace environment much better, give people an opportunity to have maybe that work-life balance.
2: Arzadi said the control tower operator partnership with the FAA gives his students an avenue to pursue positions now covered by contractors. The agreement comes as the FAA works to address staffing shortages across the country due to the high stress of the job, early retirement, and government shutdowns. I'm Corey Cook in San Antonio.
1: Excavators have a long history of damaging natural gas pipelines in Texas, and that frequently leads to explosive gas leaks. KERA analyzed data from the Texas Railroad Commission after last week's Oak Cliff explosion left three dead. More than 4,800 pipeline strikes have been reported so far this year. Pipeline expert Salvatore Salamone says excavation is one of the main causes of pipeline damage.
4: It's a really complex problem because especially gas sometimes cannot be detected, especially small leakage caused like from corrosion or mechanical damage.
1: State law requires excavators to contact Texas 811 before digging so underground utilities can be marked. In Lubbock, I'm Samantha Larned.
5: Charles Stewart Mott Foundation, celebrating a century of supporting efforts to promote a just, equitable, and sustainable society. More at mott.org/100. 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
7: And I'm Leila Fadel. Sting has reached the level of rock star status where he really needs no introduction. From his time as the frontman of The Police...

0: his solo career. And when he walked into NPR's New York Bureau, another one of his classics popped into my head. When you're in New York, do people sing to you? I'm an alien. No, I'm an alien. I'm a legal alien. I'm an Englishman.
1: Only Shaggy does that.
0: Only Shaggy does that. I'm a legal alien. I'm an Englishman in New York. But instead of talking about another rock album he's putting out, he came to speak about a musical he's been perfecting for years, The Last Ship. Right now, he's touring it around the world, and next week it goes to New York, the first musical to be staged at New York's Metropolitan Opera.
2: The ship was launched upon the tide, and all the townsfolk cheered.
0: Sting stars as the foreman, trying to rally his workers to build one last ship before everything shuts down.
1: I began this idea in 1990 when I went to visit my parents, who were both dying in their late 50s. In the same year that the shipyard was closing down, the death of the industry which has sustained that community and the death of my parents seemed to be inextricably linked. I'm still mourning them. But hopefully telling an uplifting story from that tragedy.
3: Our dreams may come as he lies sleeping.
0: What inspired it?
1: My earliest memories are of seeing a giant ship blocking the sun at the end of the street. Thousands of men and women walking to work every morning in this dark, frightening, noisy, hellish place. And I would think as a kid, is this my destiny? My grandfather had been a shipwright. My father was a lathe worker. And so I did everything in my power to escape this life. Got a scholarship for a school where they taught me Latin and history and philosophy, and they tried to make me a gentleman, but that was only half successful. But then I became a successful international musician.
0: I mean, you're a rock star.
1: All right, I'm a rock star. But at one point in my life, I thought, you know, I owe a massive amount to the environment, to the surreal industrial environment I was brought up in. And I realized that what happened to my community after deindustrialization in the 80s was a tragedy that was not just for my town, but it was for a whole host of other communities all around the world.
0: Yeah.
1: I feel I'm ideally suited to tell this story because I'm of that community and yet outside of it.
3: You see these work boots in my hands? They'll probably fit you now, my son. Take them, they're a gift from me. Why don't you try them on?
0: Dead Man's Boots, that song, it's a 15-year-old inheriting, right, boots from his father that are handed down. Talk me through writing that song.
1: They used to say, it's dead man's boots. Only if somebody dies will you get a job. There's something autobiographical about it because my father was in the army at the end of the war. And when I got a scholarship to go to a grammar school, he wanted me to go to a technical school where I could learn something that he understood. You know, metalwork, carpentry, technical drawing even. I was going to learn Latin. And he said, son, are you going to be a priest? What do you want to speak Latin for? I wanted something more from life than what was being offered to me.
2: But we don't know what we'll do if the yard gets sold. For the only life we've known is in the shipyard.
0: Shipyard, this idea of backbreaking work, making something out of nothing, and then dying. Would you say this is sort of sums up the essence of the show?
1: You know, I didn't want to over-romanticize the shipbuilding because they worked with asbestos and toxic chemicals. And at the same time, they could look back on something that they'd built with their hands. And the pride in the whole community for those ships that they built was palpable.
0: Yeah.
1: And when they were launched, which was a big, big occasion, it feels like the end of the world. We reproduce that in the show. We launch a ship at the end of the show.

0: This isn't the first time this has been in New York. It did open, or a version of it opened, 12 years ago. Didn't have a long run, mixed reviews. Some people would say flop at the time.
1: That's a complete misnomer. You know, I never conflate commercial success or failure with excellence or inefficiency. You know, and it takes a while for a play to find its audience, to find its voice, to find itself.
0: But do you think it has found its groove now?
1: I do. I think it's it gets better every time we perform it. Parts of the industrial economy will simply have to.
0: I guess it's kind of literal and symbolic. Like, would this play in some ways be the ship of your childhood?
1: It's the ship of my childhood. It's the ship of my life.
0: Hmm.
1: And, you know, there are so many parallels between building a ship and building a play. There are so many crafts and skills involved working in unison together, all having to point the ship in the right direction. I seem to be the captain of the ship now, and very happy to be trying to point it in the right direction. Up.
0: Sting, what a pleasure. Thank you so much for coming into the studios to talk to me.
1: Thanks for listening. Please come to the show.
0: The show he's inviting you to is The Last Ship at New York's Metropolitan Opera. It runs June 9th through 14th.
2: The fishing boat set out upon the sea.
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1: NPR News in Washington. I'm Dave Mattingly. Four Republicans joined Democrats in the House yesterday to pass a war powers resolution. It directs President Trump to remove U.S. forces from hostilities with Iran, which began more than 3 months ago. Representative Catherine Clark of Massachusetts is the House Minority Whip.
2: It is a statement to the president, to the State Department, to the Department of Defense, that we need to end this war. We should never have been put in this position. The American people are paying the price for this war of choice by Donald Trump.
1: She was speaking to NPR's Morning Edition. The resolution now heads to the Senate. Even if it clears both chambers, President Trump would likely veto the resolution. The administration has previously questioned whether the War Powers Act is constitutional. The cost of gasoline in the U.S. continues to drop amid efforts to extend the ceasefire between the U.S. and Iran. AAA says regular is now averaging $4.24 a gallon. Price is down about 18 cents in the last week. It could take days before the final results of California's gubernatorial primary are known. Republican Steve Hilton continues to lead the vote count ahead of Democrats Javier Becerra and Tom Steyer. This is NPR News. The Justice Department says it's investigating
3: the state's first possible case of the flesh-eating New World screwworm, a parasite that can kill livestock and wildlife. Our Lucio Vasquez reports.
4: The suspected case was detected in South Texas. Federal agriculture officials say a sample is now being tested. If confirmed, it'll be the state's first case since the pest was eradicated in the U.S. in the 60s. The parasite's larvae feed on the living tissue of warm-blooded animals, including cattle, deer, and pets, and in rare cases, humans too. Texas has spent months preparing for the possibility of an outbreak. These efforts include plans for a $750 million facility in South Texas to curtail the parasite's spread. Officials haven't said where in South Texas the suspected case was found. I'm Lucio Vasquez in Houston.
3: Excavators have a long history of damaging natural gas pipelines in Texas, and that frequently leads to explosive gas leaks. KERA analyzed data from the Texas Railroad Commission after last week's Oak Cliff explosion left three dead. More than 4,800 pipeline strikes have been reported so far this year. Pipeline expert Salvador Salmon says excavation is one of the main causes.
5: It's a really complex problem, because especially gas sometimes cannot be detected, especially small leakage, caused like from corrosion or mechanical damage.
3: State law requires excavators to contact Texas 811 before digging so underground utilities can be marked. And the San Antonio Spurs fell in Game 1 of their NBA Finals series against the Knicks last night, 105-95. The loss came in San Antonio. I'm Matt Harab in the Texas Newsroom.
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9: 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I'm Steve Inskeep.
10: And I'm Leila Fadel. President Trump surprised a lot of people when he chose someone with no intelligence or national security experience to replace Tulsi Gabbard. That man is Bill Pulte, and he's Trump's pick to serve as the acting director of national intelligence. Right now, he's the director of the Federal Housing Finance Agency that oversees the U.S. mortgage market. He's a loyal Trump ally who's gone after Trump's political opponents. And oh, by the way, he's not leaving his old job for this one. He's taking on both. The appointment is getting a lot of blowback from both Democrats and Republicans. So how unusual is a pick like this? To understand that, we're joined by former Defense Secretary Leon Panetta, who also served as CIA director during the Obama administration. Welcome back to the program. Thanks for being here.
11: Good to be with you.
10: So is Bill Pulte qualified for this job?
11: Absolutely not. I think all of us that worked in intelligence understood that when the DNI was created after 9/11, that the fundamental purpose was to have somebody with intelligence experience who could coordinate 18 intelligence agencies and make sure that they were sharing critical intelligence. The best way to cripple the DNI is to appoint somebody who has absolutely no intelligence experience. That's a death knell for the DNI and what it was designed to do.
10: Why do you think the president chose a person with no experience for this job?
11: Well, I think it relates more to kind of the role that he's played, not only in the housing area, but the role of basically going after the president's enemies. He's somebody who has largely targeted people that the president did not get along with and was part of kind of the president's retribution system. And so what you have to assume, I think one of the senators said this, that the last thing you need is to weaponize the DNI in going after other people. And so the worst result would be to have somebody who is able to dig into intelligence files and then use that information to basically go after people. That would truly undermine the credibility of the DNI. You might as well end it because nobody's going to pay attention to a weaponized DNI.
10: But what would the point of that be at a time where there is a active war that the U.S. started in Iran when there are threats domestically? I mean, wouldn't this position be incredibly important right now?
11: Absolutely. This is a dangerous world we live in with a lot of flashpoints in the world of today. Threats from Russia, threats from China, threats from North Korea, a war in Iran, concerns about terrorism and the threats that they represent. So this is a dangerous world in which we need intelligence to understand what those threats are.
10: The president has disputed intelligence reports. We've seen the intelligence community push back in the past. Will that be different now?
11: The DNI, looking beyond whoever directs the DNI to the people that make up the DNI are all professional intelligence people. They have backgrounds in intelligence. They know what the role is. And if they find that they have a head person whose sole purpose is to misuse intelligence and to go after political enemies, what's going to happen is that the intelligence community is not going to work with somebody like that. So you are basically crippling the DNI by virtue of this appointment. That's going to be the end result.
10: What are the biggest dangers as you look at this appointment?
11: I think the biggest danger is that you're getting somebody who's basically a political hack, who's going to go into this area without any experience, understanding about the value of intelligence, and is simply going to look at intelligence as a weapon to go after political enemies. That's what's going to happen here. This guy has absolutely no business working in the intelligence area, but that's what the president has decided he's going to do.
10: That's former Defense Secretary Leon Panetta. Thank you again for your time.
12: Good to be with you.
9: Now we have some intelligence about a president's legacy. The privately funded Obama Presidential Center opens this month on the south side of Chicago, and NPR senior political correspondent Tamara Keith got a preview.
13: This isn't a presidential library. It's a campus with basketball courts, gardens, ball fields, a playground for kids, a Chicago Public Library branch, and an 8-story tall museum that towers over it all.
14: Yes. So this is the entrance.
13: The first thing visitors see when they walk into the museum is the word hope, big and bold and bright. There are floors of exhibits that tell not just the story of the former president and first lady, but also the story of the nation, starting with the Declaration of Independence. Valerie Jarrett is CEO of the Obama Foundation.
15: It begins with the history of our country.

0: of independence, the suffrage movement, slavery, Reconstruction, the civil rights movement, all of the different ways in which ordinary people brought about the change that led to his presidency.
1: One floor up, the museum tells the story of Obama's improbable 2008 election victory. A documentary-style video with swelling music brings visitors back to the emotion of that time, the hope and promise many felt with the election of America's first black president.
2: Tonight is your answer.
1: Items on display include everything from Obama's Nobel Peace Prize to a handprint art project he made in elementary school. There's a replica of the Oval Office, decorated as it was when Obama was there, and a display of First Lady Michelle Obama's dresses. It's been nearly a decade since President Obama left office, but in terms of politics and policy, it's been several lifetimes. Yet, in the museum, the vibes are very much from that earlier time. There's a timeline of President Obama's accomplishments while in office, and they include a number of items that have since been reversed by President Trump: the Iran nuclear deal, the Paris Climate Agreement, and lifting the ban on transgender individuals serving in the military. I asked Jared about this.
3: Do you ever look at that and think about the things that have been reversed?
4: I try not to. I try to look forward.
1: She said she's hoping visitors will come away not just nostalgic for what was, but motivated to make change again. Tamara Keith, NPR News, Chicago.

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0: Another Supreme Court decision day. We're waiting to hear about birthright citizenship, TPS status, and President Trump's attempt to fire a Fed governor. Next time, here and now.
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2: Good morning, I'm Leila Fadel. Scientists have spent decades studying a frozen mummy found in the Alps. They recently analyzed the microorganisms inside the mummy, like yeast. And when you got yeast, you make bread. They reproduced it in a fridge. The first few loaves were a bust, but after 3 months of work, they made some pretty good sourdough for science. Next on the list, they want to try brewing beer with it. Would I eat the sourdough? Probably not. It's Morning Edition.
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2: Stardate June 4th. The night sky can sometimes look like a tie-dyed t-shirt flapping on a clothesline. Ribbons and swirls of bright color ripple through the sky. They can change appearance in seconds, blown by the solar wind. The colorful display is an aurora, the northern and southern lights. An aurora flares to life as charged particles from the sun run into Earth at high speed. Earth's magnetic field funnels the particles toward the magnetic poles. When particles hit atoms and molecules high above the surface, they knock atoms out of their usual configuration. When they return to normal, the atoms emit light. The color of an aurora depends on what the charged particles hit and where they hit it. Most auroras are green. They switch on when particles hit oxygen molecules at altitudes of about 60 to 200 miles. Red auroras are fed by oxygen that's even higher. The lower fringes of a display can appear pink or dark red, the result of collisions with nitrogen at lower altitudes. Collisions with hydrogen and oxygen create blue and purple auroras, but they're not very common, and they're hard for the eye to take in. They're easier to see in photographs. Most of the time, the northern lights stay close to the magnetic pole. When the sun spews out more particles, though, they can spread outward, shining in regions where they're seldom seen. And the colors can get more intense, dramatically tie-dyeing the night sky. Today's program was made possible by Mercer Caverns in Calaveras County in California's historic gold country. More information at mercercaverns.net. I'm Billy Henry.
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4: This is the Composer's Datebook for June 4th. I'm John Burge. In the early years of the 20th century, a hauntingly beautiful piece of Grecian sculpture, the head of the goddess Aphrodite, was donated to the Boston Museum of Fine Art. There, it inspired this orchestral work by Boston composer George Whitefield Chadwick. Chadwick's symphonic tone poem, Aphrodite, was, in the words of the composer, an attempt to suggest in music the poetic and tragic scenes which may have passed before the sightless eyes of such a goddess. Chadwick composed this music during a holiday on Martha's Vineyard, inspired, he said, by the play of light and wind on the sea. It received its premiere at the Norfolk Festival in Connecticut on this date in 1912. On today's date in 1999, at a summer music festival on the opposite coast of America, another musical work inspired by ancient Greece received its first performance. This music was entitled Five Images After Sappho, inspired by texts of the ancient Greek poetess Sappho and written for the remarkable voice of a modern American soprano, Dawn Upshaw. It was premiered at the Ojai Festival in California and was written by the Finnish composer and conductor, Esa-Pekka Salonen. Composer's Datebook is produced by APM, American Public Media, in conjunction with the American Composers Forum, reminding you that all music was once new.
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0: 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I'm Leila Fadel.
1: And I'm Steve Inskeep. A Trump administration pause on processing visas leaves a lot of people uncertain about their future. They are in the United States legally. Many work meaningful jobs, and they may have to return to their home countries as their visas expire. Few are more anxious about returning home than people from Iran. NPR's Arzu Rezvani spoke with some of them.
2: 32-year-old Ali will never forget the day he got to America.
3: I landed in Chicago and I saw the United States flag. That was one of the best days of my life.
2: It was 2021. Ali came for his PhD in electrical engineering. He also worked on a government-funded project on long-distance biometric identification. It's the kind of technology used to identify a person through body type or walking style from, say, a drone. The project was cutting-edge and sensitive.
3: The hard drives that we used had real physical passwords on them, and always somebody was with us, even when I was going to use the restroom. So it was really intense in terms of security.
2: Life was going great for Ali. He graduated late last year, got job offers from top tech companies. Then in December, the Trump administration announced a freeze on visa processing for nationals from 39 countries deemed high risk, including Iran. For the last several months, Ali's application to transition from studying to working has been on hold.
3: Since then, I haven't been able to work, so I have zero income. I don't have any health insurance. And as of May 10th, I lost my driver license. So yeah, it's one of the most stressful periods of my life.
2: Returning home to Iran is complicated for Ali. During his years in the U.S., he railed against Iran's government in protests and on social media. It's the kind of activism Iran's hardline government is cracking down on while it's still technically at war with the U.S. Ali believes if he goes back, he could be detained or pressured to share his expertise with Iran's military.
3: I'd rather live in poverty and, you know, but not work for them.
2: Immigration lawyers estimate at least 50,000 Iranian nationals in the U.S. on various expiring visas are trapped in the legal limbo Ali is in. Returning to Iran is risky, but remaining in the U.S. is also a gamble. It's why Ali and other Iranians interviewed for this story ask that NPR use only first names, afraid of government retribution both in Iran and the U.S.
4: Anybody who's here who doesn't have status is fair game to get targeted, detained, and removed.
2: That's Paris Etemadi Scott. She's the legal director of Pars Equality Center, which provides legal support to Iranian immigrants and asylum seekers. While the Trump administration argues immigrant vetting has been too lenient, Scott and other immigration attorneys say it's long been stringent for Iranian nationals.
4: Iranians are subject to extreme background checks. Sometimes they're kept in administrative processing, i.e. background checks, for 3 years. So these folks are extremely vetted before they can even get a visa stamp in their passport.
2: Democratic Senator Ed Markey of Massachusetts, home to some of the world's top universities and research centers, wants Iranians spared from this pause.
5: If we welcome their talents, we must not turn our backs on their safety when they are most endangered.
2: Day after day, his office has been fielding desperate calls.
5: I've heard from engineers and scientists who are now struggling to pay for basic living expenses. I've heard from researchers in artificial intelligence, health, and pharmaceuticals who may have to turn down jobs that would help advance scientific innovation. I've heard from entrepreneurs who may have to shut down their businesses.
2: Senator Markey is demanding temporary protected status for Iranian nationals, which would allow them to stay and work legally in the U.S. It's not only to protect them from going back to Iran. For Senator Markey, it's also about preventing competitors, like China, from seizing talent the U.S. has cultivated.
6: Whatever I gained here, I can spend there and I can help China to grow.
2: Shirin is researching recyclable materials at a top university and applying for a patent. She recently got married. Her husband is a U.S. citizen. She's an Iranian national. In normal times, Shirin could apply for a marriage green card. But the pause on visas means that application won't get processed. Her future is uncertain, but one thing is for sure.
6: If I leave, my husband is also a PhD, so both PhD are going to leave the country. And all this time and money that US spent for training us, we are going to give to another country to help other country to grow in a very competitive area and market.
2: It's not lost on Shirin that China has its own record of oppression. But with time running out and her life in limbo, China, she says, might be her best bet. Arzu Rezvani, NPR News, Los Angeles.
0: Iranian-French graphic artist Marjan Satrapi has died at the age of 56 in Paris. Her death was confirmed by the French presidency, which called Satrapi an artist in love with liberty whose works were imbued with a universal message. NPR's Eleanor Beardsley has this remembrance.
7: Satrapi's first graphic novel, Persepolis, published in the year 2000, sold millions of copies and was translated into dozens of languages. Persepolis tells the story, Satrapi's story, of a rebellious young girl and her family at the time of the 1979 Iranian Revolution, as the repressive regime of the Shah of Iran gives way to the initial hope and fervor of the return to Iran of the Ayatollah Khomeini, who was living in exile in France. Persepolis explored how Iran then changes under the growing fanaticism of the fundamentalist regime.
8: Moi, Marjane.
7: In 2007, Persepolis was turned into an award-winning movie, taking a top prize at the Cannes Film Festival. Satrapi went on to write other novels and films, but the success and controversy of Persepolis meant that she would never be able to return to her homeland. Satrapi was an outspoken supporter of the Woman Life Freedom Movement that began in 2022 when a young Iranian woman was killed at the hands of the morality police for not wearing her hijab properly. Her death set off an uproar, with young women burning their veils and soon joined by young men. Satrapi told NPR in 2024 that she had great hope that the young people's courage would lead to the collapse of the regime.
9: It's such a courage. And this is why I believe that this revolution, sooner or later, is going to give its result.
7: She had not spoken publicly about recent events in Iran, the uprising at the beginning of the year, and the war with the U.S. and Israel that has further empowered the IRGC. One of Satrapi's close friends told Le Monde newspaper that she died of heartbreak after the death of her husband, Matias Ripa, an actor and screenwriter. At the time, Satrapi wrote on Instagram, "I lost the love of my life." Eleanor Beardsley, NPR News, Paris.
0: This is Morning Edition from NPR News. I'm Leila Fadel.
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12: Time is out. What does the future hold for Cuba? From WAMU and NPR in Washington, this is 1A. Hi, I'm Jen White. Today we head to the island nation just 90 miles from the coast of Florida. U.S. policy in recent months has cut Cuba off from daily necessities. But the Trump administration says the country's communist regime is responsible for the suffering of its people. The U.S. is carrying out a pressure campaign aimed at toppling leadership. Meanwhile, conditions for 10 million Cubans only worsen. What's happening now for Cuba? What comes next? And who will forge the path ahead? And we want to hear from you, especially if you have a personal connection to the island. Email us at 1A@WAMU.org.
8: Live from NPR News in Washington, I'm Corva Coleman. House lawmakers have passed a resolution limiting President Trump's war powers in Iran. Four Republicans joined the Democrats to adopt the measure 90 days after the U.S. and Israel attacked Iran. New York Democrat Gregory Meeks says not much has changed since President Trump launched the war.
13: They still have an Ayatollah, just he's younger. They still have weapons. And the Strait of Hormuz is closed.
8: It's not clear if the Senate will pass the War Powers Resolution, but if it does, President Trump is expected to veto it. Israel and Lebanon said yesterday they agreed to renew a ceasefire that has not quite taken hold. But today, Israel issued new warnings in southern Lebanon that it would continue attacking. Lebanese state media say Israel has fired multiple artillery and airstrikes this morning. President Trump says he intends to nominate Todd Blanch to serve as his permanent U.S. Attorney General. NPR's Kerry Johnson reports the president is offering praise for Blanch, who once served as Trump's personal lawyer.
14: The president told an audience in the Rose Garden Todd Blanch has been doing a great job since he took over as acting attorney general in April. Blanch once defended Trump against criminal charges in Florida, New York, and Washington, D.C. And at the top of the Justice Department, he's trumpeted indictments of the president's perceived foes, including former FBI Director Jim Comey and the Southern Poverty Law Center. Blanch has been promoting a wide-scale investigation into possible conspiracy by former intelligence officials, another top priority of the White House. In recent weeks, Blanch signed papers that would give Trump and his companies immunity from IRS tax audits. Kerry Johnson, NPR News, Washington.
8: The nation is facing new health threats like hantavirus and Ebola, but many state and local health departments have less power to protect the public from outbreaks than they did during the COVID-19 pandemic. NPR's Rob Stein has the story.
15: All the lockdowns, school closures, mask mandates, and vaccine requirements during the COVID pandemic angered many Americans. As a result, many states placed new restraints on some of their authorities to respond to outbreaks. Some imposed limitations on the power to declare public health emergencies. Others pulled back powers to impose mask mandates, require vaccinations, or restrict public gatherings. Many public health experts worry the changes, combined with budget and staff cuts, leave the nation more vulnerable. Rob Stein, NPR News.
8: The U.S. Agriculture Department says it has confirmed the first finding of the new world screwworm fly in Texas in decades. The larvae of the fly can eat the flesh of livestock. This could threaten the nation's cattle industry. On Wall Street, stocks are higher. The Dow Jones Industrial Average is up nearly 780 points. You're listening to NPR News from Washington. A New York State judge hearing the upcoming trial against the alleged killer of United Healthcare CEO Brian Thompson closed a hearing yesterday. The press and the public were shut out of Luigi Mangione's pretrial hearing. Judge Gregory Caro said he sealed it at the request of the defense. He gave no other reason. Court hearings aren't supposed to be public. The Pentagon says the U.S. has conducted another deadly strike on an alleged drug boat in the Eastern Pacific. Two alleged drug traffickers were killed. The Trump administration does not provide evidence of their links to drug trafficking. Water officials from California, Arizona, and Nevada have agreed to explore selling Colorado River water across state lines. Drought, heat, and a record low snowpack have cut the river's supply. From member station KPBS, Katie Anastas reports.
16: Millions of people rely on Colorado River water. Water officials signed a memorandum of understanding to kick off efforts to sell Colorado River water across state lines. The San Diego County Water Authority has added to its water supply by desalinating seawater. Dan Denham is the Water Authority's general manager. He says that could allow the agency to leave some of its Colorado River water in Lake Mead for other states to buy.
17: Nevada can take it through their intake at Lake Mead, or it can travel south through the Central Arizona Project into the communities of Phoenix, Tucson, etc.
16: The next step is for water officials to negotiate prices and other terms. For NPR News, I'm Katie Anastas in San Diego.
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20: This is 1A. I'm Jen White. Cuba is in crisis. Power outages stretch up to 20 hours a day, forcing people to jump into action to do daily tasks when the lights come on, often in the middle of the night. Trash is piling up on the streets, food is scarce, and oil is running out. All while the United States is turning up the pressure on the island nation's communist government. In late May, the Justice Department indicted 95-year-old former President Raul Castro on murder charges. This was the latest in a string of recent efforts to oust the current regime, including an executive order expanding sanctions and an effective blockade on oil.
21: Other presidents have looked at this for 50, 60 years doing something, and it looks like I'll be the one that does it.
20: What happens next for Cuba and its people who are suffering through this humanitarian crisis? And where does the United States fit into the story? Joining us now from South Florida is Francis Robles, international correspondent for The New York Times. Francis, welcome.
22: Thanks so much for having me, Jen.
20: We also want to hear from you. Have you been following the crisis in Cuba? Do you have a personal connection to the island? What do you think the United States should do? Email us at 1A@WAMU.org. And a note, we also invited the State Department to participate in this conversation, but it declined. Francis, in the past few weeks, the Trump administration has intensified a campaign aimed at unseating Cuba's leadership. Let's start with what happened most recently. On Friday, U.S. and Cuban military officials met outside of Guantanamo Bay. Why was this meeting significant?
22: It's really significant because it takes place in the context of heightened actions by the Trump administration, clearly designed to topple this government. And it all takes place in the middle of just something that's just staggering, watching all this military buildup in the region and all these constant threats.
20: Are you able to tell us anything about what happened during that meeting, what was discussed?
22: I'm using audio, so I'm not sure what your question was. Sorry.
20: Oh, sorry. Francis is back with us. I said, is there any clarity on what was discussed during that meeting?
22: No, that is not something that that they talk about publicly.
20: Well, in late May, the Justice Department indicted Raul Castro, again, the former president of Cuba, on charges connected to the downing of a civilian plane back in 1996. What more can you tell us about the charges and their timing 30 years after that incident?
22: It's really interesting. I spent a lot of time trying to talk to former prosecutors to find out the answer to that question. Not so much why now. We know why now because Trump said so. But why not before? And the real sense from people that are closely involved in these cases is that before they didn't have the political will. So in that sense, Trump is actually 100% right, that he's the one that made the decision. We're moving forward now, no matter what it takes.
20: So the announcement, the indictment was announced on Cuba's Independence Day at the Freedom Tower in Miami. There were local politicians in attendance, which is unusual for a criminal indictment. What did you make of the optics of that moment?
22: I think it was really problematic for the Department of Justice. You know, it gave the Cuban government a lot of talking points, you know, to say, look at this circus that they had. You know, there were hors d'oeuvres. There were officials that had nothing to do with the administration of justice. I think it was really problematic for it to look like a party.
20: Well, Secretary of State Marco Rubio's parents immigrated from Cuba in the 1950s. In late May, he released a video in Spanish speaking directly to the Cuban people about the new sanctions and the Trump administration's goals. He said that, quote, President Trump is offering a new path between the U.S. and a new Cuba.
23: Una nueva Cuba.
24: A new Cuba where you, and not just the Communist Party of Cuba, can own a television station or a newspaper. A new Cuba where you can complain about a failing system without fear of going to jail or being forced to leave your island. and a new Cuba where you have a real opportunity to choose who governs your country and vote to replace them if they're not doing a good job.
2: Al Francis, I want to talk about Rubio in a moment, but first, again, a reminder, the Trump administration has also imposed what amounts to an energy blockade on Cuba. Now Cuba says it's exhausted its reserves. Explain the steps the U.S. took to get to this point.
22: What the Cuban what the United States government did in January when they removed Nicolas Maduro from Venezuela is that they took extraordinary control over Venezuela's oil decisions. So the oil that Venezuela had been sending to Cuba stopped. That was a huge, huge blow for Cuba. The second thing they did that was very important was announce tariffs to any other country that wants to give oil to Cuba. So Cuba, you know, they do produce some percentage of oil of their own, but they were depending on international borderline donations for 2/3 of their oil needs. And so that was just a tremendous, tremendous blow. You're seeing a paralyzation of everything, of buses, of cars, of businesses, you know, where power maybe would have gone out 8 hours a day. Now it's out 22 hours a day. It was a tremendous, tremendous move on the Trump administration's part.
2: Now, Secretary of State Marco Rubio has been the face of the Trump administration and much of its efforts in Cuba. How are people on the island receiving Rubio as the administration's messenger?
22: I think that really depends on the person's age bracket. I think a lot of the older people are kind of resentful and this is outrageous and they shouldn't be doing these kinds of measures. And I think that the younger people are more likely to blame the Cuban government itself and welcome actions by the Trump administration.
2: And how is Rubio's family history shaping the Trump administration's actions on the island and also the messaging?
22: I think it's really important for the Trump administration to have someone who is Cuban-American, who has that credibility. Although, you know, he does, there's a big question mark in his backstory. For many years, he kind of gave the impression that his family had fled the Castro regime, and that turned out later to not exactly be true. The timeline did not quite add up. But still, he has cred. They can't take that away from him.
2: It's a bigger question, Francis, when we look at the actions that the Trump administration has taken thus far. How specific has the administration been about its goal and what it wants from Cuba?
22: That's a really good question. And I think that they have been a little fuzzy on a couple of points. There's a sense that, yes, they want regime change, but is that what's being communicated to the Cuban government? You know, from us, from our reporting, was that they wanted the president to step down, but they were kind of wishy-washy in terms of, well, you know, maybe some of these other folks can stick around as long as our other priorities are seen through. And the Trump administration will at the same time say, no, no, no, we're looking for regime change. So that's really unclear whether they are going to accept a situation like you have in Venezuela, where the U.S. gets to call the shots, but a lot of the same players are still in place. That is the big, big question, especially in Miami. In Miami, they want all these players gone. And I don't know that the Trump administration is going to insist on that, frankly.
2: Well, here's what President Miguel Diaz-Canel said when interviewed by Meet the Press in May. He was asked if he would be willing to step down if it meant saving Cuba.
3: In Cuba, the people who are in leadership position is not elected by the U.S. government, and they don't have a mandate from the U.S. government.
2: Now, the U.S. has been in contact with the Cuban government at multiple levels in recent months. The CIA director met with Raul Castro's grandson, and again, there was that meeting at Guantanamo. Francis, who are some of the other key players right now in Cuba?
22: The key player who has emerged in all of this is Raul Castro's grandson. It's a remarkable, his name is Raul Rodriguez. He's known as El Cangrejo, which means the crab. He's a remarkable figure because he's actually never held public office. And he's known to live more of a flashy lifestyle. His social media images are often, you know, on boats and wearing nice watches and things of that nature. But I think he's considered kind of a a friendly actor, because clearly, based on, you know, the boats and the watches, et cetera, he does want an opening, an economic opening in Cuba where those kinds of things are more available to more Cubans. On the other hand, you know, his second surname is Castro. So is he going to be an acceptable person in all of this going forward? I don't know, but he has been a key player in the talks with Washington.
2: Well, in late May, the U.S. Navy moved the aircraft carrier, the USS Nimitz, through Caribbean waters. According to classified intelligence shared with Axios, Cuba has acquired more than 300 military drones and recently begun discussing plans to use them to attack the U.S. base at Guantanamo Bay, U.S. military vessels, possibly Key West, 90 miles north of Havana. How serious is the possibility of military action at this point?
22: One of the things that everyone says is when it comes to the Trump administration, you really can't rule anything out. You know, it's not like they haven't done before. So who knows? You know, so they indicted Raul Castro. Are they going to go get him? You know, he's 95 years old. And that is a big question mark. And it's a question mark that I don't think anybody outside of the Pentagon can really answer right now. As for the Cuban government making preparations, I mean, I think, you know, if a president of another country keeps saying, hey, we're going to go in there and take that country for our own taking, I think it's sort of natural for them to be doing those kinds of preparations.
2: We're talking to Francis Robles, international correspondent for the New York Times. Coming up, a reporter who has been living inside Cuba reports on what daily life looks like right now for ordinary Cubans. And we'd love to hear from you. If you have a connection to the island, share your story with us and about the and share your thoughts about the U.S.'s recent actions against Cuba. 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We'll be right back.

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1: This is 1A. I'm Jen White. We're discussing the crisis in Cuba. 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What do you want the rest of the U.S. to understand about what's happening there? Our email is 1A@WAMU.org. Let's get back to our guests. We're here with Francis Robles of the New York Times, and let's add a few more voices to the conversation. Ed Augustin is a foreign correspondent based in Cuba who's contributed recently as a freelance reporter to the New York Times, and he joins us from Havana. Ed, welcome to the program.
2: Great to be here.
1: Joining us from Miami is Sebastian Arcos, director of the Institute for Cuban Studies at Florida International University. He's also a former political prisoner who spent 30 years in Cuba. Sebastian, welcome to 1A.
3: Thank you for the invitation.
1: And joining us from Boston, Massachusetts, is Tanya Bruguera, a Cuban-born artist and activist and senior lecturer at Harvard University. She's been banned from returning to Cuba since 2021. Tanya, welcome.
4: Thank you for having me.
1: And a note that we also invited the State Department to participate in this conversation, but it declined. Ed, you are living and reporting from Cuba. What is daily life like right now?
2: Well, it's been very, very tough for Cubans for a long time. I think that the pandemic in 2020, the country never really recovered that from that because it got hit by the same time. With the pandemic at the same time as they got hit by a powerful wave of sanctions by the first Trump administration. The Biden administration broadly kept those in place. And ever since then, there's been huge power cuts, food insecurity that was always shaky has gone up. And people have just been really, really sad. This used to be a happy-go-lucky place before the pandemic and never really recovered from the pandemic, first point. Second of all, ever since the oil blockade that the Trump administration has had on the island started in January. We're now into the fifth month. The level of suffering that I'm seeing on the ground is just enormous, enormous. People are increasingly struggling to put food on the table. Hunger is increasing. Food production is going down. The suffering specifically from the urban poor is really something to behold because the food is simply not getting to market. You know, it's not getting from the countryside where it's produced, mainly that food that still is produced here, to the urban poor. The bodega system, maligned by many, has kept the most vulnerable alive. In Santiago de Cuba, the main city in the east last month, most people I spoke to did not receive anything for the first time in living memory. And that translates into hunger. And hungry people get sick more easily and die more easily. Final point, Cuba's public health system is falling apart. More people are dying because of this oil blockade. Doctors aren't getting to work. Patients are struggling to get there because there's no buses, because there's no diesel. And so if you go into a Cuban hospital right now, it can seem eerily calm. You don't see an A&E ward, an accident emergency ward with loads of people or blood or anything. It looks calm, but it's because people are getting ill and dying in their houses. Final point, the cleaners are increasingly struggling to get to work because, again, there's no buses. That's leading to more sepsis in pregnant mothers and babies. And according to people in maternity hospitals, doctors there, more infants are dying just because of that.
1: When we talk about the energy crisis, what types of decisions are people making to try to cook, you know, warm their homes? How are they managing that piece of it?
2: They don't have much decision. They're having fewer and fewer decisions. A new rhythm of life is being imposed on them by this situation. So, for example, in Havana, lots of people receive cooking gas that's piped into their house, right? Like I imagine it is for most of your viewers. In the rest of the country, that doesn't happen. Everybody relies on these little gas canisters that they used to pick up once a month. Ever since the US energy blockade, almost nobody in the country has received their cooking gas canister. We're talking about upwards of 9 million people. They can't cook. They're going back to cooking with wood or charcoal, if they can afford it. They're coughing as they go. They have to do that. Otherwise, you know, somebody told me, if I don't cook, if I don't do this, I don't eat. Is that a choice? I guess you could choose not to cook on wood and die, but people see it as what they have to do to survive. Other point with electricity. A lot of Cubans have got hot plates, you know. Some of them were given by the government in the early 2000s at knockdown prices. A lot of Cubans use old rice cookers and kind of convert them into makeshift hot plates, right, using the filament that warms the rice, if you know what I mean. Well, if you've got a power cut, if you've got power for only 3 hours a day and you don't know when it's going to come on, you have to organize your whole life around when the power might come on. And whenever it comes on, you're going to cook. So I know plenty of Cubans here in Havana that sleep now with their fan on and with the light switch on, so that whenever the light kicks on, even if it's 2, 3, 4, 5 in the morning, they get up and they cook the rice and beans if they've got them for the whole day. And they don't cook for the next day because the fridges don't refrigerate anymore and they know that the food will spoil. So people are adapting by force of necessity, and it's survival. And they're doing less and less economic work, partially because they can't get to work. But also there's just a social contract and understanding that you're going to stay at home and wait till the power cut gets on. You're not going to go and do your job for the state that hardly pays and miss the opportunity to cook for your family.
1: Sebastian and Tanya, I'd like to briefly hear from both of you as well on this. What are you hearing from your friends and family in Cuba about daily life? Sebastian?
3: Well, what the reporter described is quite accurate. I follow one particular person in Cuba. I don't have any family left there. But I follow Joanny Sanchez, who writes for 14 y Medio, an independent newspaper that she directs. And Joanny has a daily column describing life in Havana. And it's terrible. Conditions there are terrible. There are mountains of garbage. People are burning the garbage in the streets. People are cooking in the middle of the street using wood. Cuba is essentially back to the first decade of the 20th century, right after independence. The way it looks, there are no cars in the streets. All you see are horse-drawn carts or bicycles. Inflation is now extraordinary. Just yesterday, you could get 600 Cuban pesos for $1. But it's very important for your listener to understand this. This tragedy did not begin 6 months ago with the increase of sanctions by the United States. This is something that has been happening for the last 30 years. After the collapse of the Soviet Union, the Cuban economy collapsed 40% and never recovered. It has been going downwards ever since. The primary reason for this crisis is the Cuban regime's resistance to implement any kind of structural economic reform. We're not even talking about political reform.
1: Tanya, I want to bring Tanya in here as well, and we'll circle back to the Cuban government in a moment. Tanya, what are you hearing?
4: Yeah, I agree with what the previous guests have said. And the conversation with my friends and family in Cuba have changed. At the beginning, it was trying to call for help, you know, whether it is material help, sending money, sending medicines and resources, to a kind of feeling of complete lack of hope. To yesterday, I talked to one of my friends who is there, and what she says is, when are they coming? Have you heard anything? If they don't come soon, I will go personally and bring them here. And it was a joke, but it also tells you the level of desperation, because in Cuba now the discussions are not ideological, they are not about nationalism, they are not about, it's about pure survival. The conversations are not academics, they are about survival, how they will survive this. And funny enough, yesterday in one of the chats I am with my friends, activist friends, they send a photo of her grandma, who is the official newspaper, photo of an article in July 16, 1966, and the title was "The Electricity Shortage is a Temporary Problem." Just to put a little bit of context.
1: Mm. Well, to help us make sense of this moment and Sebastian, I think this is where you were headed. It helps to understand the Cuban government itself. Again, a communist system that's been in power for more than 60 years. What should we know about how Cuba's government operates and why it's endured? Sebastian?
3: Yeah, this is a typical totalitarian regime. It's very hierarchical, very top-down. It usually has one leader at the top. Everybody follows that leader. In this case, we're talking about Raul Castro. Never mind that he's 95 years old. He is the paramount leader. He has the historical legitimacy, and people follow what he wants. He holds the political and the military security power. It's important to understand that. It's a very opaque system. You cannot look into it like we did in Venezuela and identify a player that we can work with ahead of time. It's impossible. It will cost that person's life if the United States are able to identify someone like that. So it's very uncertain how to proceed with a regime like that, other than something similar to what happened in Iran, eliminating a layer or two of leadership and allowing the opportunity for new leadership, someone in the mid-ranks. We don't know who that person is, probably a gray apparatchik within the system, to rise up and be the willing person to negotiate a transition. What is important to understand is that the regime is extremely rigid, extremely repressive, and
1: well, I want to bring Francis in here as well, because Francis Sebastian points to Iran, but as we see in Iran, the Ayatollah's son actually came into power there, so not the choice the Trump administration would have wanted. But go ahead.
5: I think one thing that's really important to remember, you talked about how did the Cuban government manage to endure. Let's remember that they've been in power for 67 years. And very important, for decades, they had help from the Soviet Union. And then for decades, that they had help from Venezuela. And so what's very, very different about this moment is that there is no international actor stepping up to keep Cuba afloat. And can they endure without it? That's the gamble that the Trump administration is really pushing, to say, you know what, without that help, they're going to fall, and they're going to fall on our watch.
1: We're talking to Francis Robles and Ed Augustine, who have reported recently on Cuba for the New York Times. Also with us, Sebastian Arcos, director of the Institute for Cuban Studies at Florida International University, and Tanya Bruguera, artist, activist, and lecturer at Harvard University. We're also hearing from you. Brad emailed, the U.S. needs to back off from Cuba. We are responsible for their downfall. We have carried out destructive sanctions for too many decades. We seem to think we have the power to determine other nations' futures. The U.S. needs to back off from Cuba, Iran, and other destructive involvement. Well, let's hear from President Trump. Here he is speaking 2 weeks ago.
6: Look, it's a failed country. Everybody knows it. They don't have electricity. They don't have money. They don't have really anything. They don't have food. And we're going to help them along, and we're going to help them because the people, because number one, I want to help them. I don't want to, on a humanitarian basis.
1: Well, so there is this debate about how much responsibility the United States bears for the conditions Cubans are living through right now, given recent actions. Sebastian already shared that he thinks this really lies at the feet of the Cuban regime. Tanya, how do you think about that question?
4: Well, I think what happened is that the Cuban political system has survived through a combination of political control, economic dependency, constant surveillance, making illegal any civic society, any independent groups that wanted to legalize. And there is a big culture of self-censorship that has existed for decades. Even your family is taking the role of a police, saying, shut up, don't say what you think. What has happened is all of this had cracked in the recent years. And everything that has been happening that now the people in the United States and other countries have discovered have been something activists have been fighting against and try to create spaces to converse with the government to change stuff. And the response has always been being in prison or exiled.
1: We got this question from Dee, who emails, my son's grandmother lives in Cuba and she recently had a stroke. We are very worried about her. What is going on with patients in need of care? Ed, I'll come to you as someone reporting from Havana. What can you share with Dee?
2: The Cuban medical system is fraying rapidly, collapsing perhaps under the weight of this oil blockade. And just to push back gently against what Sebastian says, of course, he's correct that the Cuban government bears an awful lot of responsibility for the economic straits that the country's in. There's consensus internationally. There's consensus amongst Cuban allies. There's almost consensus within the Communist Party itself that the model they have is defunct, moribund, and doesn't work. So that's no doubt true. But the context that the Cuban state has to take decisions in and try to make sure that the power stays on, try to make sure that people eat, try to make sure that public health works to some degree, is overwhelmingly determined by the United States. The United States is the only superpower in the world still. It's 90 miles away. It's so close to Cuba that one amazing woman even swam the distance. It's Cuba's natural trading partner. And therefore, Cuba, as the target of modern history's longest ever campaign of economic warfare, because that's what sanctions are. They aim to cripple the economy of a third world country, of a poor country. Obviously, that's going to play a huge role.
1: Well, let's pause here. We'll pick up the conversation after the break. We're speaking to freelance contributor Ed Augustine and New York Times reporter Francis Robles. Also with us, Sebastian Arcos, director of the Institute for Cuban Studies at Florida International University, and Tanya Bruguera, artist, activist, and lecturer at Harvard University. Still to come, how Cuba fits into the Trump administration's broader foreign policy and what a post-regime Cuba could look like. That's just ahead. This is 1A.

Interview with the Vampire, AMC's TV adaptation of Anne Rice's beloved horror series, is back. This time with a heaping dose of glitter and rock and roll to go along with the blood, the romance, and the struggle with vampiric identity. The show's stars and its creator join us to take a bite out of the latest season. That's next hour on 1A.

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1: Back to our conversation in a moment, but first a word about Monday's installment of our weekly series, If You Can Keep It, when we'll talk to The Atlantic's Helen Lewis about masculinism. It's a growing form of misogyny in right-wing U.S. politics, centered around beliefs like women should no longer have the right to vote separately from their husbands and wanting to outlaw no-fault divorce. The movement includes Doug Wilson, the prominent pastor of a church that counts Secretary of Defense Pete Hegseth as a member. We look at how this strain of politics has become more common in MAGA

0: right-wing influencers and what it means for our broader political system. If you've noticed a growing trend of anti-feminist or anti-diversity, equity, and inclusion ideology among people you know or where you live, what have you seen? Leave us a voicemail at 855-236-1A1A. What do you believe are the consequences of a politics where those with some of the loudest megaphones support policies that roll back the rights of women? Again, the number is 855-236-1212, or leave a message with our app, 1A Vox Pop, and we'll get to your thoughts on Monday. Now back to our discussion about the crisis in Cuba. We're here with Francis Robles and Ed Augustin, who are reporting on the topic for the New York Times, as well as Sebastian Arcos, director of the Institute for Cuban Studies at Florida International University, and Tanya Bruguera, artist, activist, and lecturer at Harvard University. We're also hearing from you. Jerry emailed, "The United States is acting like a bully all over the world. The situation is particularly egregious as it relates to Cuba. There is absolutely no reason for the United States to put the Cuban people under this amount of stress and strain." We also heard from Lenny, who emailed, "We of Cuban ancestry are both amused and angry to see and hear about Cuba's brutal conditions as if they were new or caused by the blockade. Where have you all been for the last decades? The blockade is a decades-old excuse. The real reason is the brutal, murderous, racist, communist dictatorship that has been oppressing the Cuban people for almost 60 years. Ed, I'll let you pick up your point from before the break, because you were talking about the context of the moment and the responsibility borne by the communist regime in Cuba and by the Trump administration for this moment.
1: Yeah, thanks a lot. I mean, it's really, really simple. One of the emails you read out, they're right. The Cuban government does use it as an excuse. It's an excuse to wash your hands of any responsibility if you're managing a country wrong. Sebastian's right that this didn't start yesterday. None of that is to say that stopping oil getting into a country is not destroying the economy and immiserating an entire people. It's just common sense. Pick any country in the world. If you stop energy getting into that country, whether it's capitalist, communist, well-managed, badly managed, transparent, or opaque, people are going to die, because every single country in the world relies on energy, relies on oil. In any country in the world, more people would be dying. In any country in the world, less people would be getting to hospitals. In any country in the world, there'd be less agricultural production. And in any country in the world, there'd be less distribution of food and medicine. It's really just common sense. And I know there's a big political project in the United States. Marco Rubio a few years ago said that there's no embargo. He said a few weeks ago there's no oil blockade per se. This is denialism. You know, we have Holocaust denialism. We have climate change denialism. This is a denial of facts. And the fact that the Cuban government also bears responsibility, and they've used it historically as an excuse, and that the blockade has existed before, is not to say that upping the blockade and literally stopping all but all oil coming in is not creating huge things. And by the way, it's killing people, it's killing civilians, it's killing the weakest by definition. To deny this is, I mean, you may as well be saying the moon is made of cheese.
0: We got this question from Tia, who emailed, "What does Cuba have that Trump might want?" Francis, any thoughts?
2: That's a funny question. I've actually asked many people that question. And the most cynical and common response that I get is maybe he wants to put his name on the hotels in Varadero. That's not my answer, but that's the answer that I get when I ask that question. I want to follow up on something that Ed said, and also the person who wrote into the show. It's so interesting to me how muddled all of this is. Ed and I had a story over the weekend about the garbage. You know, the garbage has become the symbol of the Trump administration's oil blockade. You know, look, they don't have any gasoline. They don't have any diesel. They can't pick up the trash. Look at these huge piles of trash. So I sat down to write that story. And what I found were academic studies and even news reports in the Cuban media that dated back to 2014. So about how their inability to pick up the trash. And so I was really struck by that. I wasn't expecting that. I mean, so there's no question. It would be foolish to believe that the oil blockade is not aggravating that situation. It absolutely is. But it's also a product of years and years of bad management. One of the studies I read said, one of the recommendations is to have designated garbage pickup routes What? You don't have designated garbage pickup routes? So it just shows how

0: muddled it all is. It's everybody has skin in this game.
1: We got this
0: Blame
1: from
0: goes around.
1: we got this from Pete in Pennsylvania, who says if we gradually open up as per the Obama plan, the regime would eventually dilute. If we continue the Trump plan, the regime could crumble. The difference is the humanitarian cost. Which method would cost less financially, humanitarian, and democratically? And Tanya and Sebastian, I'd like to hear both of your responses to that message. Tanya, I'll come to you first.
2: I think when Obama opened up the relationship, there was hope. The hope was that anything could happen, the impossible could happen, because Cuba and the U.S. could be working together. That fell. And it fell in part because the Cuban government was a trickster and was trying to get away with things that is not what they negotiated with the United States. But the other thing is, now people have hope again. And the hope is to survive, to live the next day, to live for the next month, for the next year. So what we can say is that the Cuban government is a bully and treats its own people as a bully. And they only respond to bigger bully. And that's what it is. And I want to clarify that there is a misconception that when Cubans criticize the Cuban regime, they are actually defending the U.S. government. That is a complete myth, and it has nothing to do one thing with each other. So I think it's important that while we understand that this is not a perfect situation, and that we understand that the future of Cuba should be in the hands of the Cubans, it seems for the activists, for the civic society, for the journalists, for people working in institutions in Cuba who try to make change, everything has been tried and nothing has worked.
1: Sebastian, your thought about the humanitarian cost of the current plan compared to what we saw under President Obama.
3: I have to agree completely with what Tanya said. And this is a very difficult decision to make because you are waiting human lives. And it's not easy to wait human lives. The way most Cubans are looking at this is the regime has cost Cuba a lot over the last 70 years. It is time, perhaps, to pay a little higher price in the next few months to get rid of a regime that had fundamentally destroyed the Cuban nation. 2.5 million Cubans have fled the island since 2020. That's 20% of the Cuban population. It used to be 11 million, it's now 8 million people. The Cuban regime cannot sustain the level of public service at a decent level because they prefer to build hotels for foreign tourists that will pay their bills. They are driving Mercedes in Havana while the rest of the Cubans are riding bikes. That's the kind of regime that we have. So it's an exchange between should we deal with this regime for another 40 years or should we get rid of them today? Mm-hmm. The price to pay is significant in both cases.
1: Well, Francis, I think it gets back to this question about the Trump administration's plans for the island. And if this humanitarian crisis continues and eventually the regime falls, what happens the day after in Cuba?
0: I mean, that's a really huge question. That's the big question that everyone wants an answer to. I think it's also no coincidence that it's, what's today? Today's the 4th of June. It's getting really hot in South Florida and in Cuba. And that is historically the time period in Cuba when you have had kind of uprisings from people. It has been in the summer when it's extraordinarily hot. There's no power. I think that the Trump administration is kind of banking on that. And so, okay, let's say people take to the streets and let's say the Cuban government, you know, either has a negotiated quote-unquote surrender or topples, then what? I mean, I think the fear is that then those people jump on boats and rafts and whatever else and make their way to the United States. I don't know that that's still going to happen, but that's the big fear that I think is driving some of this geopolitical planning.
1: Ed, from your position in Havana, do you see any indication that the Cuban people right now, who are just making basic day-to-day decisions about survival, are in a position to or have the wherewithal to mount some sort of resistance or opposition?
4: Well, predicting the future is always very difficult, and these are very uncertain times. Francis highlighted how internationally isolated Cuba is, and that it doesn't look right now that there's many nations willing to send oil. So what will happen this summer is key. Francis is right. Historically, when there have been protests back in the 1990s, back in 2021, significant protests, it's been in the summer. I agree with Tanya that the society is not thinking in terms of ideology right now. People are just up to their eyeballs in problems. And the debate about whether it's the blockade or whether it's the government or whether the communists are robbing or not, this is irrelevant to most people's lives. People are saturated by it. They've heard this debate forever. It's polarized. It's boring. Everyone's already got their politics fixed. You know, the reasoning with people doesn't tend to work. And they don't care. They're focusing, as people have said, on survival. And I think the Trump administration's regime change strategy, in a sense, hinges on that. They're hoping that they'll be able to reduce material living conditions enough so that people will rise up and they'll put the Cuban government or regime, if you prefer, in a bind. Do they let those protests grow and get media scrutiny on them and have popular pressure lead to a potential overthrow? Or do they repress them with violence? And that could play out two ways. If it played out, you know, it could lead to bigger protests, as has happened, you know, in other countries, or it could quash, as normally happens, frankly, when states repress. But there's another prong of the regime change strategy, which is basically trying to crack the leadership. I think Sebastian mentioned that. He was talking about assassination attempts, see if new strata of the regime occur, very opaque, as he correctly mentioned. No one has an idea. In Iran, that hasn't worked out well. You've got more of a hardliner that's emerged because of that. And the regime is very, very angry and less disposed, less open, less willing to do what the United States wants because it's a nationalist country. Cuba is also a nationalist country. The indication I'm getting, I don't have contacts with the ruling clique, which says something about Cuba, right? I've been a correspondent there for over 10 years. But I do speak to a lot of diplomats and business people that do. The message I'm getting loud and clear is that they're not going to go along with this. They see this as surrender. They see this as a matter of pride. They see this as national dignity. They see this as Cuba fighting for Cuba. They don't see this in terms of freedom and human rights, as often is present in the United States. And so the people at the top, they're willing to stick it out. So I think it's worth pointing out the historical context. Mm-hmm. We might be seeing a new government. We might be seeing a democratic government within a few weeks, months. But history would suggest to be cautious about that. Ever since the 1960s, first the Eisenhower administration, then the Kennedy administration, and many administrations after were sure that the regime was about to collapse imminently. It's been two-thirds of a century. And as Donald Trump said when he was running for president the first time, it's been 50 years, folks. It was at that time. Now it's 67. This is a tough cookie to crack. And for people like Sebastian, who are implicitly saying it's worth people dying in the short term, he didn't say dying, but that's what we're seeing on the ground here, because a better future is around the corner, I'd caution against that. Read history books.
1: Well, Sebastian and Tanya, I want to end with your voices. And Sebastian, I'm sure you want to respond to Ed there, but I also want to hear where you're finding hope for Cuba in this moment and what you hope to see.
3: Hope is everywhere. I mean, you can see it here in Miami. You can see it in Yoani Sanchez's chronicles from Havana. People are at an edge, such an edge of desperation in Cuba, that they are willing to pay a price. We're not waiting human lives for one solution or the other. It's just that we are here because this regime has resisted every attempt at reform at dialogue, at conversations. They missed opportunities with Obama. They missed opportunities after the collapse of the Soviet Union. They have resisted all of these opportunities to move. Mm-hmm. That's why we're here.
1: Well, I want to give Tanya a moment to share her thoughts as well as we wrap up here. Tanya, where are you finding hope, or what do you hope for the island?
2: First thing is, I would like to see not only the United States, but other countries, Europe, Latin America, to show solidarity with the people, not with the government, not with the regime, not with the people in power. And also, I want to say that anything will be better than whatever is happening right now in Cuba. And whatever happens to the Cuban regime is a result of their own doing.
1: We just scratched the surface of this story, so we will certainly revisit it in a future program. We've been speaking to Tanya Bruguera. She's an artist, activist, and lecturer at Harvard University. Also with us today, Sebastian Arcos, director of the Institute for Cuban Studies at Florida International University. Also with us, New York Times international correspondent Francis Robles and freelance contributor Ed Augustin. Thanks to you all. Today's producer was Avery Jessa Chapnick. This program comes to you from WAMU, part of American University in Washington, distributed by NPR. I'm Jen White. Todd Zwillick is with you tomorrow for the Friday News Roundup. Hope you tune in. Thanks for listening, and we'll talk more soon. This is 1A.

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1: Four Republicans break with their party in a call to end the Iran war. On the next Friday news roundup, is the tide shifting in Washington on Iran 3 months in? The anti-weaponization fund is halted after outrage from both parties, plus big winners and losers from Tuesday's primaries. We round up the week's biggest stories next time on 1A.

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2: With the Vampire enters its third season with a glittery rock and roll sheen. From WAMU and NPR in Washington, this is 1A. Hi, I'm Jen White. The cast and creator of AMC's Interview with the Vampire adaptation know they have a lot to deliver. After two seasons following the story of the vampire Louis, the show's third season changes course and we hear from his immortal lover, Lestat. We sit down with the series creator, Rollin Jones, and its two leads, Sam Reed and Jacob Anderson, to talk about honoring Anne Rice's work, the fans, and bringing the Lestat era to life. But first, a series of high-profile firings at 60 Minutes leave big questions about the future of the Legacy News program. The latest after this news.
3: Live from NPR News in Washington, I'm Corva Coleman. Israel issued new warnings today in southern Lebanon, saying it will continue attacking. There was a ceasefire announced just yesterday in Washington between Israel and Lebanon. NPR's Jana Raff reports from Beirut.
4: In addition to the Israeli military's new evacuation warnings, Lebanese state media says Israel also launched multiple artillery and airstrikes into the morning. A Hezbollah official told NPR that the group officially informed the Lebanese president that it would not accept any ceasefire that did not begin with the withdrawal of Israeli forces from South Lebanon. The official asked to remain anonymous because he was not authorized to speak publicly on the issue. Israeli Defense Minister Israel Katz, meanwhile, said Israel was demanding the creation of what it called a demilitarized zone within Lebanon while being able to continue attacks against Iran-backed Hezbollah. Jane Araf, NPR News, Beirut.
3: The Senate is set to vote today on billions of dollars for immigration enforcement. But some Republicans first want an amendment that would kill a nearly $1.8 billion fund. It's supposed to compensate people who claim they were targeted by the federal government. NPR's Sam Greenglass has more.
5: Approving 3 years of funding for ICE and Border Patrol should have been a cinch. Republicans do not need help from Democrats. But the measure stalled for 2 weeks amid GOP blowback to the unrelated so-called anti-weaponization fund. Earlier this week, Acting Attorney General Todd Blanche promised the fund was dead, only for President Trump to say he didn't know if the fund was scrapped. Some Republican senators say the only way to ensure the fund is stopped is to block it by law. But it's not clear if proposed amendments to do that can be added to unrelated immigration funding. Some Republican senators have criticized Trump of sabotaging his own priorities. Sam Greenglass, NPR News, Washington.
3: A major gun control group is suing the federal government over its refusal to hand over some records. The group wants information that shows who are the largest sellers of guns used in crime in the U.S. NPR's Jacqueline Diaz reports.
6: The gun control group Brady is suing the Bureau of Alcohol, Tobacco, Firearms, and Explosives and the Justice Department. Brady is demanding the federal government release information tied to something called demand letter twos. These are letters ATF sends to gun dealers and other sellers who have been identified as selling a lot of guns recovered at crime scenes. Josh Scharf is Brady's general counsel and senior director of programs. He says this information is important to monitor how the federal government keeps tabs on gun dealers.
7: It's information that we need to improve public safety in this country.
6: The DOJ and ATF did not respond to the lawsuit yet. Jacqueline Diaz, NPR News.
3: You're listening to NPR. Billionaire Elon Musk's private company, SpaceX, has unveiled its price for its upcoming initial public offering. It plans to raise about $75 billion, but SpaceX's estimated value would be about $1.77 trillion. This would make it the most expensive offering ever on a stock market. It's expected to appear on the tech-heavy NASDAQ index. If SpaceX performs very well in its initial days of trading, Elon Musk could become the first trillionaire in the world. New research suggests people with diet-related diseases who consume meals designed by dietitians have lower healthcare costs and fewer hospitalizations. NPR's Allison Aubrey reports on the findings published in Nature Medicine.
8: The study is the latest from the Food as Medicine Institute at Tufts University. The analysis includes people with diabetes, heart disease, depression, and other conditions who received free meals delivered to their homes, about 10 per week. Each patient met with a registered dietitian who tailored meals to meet their medical needs and food preferences. The study shows participants who received the meals had about 30% fewer hospitalizations and lower healthcare costs. Researchers say the results show food really can be a form of medicine. Several states are piloting similar medically tailored meal programs through Medicaid at a time when diet-related diseases are a leading cause of death. Allison Aubrey, NPR News.
3: The New York Knicks won Game 1 of the NBA Finals last night. They beat the San Antonio Spurs 105-95. Game 2 is tomorrow night back in San Antonio. This is NPR.
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9: Last year, the U.S. House of Representatives voted to eliminate all previously approved funding for public media. 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
10: This is 1A. I'm Jen White. CBS fired longtime 60 Minutes host Scott Pelley on Tuesday for what the program's executive producer called, quote, a performative display of hostility during a staff meeting the day before. Pelley's ousting comes after the firings of a number of 60 Minutes staff members without explanation, including correspondents Sharon Alfonsi and Cecilia Vega and executive producer Tanya Simon. Simon took over the role after her predecessor resigned in protest over the purchasing of CBS by Paramount and the billionaire Ellison family that owns it. The show's new executive producer, Nick Bilton, is a former tech reporter at the New York Times and a former special correspondent at Vanity Fair. He's not worked in television news before. In that contentious staff meeting, Pelley said he was defending the identity of 60 Minutes and raised concerns over the direction of the show under the leadership of CBS News' editor-in-chief, Barry Weiss. Weiss joined CBS News last year after Paramount purchased her right-leaning commentary site, The Free Press. Joining us to discuss the recent firings at 60 Minutes and changes at the Legacy News program is David Folkenflik. He's NPR's media correspondent. David, welcome back.
11: Pleasure.
10: So that staff meeting was on Monday. Pelley referred to the previous week's firings as Black Thursday during the meeting. What more have you learned about what happened?
11: Well, at that meeting on Monday, Pelley really laid into the new executive producer. You know, it's on the one hand, on the face of it, it's pretty common if you have in a staff meeting somebody say to a boss, you are not welcome, a new boss, you're not welcome, you're not wanted here, and you're not qualified to do this job, and he doesn't engage further, that could be grounds for dismissal. They basically said this was insubordination in an email that NPR and other media outlets obtained, Bilton sent to Scott Pelley. You know, he said, you know, it is your antipathy towards the view of the future that we have for this show rang through loud and clear. And, you know, you were contemptuous towards me. And he's kind of laid it out in that way. Obviously, that meeting can't be understood without the context of what followed before the Black Thursday that you referred to in Pelley's words, where the network fired the executive producer, Tanya Simon, who had only held that job for a year but had been at that been at CBS and at 60 Minutes for many years, really grew up at that network, as well as her top editor, a senior producer, and two correspondents. You know, it really was an incredible series of concussive blows to the show. Now, those reporters had been animated internally and to some extent even externally about what they felt was Barry Weiss's interference and the network's interference with their own reporting. Sharon Alfonsi in particular spoke publicly about this and you know, a memo that she sent to a staff earlier in the year when Weiss held her story on the treatment of detainees at a notorious El Salvadoran detention center who had been sent there by U.S. Immigration officials, you know, was held for several weeks. Weiss really wanted an administration official to come on the show and speak to the camera and didn't get it. So they added at the end of the stories additional written statements from various administration officials. But she felt that this was an effort to kind of to shut down the ability, her ability to report on this story, and that in some ways that the story ran the way it did, which was essentially intact because of the outcry about it. You've seen these things erupt in the open. The new leadership hasn't liked it. The new leadership has its own vision of what's wrong with CBS News, and we can talk about that and a case that it makes. And, you know, Scott Pelley basically was standing up and saying, you're wrong. You don't understand this, the most profitable, the most successful TV news program in the country. What are you doing?
12: Yeah. Well, in a statement he released after his firing, Pelley says the new leadership at CBS News is shifting 60 Minutes' editorial direction to please President Trump. He writes, quote, now the new owner of our network is casting this legend aside, apparently to curry a moment of favor with the Trump administration. Pelley goes on to write, for my part, new management has instructed me to inject falsehoods and bias into a politically sensitive story. I've been told to include assertions that are unverified. To date, in every case, I have managed to ignore these instructions or refuse them. Recently, politicians have been invited to choose correspondents for interviews on the broadcast. Giving politicians control over 60 Minutes interviews is not how this is done. Finally, incompetence and unprofessionalism in the new management have wreaked havoc. In a case involving one of my stories, the entire program came within 90 minutes of not getting on the air at all. I mean, David, how much trust is there in this new leadership at CBS News, this new head of 60 Minutes among the staff that remains? Only three correspondents remain with the program.
11: That's right. Bill Whitaker, Leslie Stahl, and John Wertheim. And we don't know whether within 24 hours, 48, the next week, you know, by the start of the season, some or all of those remaining three will be gone as well. Barry Weiss and the new executive producer together, between them, have fired three of their seven correspondents. Anderson Cooper departed voluntarily, and according to associates of Cooper's who I've spoken to, on condition that they not be named for this, have said that he departed even though Weiss had wooed him to be the next anchor of the CBS Evening News, you know, a major spot for that network. He was concerned about her approach and what it would mean to be associated with that. He decided he'd rather just stay simply with what he's doing at CNN. You talk about trust. This is a layered question. It sounds as though, and it feels in many ways, most importantly, it's about a question of ideology. Barry Weiss comes, as you say, from a views and news website that she founded, the Free Press, which is sort of a center-right outfit. And that was acquired by the Ellisons shortly after they acquired CBS and its parent company last summer. She was installed having made the case that the mainstream press is too reflexively liberal, and she would say woke, too reflexively anti-President Trump, too reflexively anti-Israel. And so, she is weighing in on certain kinds of tone and story choice and coverage, and people see that as part of her ideological outfit. I think there is room within major news organizations for different ways of approaching the news and thinking about it, different ways of thinking about stories. And sometimes that's a creative tension that yields to better coverage, more questions being asked and better questions being answered. Clearly, a number of people inside 60 Minutes took this as interference, and it may well have been we weren't there. But there is going to be some give and take in some of these things, particularly as folks outside the 60 Minutes portfolio, that is an editor-in-chief who typically, those folks have not gotten into the weeds on stories. Mm-hmm. 60 Minutes has been very proud of protecting its process and keeping away from it. One of the real questions we have, Pelley mentioned, and this is not the most serious accusations, but he said that one of his stories came within minutes of you know, this program of blowing up, essentially,
12: right
11: because of dickering around. You know, similarly, she held Sharon Alfonsi's story, I think it was Friday night, Saturday morning, for that next morning Sunday show. That's a very late in the process for a program that is so sophisticated, so edited in depth, so lawyered up, so highly produced, so heavily scripted. That is a very tight timepiece in which to make decisions, and it threw the show into convulsions, even that decision alone. She hasn't understood the rhythms of broadcast journalism, daily broadcast journalism. And the other thing is she really hasn't understand, it seems to be from the results, how to manage talent. This sounds also kind of ridiculous, like some Hollywood studio thing, but there is an element of that to television news. These figures are reporters and journalists. They are also personalities. And at times on a show like 60 Minutes, you know, some of them become celebrities. Mm-hmm. And that gives them outsized kind of status and sense of self. And it also gives them outsized platform from which to talk about this stuff. And it means she needs, if she wants to do radical change at CBS, as she says she does, she and her and Nick Bilton say that what they really need to do is to make it able to operate in the digital age. They want it to extend the brand to different days of the week, to different platforms, some of which they've done over the years already, but they want to do it in more innovative ways that we just haven't heard about before, apparently. They need to get people on side. What they did was they made decisions that they couldn't trust certain people, dumped them out, and then the people left decided they couldn't trust them as their new bosses. And that has created a real rupture inside 60 Minutes, some of it very much informed by the age that we live in, the question of Trump, the question of the corporate owners having allied themselves so closely with the president, the question of Barry Weiss's own. You know, she comes from opinion journalism. She made something out of the Free Press. It has 170,000 paying subscribers when last I checked. And it does report news, and it does even report news at times that are very negative and critical of the president, but it, you know, she certainly comes with an outlook that, you know, legacy news organizations like CBS and 60 Minutes need to change how they think about such matters.
12: So how is CBS News faring on the ratings front under Weiss's tenure so far?
11: Well, here's the ironic thing. Tanya Simon was tossed out late last week. Simon had, basically been sympathetic to the criticisms that Sharon Alfonsi had made, or at least Alfonsi's ability to make them and circulate them in ways that have become public. She was let go. The ratings had gone up 9% for 60 Minutes, you know, over the course of the past season that just wrapped up. That's pretty good in this day and age. Mm-hmm. Like, you know, that would be seemingly a sign of success. Barry Weiss also decided to get into the evening news, which has flagged and lagged. And they had sort of a two-headed beast over there where they had John Dickerson, the CBS correspondent and host and journalist of who's greatly respected within the network and outside it in broader journalism. They had him co-anchoring with Maurice Dubois, who's an anchor at WCBS. He had been their local guy and done some fill-in work as well. And that seemed to be something that didn't work. Weiss decided to change it, which is the prerogative of any new news chief. And yet she did it in a way with Tony DeCoppola that hasn't really fared much better. And so there's a question there of whether or not her own changes, even if they are radical and wrenching and caused some producers to leave that show as well, have been worth it on their own terms and been any kind of success.
12: Well, lots more to watch there. That's David Polkenflik, NPR media correspondent. David, it's always great to talk to you. Thanks.
11: You bet.
12: And we'll continue to cover this story and the changes at CBS. For the latest, follow David's reporting at NPR.org. Coming up, we take a break from the news to meet the creator and stars of AMC's Interview with the Vampire. The streaming series is an adaptation of Anne Rice's beloved horror franchise, and season 3 premieres on Sunday. What does the show have in store for its latest season, and how is it honoring a legion of fans across generations? That's just ahead. This is 1A.

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1: This is 1A. I'm Jen White. On Tuesday, a legion of screaming fans packed the Beacon Theater in New York City, arms outstretched for the glittery, long-haired rock star known as the Vampire Lestat. Of course, in reality, the vampire Lestat de Liancourt and his touring band don't exist. He's the creation of beloved horror writer Anne Rice. And this version of him, played by actor Sam Reed, is at the center of AMC's television adaptation of Rice's books. But for the very real fans who packed the Beacon Theater this week, these distinctions are unimportant, and it speaks to a shared commitment between the fans of Anne Rice's vampiric world and the actors and creators behind the series who strive to honor it. Interview with the Vampire's third season premieres Sunday. It's a departure from the first two seasons, which focused on Louis de Poindelac, his transformation into a vampire, and his rocky relationship with his maker, Lestat. The third season puts Lestat in the driver's seat, his perspective, his music, and a peek into his 265-year backstory. Joining us now from NPR New York to discuss the new season and the work of honoring Anne Rice's legacy are some of the minds behind Interview with the Vampire. Let's start with Roland Jones. He's the series creator and showrunner. Roland, welcome to 1A.
2: Hello. Apologies. I sound like the stepchild of Tom Waits and Harvey Fierstein right now. So blew out my voice.
1: It makes for good radio, don't worry. So we've been getting a lot of love for the show in our inbox. Here's Lola in Tulsa, Oklahoma.
3: Thank you for mentioning Interview with the Vampire that's coming on AMC. That has to be one of my favorite books of all time, one of the most sensuous, romantic, darkly wonderful books I've ever read, and I hope the season is as good as the book.
1: Well, we want to hear from you, especially if you're a fan of Anne Rice or Interview with the Vampire. What questions do you have about the new season or this latest adaptation? What draws you into the world Interview with the Vampire inhabits? Email us at 1A at WAMU.org. Roland, I want to start with how this adaptation came to be. We hear there in Lola's message, this is a beloved franchise. The original book series sold more than 80 million copies. The 1994 film adaptation of the first book grossed over $220 million. At the box office. What was it about this world you first felt drawn to?
2: I had an overall deal with AMC. I knew they spent a lot of money on it, and I was like, I think they're going to make this. So it started out very mercenary, but I read the first three novels, and I came back to them, and I gave them the old standard pitch. I think I'm less interested in the horror part of it and more in the gothic romance of it. And I led that way, and they were down for it. It started out, right, as this sort of, here's another job, and it has been a beautiful immersion of me catching up to all these people who have loved this book for so long, understanding why, and joining them over the years at the same level of love and devotion for Anne's quite singular vision.
1: We got this message from Maxine in Texas. I want to first of all thank you for doing it for the girls and the gays. The Anne Rice universe holds such a power in popular culture. How does the power of fandom challenge you, scare you, and excite you going into season three?
2: It's always thrilling. And, you get a sense that this happens once in a career. You get lucky enough where you've met some, bit of crossover, pop culture or this weird bizarro family. Apparently right now doing very well in the Midwest. That's Tulsa and Texas already. It's exciting. It doesn't worry us other than there's an expectation to deliver something that is bold and aggressive and wild and maddening and dense. You probably not a word you hear a lot for the vampire shows, but we try to build this thing that is rewatchable over and over again in the way in which we've structured it and the way in which they talk to the episodes talk to each other. And we respect them. They're a very smart audience. And we try to keep the show as smart as we can.
4: Well, I want to go back in time for a moment. The first two seasons of the show followed the first book in Anne Rice's series, also titled Interview with the Vampire, and it focuses on Louis. He's sharing his life story with this hardened journalist, Daniel Malloy, played by Eric Bogosian in the show. And in your version, Louis is a black man living in New Orleans in the 1920s. He's seduced by the vampire Lestat while grappling with his sexuality, this treatment in the Jim Crow South, his familial expectations. How did you land on this version of Louis?
2: Oh, I don't know. I mean, I think probably first and foremost, I wasn't really totally interested in writing about the tortured soul of a plantation owner. But you're tasked to do a slightly different thing than the novel. They want, you know, when they spend the money, they want to be able to make 10 years of this show. So you have to sort of build in inherently as much conflict as you can between your lead characters. And so we started there. We knew it was going to be a Lestat-Louis show. And let's put them, you know, on opposite moons to begin with, so that we have enough fire not only for the first episode, for season, blah, blah, blah. So it's in New Orleans. It didn't seem like a huge leap to me to make him a black man, throw a rock in any direction. And then, you know, culturally, you know, or visually, orally, however you want to say it, you were looking for a time period, if we were going to vault it, where a black man could meet Lestat where he's at least money-wise and stature-wise, and just sort of open it up to, you know, one of the very quirky, weird moments in American history where there was an actual red light district where a man of a color could make some money running, you know, joints. And so, you know, it started there, and it just began to deliver a lot of exciting, interesting stuff, especially once the relationship started. Mm-hmm. You know, you think a vampire offers you all these gifts, you're going to be very powerful beyond your means, but Louis still got to walk through, 1910 America. And, you know, you might be a vampire on the inside, you're a black man on the outside. And you have a certain way you were seen there. And there's tension there because I think this other vampire initially doesn't quite understand that. He's like, I gave you this. Stop worrying about all these human things. And that created, I think, an interesting bit of tension dramatically to play. Well, as you want with your romantic leads, you want things that are hot and spicy.
4: You don't lack for heat and spice. Well, let's turn to the actor tasked with playing Louis, Jacob Anderson. He joins us now. Jacob, welcome to the program.
5: Hi, thank you for having me.
4: So everything Roland just laid out there, that's a lot to tackle as an actor, even setting aside, you know, the vampire element, the 145 years of backstory Louis is trying to make sense of when we meet him. How did you approach inhabiting this version of Louis when you said yes to this role?
5: Day by day, moment by moment. I think it's kind of the only way to approach it. And it is, the show is so richly textured in all directions. And you can get overwhelmed with the weight of that. And, you know, particularly everything Roland just said, so beautifully said, is true of this character. And I'm a black British man. It's my context is slightly different, but there's a lot that I understood about this person. I grew up in a place, kind of, I'd say it's the UK's New Orleans equivalent, Bristol, which is this very musical, artistic city with a complicated background and a very dark history. So I think there were things about Louis that I just kind of innately understood. So that set me off on a good, that started me off well. But yeah, I think you just have to, like, you do all the work in the beginning and you, and then you just do it moment for moment. It's such a playful thing that we get to do. It's such a playful show.
2: It also helped you got COVID, so you had an extra week to learn how to tap dance too.
4: Well, I'm curious about the physicality of your character, Jacob, in that he, there are times when physically he feels very free, or it seems that he moves with this fluidity, and there are other times when there is such a stillness to him, as if he's containing so much within his body. How did you think about how he shows up physically in the world?
5: I think that's it. I think you said it, really. I think he's, to contain all of those multitudes in your brain, it's such an overwhelming experience. It's so overstimulating. I think you have to sort of create a solid shell around it, really, to protect yourself, and I guess by extension protect others from this. It's like when someone shakes up a can. You know, I always used to think of Louis physically as like he's sort of he's a soda can that's been shook one too many times. It has to pop at some point. But yeah, that requires some kind of rigidity, I think, in the way he presents himself.
2: I'm trying to think what soda he would be.
5: Well, in honor of Aaron Rice, it has to be Tab, right?
2: Yeah.
4: Tab, there we go. Shaking up a can of Tab. Well, we've been hearing a lot of love for the series. We got this text: the TV adaptation of Interview with the Vampire is one of the best, the most important entries into the history of television. And another of you writes, taking an incredibly well-known story with a movie that was a cultural icon a few decades ago and making it modern with the added complexities of race and identities was absolutely inspired. It made the story fresh and so compelling. The season one pilot is like the greatest movie you've ever seen. Well, let's play a clip from that pilot episode.
6: I had never allowed myself to feel emotionally close to anyone, much less a man. I had no room for feelings like these in my life. You could be a lot of things in New Orleans, but an openly gay Negro man was not one of them. I vowed never to return again. I shut that night out of my mind and turned my attentions back to life as it was before.
4: We're talking to some of the minds behind The Vampire Lestat. The third season of AMC's Interview with the Vampire season it premieres on Sunday. We're here with creator Roland Jones and actor Jacob Anderson. The show's major theme centers on memory, and the way Louis exists in Lestat's imagination is really fascinating this season, Jacob. In season two, we see Louis in real time and in his recollection of past events, struggling with the grief of Claudia's death. This is the teenage vampire who Lestat and Louis care for as their daughter after turning her in the 1920s. Louis is, and I don't want to spoil much here, but Louis is a badass, right? So there's a lot more physicality. There's more action scenes. But how are you thinking about how that grief would evolve through Louis's life and where he would be in that process when we meet him this season?
5: I mean, I think this is a great question. And I think it's something that Roland and I and Hannah Moscovich, who is a wonderful...
2: A Canadian national treasure, folks.
5: A Canadian national treasure, Hannah Moscovich.
2: R.I.P. Alice Munro, it's over, it's now Hannah.
5: Hard agree. It was something we talked about. I think that I have a kind of clean narrative brain sometimes where it was so beautifully... encapsulated Louis's grief. I felt like we reached this really positive, peaceful place at the end of season two. And what I came to realize, really in execution, when I started to see the script for season three, was that's impossible. It's practically impossible for an immortal being to just sort of make peace with really anything, because it's not something that we're able to do either in humanity, I think. And I don't know if it's particularly healthy. It's just that Louis, there's this beautiful quote that Anne Rice said about Louis, which was, I'm going to butcher this, I'm sorry, but it was like, Louis wears grief like velvet. Like it's dripping off him. It is always grief has become Louis throughout his mortal and immortal life. And so, of course, we have to go back into the trenches. You can't just, not to spoil anything about season two, I guess, but you can't just sort of keep trophies of your grief and then say that's all done and dusted. And yeah, Louis kind of goes down the darkest path you could possibly go down this season.
4: I wonder how working with material like this makes you think, both of you, think about time. I mean, we, in some ways, have the benefit of knowing that at some point, for good or ill, our lives end, right? So we have this fixed period of time, but you have your characters who barring outside forces, will live forever with so much opportunity to revisit mistakes and hurts, how they've hurt others, how they've been hurt, and come away with some interesting conclusions sometimes. But, I mean, have you thought about time and mortality any differently after working on this show? Roland?
2: Sure, throw me that one. Wow, what is time? You know, time is this. It is this warped thing when you're working on a show. First world problems. I'm not working in a coal mine. I'm very grateful for it, but it consumes you. And time does really bend my 4.5 year old. She's lost two teeth. I haven't been there either time. And yeah, you begin to see even in the course of. Doing the show, what my face looks like now and what it looked like 5 years ago. It's like Lincoln. The aging is, it's not been pretty. So I've experienced time, very, very weirdly these last years. There was also a personal thing in my private life where mortality got a taste of that for a second. Things quite shift a lot, and a great deal of season three, without spoiling a lot, is about vampires actually facing mortality, real mortality, and how they deal with that, and how they pivot off of it.
4: We're discussing The Vampire Lestat, the third season of AMC's Interview with the Vampire. We're talking to series creator and showrunner Roland Jones. Also with us, Jacob Anderson. And after the break, we meet The Vampire Lestat. Sam Reed joins us. I'm Jen White. This is 1A.

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1: Let's get back to our conversation with the minds behind The Vampire Lestat, the third season of AMC's Interview with the Vampire. It premieres on Sunday. We're talking to the series creator and showrunner, Roland Jones. Also with us, Jacob Anderson, who plays Louis. And now let's welcome Sam Reed, who plays Lestat de Leoncourt. Welcome to the program, Sam.
2: Thank you very much. Thanks for having us.
1: So you read Anne Rice's work. So you knew there was the possibility that Lestat will get a rock star turn in the series.
2: Definitely. Yeah.
1: So when that came to fruition, what did you think about as soon as you found out? What came to mind?
2: Well, yeah, I mean, it's interesting because you say that, like, I had an inclination that it would go that way. And so that was always part of Lestat as a character for me. Like, you know, having read the books, he was always this rock star vampire. So it was always trying to find places that we could, you know, like, seed that initial idea in previous seasons. And I think, like, the first time I feel like we got a chance to do it, he's sort of playing on the piano in the New Orleans club with Jelly Roll Morton, and he's sort of thrashing his

0: is an actor in the 18th century, even though it's kind of told through a bit of a warped kind of sentiment, still, it is still him. That is still him. And he is, like, you know, a consummate performer and kind of entertainer. And, you know, like, you couldn't, I think those, like, 18th century stage stars are sort of rock stars in a way.
1: Yeah,
0: and
1: yeah.
0: were, that's all they had, really. And so it did feel like quite a seamless transition, I think, for Lestat to kind of finally be his rock star persona, which I think Anne Rice kind of did this amazing creation of this rock star vampire, which you've seen so many iterations of now. So it's fun to kind of like get to do our version of it.
2: Well, as I was watching the pilot episode of the third season and watching Lestat on stage, I was wondering who inspired his performance persona. You know, there's the low slung leather pants and there's a sort of slithery element to his movement.
0: Yeah, I mean, in all honesty, it's actually the books, really. I mean, like, I did look a lot at David Bowie, particularly his bootleg live recordings of his concerts, particularly the Cracked Actor one, filmed in Los Angeles in the late 70s, I think. But, you know, but mainly to maintain that sort of like that there's this sort of alien creature behind the eyes, that there is this otherworldliness to him. But really, like Anne Rice is very, very specific about how Lestat is described in the books, in the way that he's got this feline-like movements, that he's kind of, you know, has this lion prowess and you know, exudes confidence and is a dandy, but also could, you know, kill 8 wolves with his bare hands. So there's sort of like a lot of the character is sort of there. And then you have Roland and Hannah's incredible dialogue and the situations that they put him in that I feel like there's so much material to mine that it would be sort of a disservice, I think, to kind of go and copy somebody else. Obviously, Anne Rice makes reference to, like, Jim Morrison and Bon Jovi and, you know, but I don't think we go down there. I think the Morrison pants are there, you know, and we sort of pay homage to that. But it was actually really interesting, you know, working with Alex Wood, the costume designer, when we were trying to, like, work out what his on stage persona is. The more clothes we put on him, the more it became less him, or at least what he's trying to do. So it was like, oh, maybe I'll put a shirt on in this one, and then I was like, oh no, it doesn't quite work. You know, it is more about showing the scars and showing himself and letting the body kind of be the costume for those performances, as opposed to kind of like building him up to be anything else.
3: No bread for Sam Reed for a year.
0: No bread, no beer. Very sad. I did definitely carb load in a massive way when we finished.
2: We got this message from Vartika in Austin, Texas.
4: My question is about the sound for this particular season. I'm interested in knowing what were the specific influences that were thought of by the team for Lestat and for his rock career. What were the specific genres or instances or even clips, media, that were very influential in creating this distinct sound for Lestat for this season?
2: Well, series composer Daniel Hart wrote music and lyrics for Lestat this season, and the book takes place in the 80s. This new season takes place in 2025. So, Roland, where did the inspiration for Lestat's music come from?
5: Well, excuse me for the cough. A lot of things. A specific sound for him, I think, when we early, you know, we started in, we thought a little bit about, you know, Mark Bolan, T-Rex. But what we really wanted to do was take Lestat on a journey. He forms his band. He keeps his band in a garage for a year and a half until he thinks they are ready. And then he unleashes them. And I think we wanted to put that band, just on the sound part of it, through a journey that a band would normally go through over the course of like 4 albums or 10 years. If you're with the Vampire Lestat, that's going to happen in about 5 months, and you got to be really, really quick on your feet. So the music changes over the course of the season. Whether you want to say we're groping towards a more vampiric sound or a more personal.

0: raw, more vulnerable set of lyrics. There was a journey. We started with, you know, 70s pop and rock that we liked, and then we sort of built on there. We also, you know, didn't want to discount classical references and all the other things that he had accumulated over the years. But I mean, Sam, you should probably talk a little bit more once you got in with Dan about that.
1: Yeah, what am I going to say about that? It's just, the references was, it was interesting for me because, you know, you're singing as a character, like you're performing as a character, and it's sort of dangerous because you don't want it to be so large that you can't really enjoy the music either. So it was, so I, that was a lot of my questions with Daniel early on were like, what does he sound like? What are we doing? And Daniel sent me a reference of Kurt Cobain very early on, and that really threw me, to be honest. I was kind of like, how does this work? And, you know, the Kurt Cobain sort of slowly came in terms of the sound. We found a kind of scream that he could access, in terms of his physical sound. You know, but in terms of the references, yeah, I mean, like, you know, I think it was at a Comic-Con a couple of years ago, Daniel and Roland had the most extraordinarily massive list of references, which kind of, which was sort of like so overwhelming to listen to. But I think it sort of encapsulates what they're trying to do, which is if this character has lived, you know, centuries, then he's absorbed so much musical, influence over his time. And he is picking and choosing what he likes to hear. And what he, and he's trying different things, but as the story cracks him open, and as he uses music to kind of discover himself on a more sort of personal and intimate level, the songs become more stripped back, and they become more vulnerable and more honest. And it, you feel like he's trying less to portray a character of a rock star, you know, like he would be portraying the character of, you know, a 18th century commedia dell'arte actor. He's now exploring what it might be like to be just an artist,
2: yeah,
1: and make mistakes and be vulnerable and put something out there that people might hate or not want to see and fail.
2: Yeah. Jacob, you're a musician. You perform as Raleigh Ritchie. What conversations did you and Sam have about being a musician and touring artist?
3: we kind of didn't. I think that Sam has such a he has such a strong instinct, not only on the character of Lestat, but of kind of like what is instrumental. Like it, Lestat's influences have been a part of this since, you know, since the beginning of us starting this show. I think it was all in Sam already. I don't think he didn't need me to.
1: I gave one piece
3: of advice.
1: Yeah.
3: That was very surface level, literally surface level.
1: No, I mean, because, like, you know, I spent a lot of time in a recording studio throughout this process, more than I've ever done in my life. And it was kind of an interesting experience for me because I was recording the songs before we had started working on the show, and then I got the opportunity to do the songs again while we were doing the show, so they evolved over time. But Jacob, you know, I was like, I'm in the studio, I don't know, he's like, get lots of rugs, make sure there are rugs in the room.
2: Wait, why rugs?
3: Well, rugs have two functions for me if I'm recording. One is that there's something very grounding about, like, I like to lie on the floor a lot, like I like to be close to the ground. So being able to look at a beautiful rug helps, but also it's good for sound.
1: And there were many rugs in the recording studio, not by my request, but just for those particular reasons. And then just before we did the concert last night, he did send me some great advice, which was like, jump up and down. And I did a lot of jumping up and down backstage.
2: You're talking about the live performance the vampire Lestat.
1: Yeah,
2: and I saw some footage of that, and the audience was in. They were there with you fully in the moment. It was fascinating to watch. We're talking to the minds behind The Vampire Lestat, the third season of AMC's Interview with the Vampire, with series creator Roland Jones and actors Jacob Anderson and Sam Reed. And we're hearing from you. Adam in New York sent us this message.
4: I'm thinking about how season one started the show off in sort of this Southern Gothic New Orleans environment. And then in season two, we jumped ahead and across the pond to this theater company of vampires in Paris. And how now for the third season, we're going to jump ahead again and jump across back across the pond for this sort of rock tour happening for the Vampire Lestat. And I guess I'm wondering for all of you, like, how do you navigate these seemingly massive shifts in both tone and environment in the show?
2: Jacob, what do you think?
3: I think that's the beauty of what this is. You know, it's such a it's a very internal and external journey for all of these characters and for us. And I mean, something that I think we kind of don't talk about that much, really. But we have shot this show on maybe not three different continents, but in three very different countries, and you really feel the difference in each setting, but that keeps it fresh. I think it's like it really is just a gift to be able to kind of evolve each time and change. This is a show that has you've talked about this before, Ronnie. You repilot every season.
0: Yeah,
3: season two is a very different flavor to season one. Yeah.
2: Sam, yeah, what about yeah. or Rowling? Go ahead.
0: No, I was just going to say the bean counters don't like it. They'd really like us to send some sets for a while and get the most out of our. It is a challenge. It's a unique challenge. It's not a lot of shows out there that have to pick up and move in space and time like we do. A challenge, but an opportunity.
1: It's the best opportunity, though, the fact that it changes. I mean, you know, like particularly when you're doing a long-running contract and you're repeating seasons and you're revisiting the character like every year or every 2 years, you know, and we're living in it all the time. The fact that it changes so constantly makes it endlessly fascinating to return to and to investigate and to see. And the fact that these characters are immortal and live through all the ages of time, and it's so much fun to see them at different points of their life and in different time periods and wearing different costumes, but still keeping the thread of that character and see how the architecture of them exists across the ages. I mean, like, that's actually the fact that we change so much is probably the best thing about doing this show, I'd have to say.
2: Mm. Well, let's get to one more message. This one comes from Sierra in Long Beach.
5: I wanted to know if there's ever a feeling or a thought or a question that you wanted folks to take away from the show as they watch it. And if you do, what is that particular thought or feeling for season three that you want them to take away? And then I also just wanted to shout out Riley Ritchie. You know, I love your music so much, Jacob. And when are you going to come visit your Yankee cousins? Like, come on, bring the tour over here stateside.
0: For sure. SoCal needs you, man.
2: Jacob, I'll come to you first on that one. First, are you bringing the tour stateside?
3: Yeah. Yeah. Not this year, but yes.
2: Okay. Well, Sierra,
3: soon,
2: make note.
3: I will be. I'll be back.
2: Put your coins away. Save up. And in terms of any questions or things you want the audience to take away from this season?
3: That's a very hard. I mean, my favorite thing about this season, and it's something that I very much try and live by every day, and kind of relates as well to what I like to do in music and in acting, is like this idea of failure as a virtue, as something that you want to fail hard, fail again, stand up, fail hard, get up again, keep going. You know, like, I think that there's real valor and courage in taking a big swing and failing and trying again. And I hope that that is something that people take with them.
2: Sam, really briefly?
1: Yeah, I mean, that's exactly that. It's the fact that if, you know, and this is, I'm so, so proud to be in this show, and also to like work alongside Roland and Hannah. You know, the way that they work is they're so fearless. And it is that thing, is like, if you can be fearless and you can take a big swing, and even if you fall flat in your face, at least you tried. At least you made, at least you attempted something. And it's incredible to be led by extraordinary showrunners like that.
2: Roland, I'll give you the last word here in just a quick sentence.
0: Yeah, failure. You know, most people just feel shame, want to crawl up in the corner. Celebrate it. Celebrate it, y'all. It's such an important, beautiful part of life.
2: Well, that's Roland Jones. He's the series creator and showrunner. Also with us today, Jacob Anderson, who plays Louis, and Sam Reed, who plays Lestat. Thanks to you all. Season 3 of AMC's Interview with the Vampire airs on Sunday, June 7th. Today's producer was Arfi Getty. This program comes to you from WAMU, part of American University in Washington, distributed by NPR. I'm Jen White. Todd Zwillig is with you for the News Roundup tomorrow. Hope you tune in. Thanks for listening, and we'll talk more soon. This is 1A.

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1: Secretary of State Rubio claims the U.S. operation in sides continue to strike. On the next International Friday News Roundup, the latest on Iran talks and new questions about whether President Trump ignored warnings about the Strait of Hormuz. Plus, protests in Kenya over the handling of the Ebola outbreak. The News Roundup, next time on 1A.

0: every day, we at KTTZ are proud to bring enriching local news and public events to the people of Lubbock and the surrounding communities. 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
2: It's considered by many to be the marquee race of the midterms, Paxton versus Tallarico. But if you think that's all there is to it, think again. That story today on The Standard.
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2: I'm David Brown, Shades of Ross Perot. Why a third-party candidate could upset the calculus in this year's big Senate race in Texas. And they're back for the first time in 60 years. A new world screwworm's been detected in Texas livestock. An emergency quarantine in part of South Texas will have details. And a last-minute surge puts the Knicks over the Spurs in Game 1 of the NBA Finals. Today, 20 things New York can't win over San Antonio. Those stories, a top 10 moment in Texas music, and a whole lot more coming up today on the Texas Standard.
4: Close Trump ally-turned-critic John Bolton has reached a plea deal that appears to resolve the Justice Department's criminal case against him. A person familiar with the matter says the president's former national security advisor during his first term plans to plead guilty to mishandling classified documents. Last October, Bolton was indicted on 18 counts. A source tells NPR that under this deal, he pleads guilty to one count of retaining classified information and will be fined $2.25 million. President Trump says he intends to nominate his former personal lawyer to permanently take charge of the Justice Department. Todd Blanche has been the acting attorney general since his boss, Pam Bondi, was fired in April. Here's NPR's Frank Ordonez.
5: Blanche has been very aggressive since taking the role, including investigating former FBI Director James Comey over a photo posted online that officials said was a threat to the president, and announcing the $1.8 billion so-called anti-weaponization fund that would have paid people the Trump administration decided were unjustly politically targeted. Franco Ordonez, NPR News.
4: Well, Trump has named David Venturella as the acting director of Immigrations and Customs Enforcement. He was previously an executive with the private prison company Geo Group. More from NPR's Meg Anderson.
6: About a third of immigrant detainees are in a facility run by Geo Group. In 2025, Geo Group's profits soared nearly 700% from the year before. Scott Shewhart was a top official at ICE under President Biden. He says the level of influence Geo Group has in the detention industry is concerning.
7: When Geo comes in for a meeting, it feels like a fraternity reunion.
6: He says that raises questions about potential conflicts of interest. In a statement, the Department of Homeland Security, which oversees ICE, told NPR that David Venturella is a veteran government official who abides by all ethics requirements. Meg Anderson, NPR News.
4: Under the threat of more cross-border missile and drone strikes with Ukraine, Russia is hosting a major economic forum in St. Petersburg. NPR's Charles Maines reports on how the United States is showing up, given President Trump's repeated attempts to mediate negotiations for ending the years-long war in Eastern Europe.
8: The Trump administration is present in a way. I was just watching Rodney Cook, who's overseeing Trump's White House ballroom project and currently heads the U.S. Commission of Fine Arts, take part in a cultural roundtable among all these official delegations from about 130 countries. You'll also find American far-right influencers. You'll also see representatives from Europe's far-right, including Germany's AfD party. All of this suggesting that Russia is making conservative alliances that go far beyond the politics of the current moment.
4: That is NPR's Charles Maines reporting. From Washington, this is NPR News. More students are going to college despite questions about value and affordability. NPR's Alyssa Nadworny reports the growth is driven largely by community colleges.
9: More than 18 million students were enrolled in some sort of higher education this spring, according to data from the National Student Clearinghouse. Enrollment in community colleges, which includes trades and vocational degrees, reached 5.8 million, more than 5% above spring 2021.
10: The pandemic hit us really hard.
9: Pedro Navarrete oversees admissions at Yakima Valley College, which mainly offers associates and certificate degrees in Washington State.
10: Since the 22-23 academic year, we've been on an enrollment recovery.
9: He says, as life gets more expensive, a cheaper degree at a community college is even more important. It's not all gains, though. The new national data did show declines in master's degree programs and also among international students, especially in graduate school. Alyssa Nadworny, NPR News.
4: The New York Knicks seem to be incapable of losing as Bruce Konbiser reports they won the first game of the NBA Finals, extending a prodigious run.
11: Knicks captain and NBA All-Star Jalen Brunson led the charge with 30 points, including 13 in the fourth quarter. With a 105-95 win over the San Antonio Spurs Wednesday night, the Knicks have now won 12 straight playoff games. They haven't lost a game since April 23rd, and they lost that one by just 1 point. Wednesday night's win in Texas was the Knicks' first championship game victory since 1999. The Knicks haven't won an NBA title since 1973.
4: It's NPR.
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13: Last year, the U.S. House of Representatives voted to eliminate all previously approved funding for public media. 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
14: No matter where you are, it's Texas Standard Time on this fourth day of June 2026. I'm David Brown. Great to have you with us on this Thursday. Now, if you're a regular listener, little doubt you know about this November's marquee contest in the midterms, right? Need I spell it out for you? Texas's U.S. Senate race between State Attorney General Ken Paxton, the Republican candidate, and Austin State Representative James Tallarico, his Democratic opponent. Now, polls suggest this could be a close race. If so, that proximity, that closeness may matter more than most of us realize, in part because the story's not just about Paxton and Tallarico, not the whole story. There's a third candidate on the ballot who could end up playing an outsized role in shaping the outcome. Here to tell us more about it, Andrew Schneider. He covers state politics for our partner station, Houston Public Media. Andrew, welcome back.
15: Thanks for having me.
14: All right. Tell us about this third candidate. Who is Ted Brown?
15: Ted Brown is the Libertarian candidate. He is a retired insurance adjuster and in his day job, but he's also the vice chair of the Libertarian Party of Travis County. He's also the former chair of the Libertarian Party of California. He previously ran as the Libertarian candidate for Senate in 2024. That was against Republican incumbent Ted Cruz and then Democratic Congressman Colin Allred. And he garnered what was a record for a Libertarian candidate running for Senate in Texas, just over 250,000 votes.
14: You know, I know what a lot of listeners are saying right now. They're listening to us talk about this Libertarian Party candidate. And they're saying, you know, even in Texas, a Libertarian doesn't have a real chance of winning a U.S. Senate contest. But that's not the point, it seems to me, because if you can draw in, what was it, 250,000 voters? If this race is close, well, lay it out for us. What sort of impact could he have in this upcoming election cycle?
15: If he were to pulse as little as 2% of the vote and the contest came down to a near tie between Ken Paxton and James Tallarico, it could wind up tipping the balance. And most polls suggest that voters for the Libertarian candidate, particularly in this race, would likely come at the expense of Ken Paxton. I spoke with Ted Brown in advance of a spot that I did on this earlier in the week, and I asked him point blank, you know, a lot of people look at the role that third-party candidates play, mm-hmm. and they say, you know, the best you can do is to play a spoiler in the contest. And how do you respond to that? And he said, well, you can't call somebody a spoiler when the system itself is rotten and putrid. Those were his exact words.
16: I take his point about the spoiler candidate. He doesn't want to be seen as just a spoiler candidate. He wants his platform to be deeply and seriously considered clearly. But I can only imagine what's happening in Republican circles right now. If this is going to be a close race, what are you hearing from Republican politicos about the possibility that having a Libertarian candidate out there could end up siphoning off votes that might otherwise go to Ken Paxton?
15: The one Republican political figure that I heard comment on this was Senator Cornyn himself. He actually picked up the story that we ran and reposted it on his X.com.
16: Wait a minute. We're talking about John Cornyn, the longtime U.S. Senator.
15: We are talking about incumbent Senator John Cornyn. He picked it up. He was subsequently called out by a third party website, claiming that he was actually endorsing or promoting Ted Brown as an alternative to Ken Paxton. He immediately clarified. He said, "No, I am not promoting him. I'm just pointing out that he could potentially draw conservative voters away from Ken Paxton."
16: So maybe Republicans are talking about this. We're just not hearing about it because they don't want this story to become a part of the news cycle.
15: Exactly. I mean, there is a lot of talk, both before and immediately after the primary runoff last week about the need to close ranks behind the eventual nominee. One thing we haven't heard, though, from Senator Cornyn is whether he would come out and endorse Ken Paxton or whether he would campaign for Ken Paxton. He's repeatedly said, look, I support the Republican ticket. I always have. But he would not and still has not gone as far as to say, I endorse Ken Paxton. We need to vote for Ken Paxton. And even if he were to do so, it's an open question as to how many of his supporters would follow him to support Ken Paxton. A lot of polling suggests that the bulk of Republican voters would wind up voting for him over Tallarico, but there are some who polling suggests would stay home and others who could potentially vote for Ted Brown.
16: Is anyone on the Democratic side talking about the prospects that Ted Brown might end up tilting the balance?
15: I haven't heard anyone specifically come out on the Democratic side saying it, but I have to expect that they're looking at this with the prospect of this helping them. That's really the only way that this situation could be read. I mean, Brown himself said that, look, he's hoping to draw supporters from across the political spectrum, mm-hmm. people who don't see either of the main party candidates as potentially providing them with an acceptable option. But he clearly seems to be tilting he clearly seems to be expecting more of his support to be coming from disaffected conservatives.
16: Yeah, if anyone remembers the name Ross Perot, this whole scenario may sound somewhat familiar. We've been talking with Andrew Schneider, who covers state politics for our partners at Houston Public Media. We'll link to his reporting, TexasStandard.org. Andrew, thanks so much.
15: Thank you.
0: The U.S. Department of Agriculture shared some news yesterday that ranchers have been dreading. A case of New World screwworm was confirmed in a 3-week-old calf in South Texas. Screwworm larvae are parasitic. They burrow down into the open wounds of warm-blooded animals. They used to be a huge problem for cattle ranchers back in the day, but this is the first confirmed case in Texas since Nancy Sinatra hit the charts with These Boots Are Made for Walking and a science fiction show hit the TV airwaves called Star Trek. Ever heard of it? Alas, we're not talking science fiction today. What does it mean that for the first time since 1966,
16: the screwworms back on Texas soil. For more on that, we're joined by the Texas Standard's Michael Marks, who's been tracking this story closely. Hey there, Michael.
17: Hey, David.
16: So what do we know about the circumstances of this confirmed New World screwworm case?
17: According to the U.S. Department of Agriculture, this screwworm was found in the umbilical cord of a three-week-old calf on a ranch in La Pryor, Texas. This is located about 20 miles south of Uvalde, so a little inland, not right on the border. There'd been reports of screwworm cases closer and closer to Texas before this news broke, but Agriculture Secretary Brooke Rollins, who is a Texan, says this case looks like an incident more than an infestation.
18: We all work together and follow the animal treatment protocols and movement restriction guidance. There is no reason to believe that this incursion will result in an establishment of the pest in our country.
17: Still, this is something that her department has been getting ready for some time, David. The federal government spent hundreds of millions over the past year to build out infrastructure and new technology to prevent the screwworm from reaching the U.S. and then address it once it does get here.
16: Let's step back for just a minute, though. Why is this such a big deal for folks who, say, aren't near any ranches? Why are ranchers so concerned about the return of this bug?
17: Well, the screwworm poses a major threat to the health of animals as well as the Texas economy. What happens is when an animal gets infested with these, they create these gnarly infections that are tough to clean out, very gross to deal with, and potentially fatal. If you raise cattle, sheep, goats, white-tailed deer, and you've got screwworms in the vicinity, you've got to spend a lot of time physically monitoring your animals, potentially doctoring wounds. So it's a big drain on resources. They were pushed out of the U.S. by the 1970s, but I've talked to a lot of folks who were working with animals back when they were a problem.
16: Yeah.
17: Chuck Schmidt, he raises cattle near Fredericksburg. This is a cut of him, you know, remembering what it was like to help treat animals with his dad back in the early 60s.
19: Oh, it's nasty. It stinks. It's gross. You've got to trim everything back. We had some kind of goop that we put on it. And if it was already inside, there was probably a good chance that animal wasn't going to survive.
17: So this could throw a real wrench into the rural economy. It's already done so for some folks. You know, cattle raisers in northern Mexico, David, haven't been able to sell their animals to American feedlots for months.
16: Wow.
17: Because of containment efforts for the screwworm. So this could be a multi-billion dollar problem when it's all said and done.
16: Yeah, I remember hearing that clip from the official who believed that this was not an infestation. This was a one-off, and yet you've been tracking this story for some time. What does the federal government have by way of a plan to make sure that this confirmed case doesn't become a full-scale outbreak?
17: Well, the new measures they're taking include flooding the area around La Pryor with sterile screwworms. This is how they were eradicated in the past. Mm-hmm. Female screwworms only mate once. So if you drop a bunch of sterilized screwworms in the area, you know, the females will do their thing but produce no offspring. This is how they pushed them out of the U.S. in the first place. So we're talking about dropping millions and millions of sterilized flies in this area, David. But there's also, for the time being, a quarantine zone of about 20 kilometers around the site where the screwworm was found. And that's not just for cattle. This is Bud Dinges. He's the Texas State Veterinarian and Executive Director of the Texas Animal Health Commission.
20: Within this zone, I've issued an executive order that places a quarantine on all warm-blooded animals. It is very important that all animal owners understand the importance of not moving their animals out of this zone at this time.
17: So that's dogs, cats, birds, whatever. For the time being, if you're in this zone around the Pryor, you need regulatory sign-off to move your animal out of the area. USDA has also sent a team of experts to help support local health authorities. They're trying to keep an eye on local wildlife to see if they show any signs of infection.
16: We're going to have more information about screwworms and the spread over at texasstandard.org. We've been talking about them with our own Michael Marks. Michael, thanks so much for the update.
17: Thanks, David.
16: And there's a whole lot more of the Texas Standard just ahead. Don't touch that dial.
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1: I'm Matt Riley from KUTX, and as we look towards the 250th birthday of the United States, we're celebrating with the Texas 250, the Lone Star State's contribution to American music. Here's a moment when Texas music had the world's attention. September 28th, 1991, Tushino Airfield in Moscow. The Monsters of Rock Festival is a free concert that drew a huge crowd, with estimates of up to 1.6 million fans in attendance. Despite being an opening act for AC/DC and Metallica, Dallas metal outfit Pantera delivered a ferocious career-defining set. Held during the chaotic final days of the Soviet Union and just weeks after the failed August coup, the festival was essentially a celebration of newfound freedom. Fans, starved of Western heavy metal for decades, flooded the airfield. The crowd was so massive that Soviet military forces were deployed to hold back the ocean of people.
21: This is called domination!
1: Having primarily played in small bars and clubs in Texas, the band was suddenly thrown onto a gigantic stage in front of a massive crowd. Despite the nerves, the band played a blistering, high-energy set that stole the show. The show featured classics from their Cowboys from Hell album, including a crushing rendition of Domination that is widely considered one of the heaviest moments in metal history. The Soviet Union would officially fall just 3 months later. Draw what you will from that.

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2: One of the world's largest defense contractors is ramping up production as the war with Iran drives demand for aircraft, missiles, and military hardware. In late May alone, Lockheed Martin, which has an aeronautics division based in Fort Worth, won more than $1 billion in new defense contracts, including nearly $900 million tied to F-35 fighter jets assembled in North Texas. The company is also expanding munitions production and adding capacity across its supply chain. Joining us now, Eric Garcia. He's been covering this story for the Fort Worth Report. Eric, welcome to the Texas Standard.
3: Thanks for having me.
2: Fort Worth, for those who don't know, it's home to the F-35 assembly line. And the F-35 is used by many nations, not just the United States. And what role does North Texas play in the broader defense supply chain? How much of the work is actually happening in North Texas?
3: Well, the F-35 is assembled in Fort Worth. A lot of the parts come from other suppliers, so that each one of them might make a little part, and all those parts are assembled into the actual aircraft.
2: But this is such a big deal. This is such a big ramp up that I gather, according to your story, something like 150 suppliers gathered in Dallas to talk about what it's going to take to streamline the process. What do you know about that meeting, and say more about why that matters?
3: That's correct. A few weeks ago in Dallas, Lockheed Martin held a munition supply conference with military officials and suppliers. The company is planning to use that to quadruple production capacity for basically a defensive missile system.
2: Well, there's an expected completion date, as I understand it, for this contract taken as a whole, something like 2030. I'm wondering if there's anything that can be deduced from the duration or scale of this contract work.
3: Well, the F-35 does take some time to assemble. Some of these contracts call for parts for the F-35. For instance, there's an order for 1,400,000 units of the brake assembly heat sinks, which control the heating elements related to the jet's brake pads.
2: Mm-hmm.
3: So a lot of that work is going to be done in South Bend, Indiana, but that is expected to be done by 2030.
2: I think when most Texans hear about billion-dollar defense contracts, they naturally think about national security, but it's important to underscore that there's an economic story here. What does this mean for workers and communities connected to the defense industry in Texas? I'm wondering if there's any talk about perhaps Lockheed Martin adding additional workers at the mothership, and if so, I wonder how many numbers there might be.
3: They haven't talked about adding any employees yet. Basically, Lockheed Martin contributes to the economy $79 billion each year.
2: Wow.
3: That supplies over 317,000 jobs. And many of those are indirect jobs and suppliers, but mm-hmm. it does have a huge economic impact on not just Texas, but across the nation.
2: Eric, what do you think the bigger implications are for North Texas with the awarding of this contract? And you know, I wonder what this says about the defense industry writ large when we pull back and think about how much we rely on these defense contracts, it sounds like.
3: Well, as I said, a huge economic impact for local communities, including Fort Worth. Fort Worth has roughly about 70,000 workers that work on the F-35. They have a ginormous plant over in West Fort Worth at the Joint Naval Air Base there.
2: Talking about building new facilities as well, or no?
3: They're looking at increasing capacity, but not necessarily building new facilities at this time.
4: Yeah. What does this say about the way that mission planners are thinking about future conflicts? I know that there's been a real turn toward the use of drones and not so much piloted planes, and yet we're seeing this big order.
3: Drones are being advanced through military contracts. They're still in development under many defense suppliers. But, you know, certainly it could increase the longevity of the war if drones are being used. Some people have touted drones as being more effective in the fact that you don't have the manpower involved. If a drone crashes, you don't have to worry about a pilot or any crew that's involved. Mm-hmm. So there are some benefits to the use of drones.
4: Does this suggest with this the duration of this contract that the Trump administration is foreseeing a more protracted war, or can that be presumed?
3: It certainly seems like things are fluid at this point. You know, we're hearing different things every day, but under Trump's order to increase munitions, that certainly shows that you know, perhaps he's thinking about military action, you know, continuing in Iran, or as we've seen in other nations, they've had military strikes there too.
4: Eric Garcia's got a very interesting breakdown over at Fort Worth Report. We'll link to his reporting, TexasStandard.org. Eric, thanks so much for joining us.
3: Thank you.
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8: From the Texas Newsroom, I'm Matt Harab. ERCOT, which oversees the Texas power grid, says the state could see record energy demand this summer. Our Natalie Weber tells us growth in renewable energy could help the state meet that demand and avoid blackouts.
9: After a historic freeze led to massive power outages across the state in 2021, many Texans began to worry about the grid's reliability, not just in the winter, but also during hot summers. However, University of Houston Energy Fellow Ed Herz says the grid is now in a much better place. Even though Texas is facing record demand this year, he says the state has enough solar and battery power to sustain the grid.
10: Without wind, solar, and batteries on the Texas grid today, the state's economy would be dead in the water.
9: ERCOT says warmer temperatures and large energy consumers, like cryptocurrency miners, have increased the demand on the power grid. I'm Natalie Weber in Houston.
8: Houston area public safety officials say they're fully staffed and prepared to handle the 2026 FIFA World Cup. Houston's police chief even said they were overprepared, and that includes the use of law enforcement drone surveillance. But officials repeatedly declined to clarify how the drones would be used. Here's Larry Satterwhite from the city's public safety and homeland security office.
11: We are definitely leaning into everything, trying to ensure a safe event. You know, the world's changing, and we have to change with it.
8: The World Cup begins next week. Texas will host 16 World Cup matches in both Houston and Arlington. Excavators have a long history of damaging natural gas pipelines in Texas, and that frequently leads to explosive gas leaks. KERA analyzed data from the Texas Railroad Commission after last week's Oak Cliff explosion left three dead. More than 4,800 pipeline strikes have been reported so far this year. Pipeline expert Salvatore Salamone says excavation is one of the main reasons why.
11: It's a really complex problem, because especially gas sometimes cannot be detected, especially small leakage, cause like from corrosion or mechanical damage.
8: State law requires that excavators contact Texas 811 before digging so underground utilities can be marked. And the San Antonio Spurs fell short of a victory in Game 1 of the NBA Finals yesterday against the New York Knicks. 105-95 was the final in that one. Victor Wembanyama, the star for the Spurs, says San Antonio did not play their best basketball. The Spurs will get a chance, though, to even the series tomorrow night. Game 2 tips off at 7:30 at the Frost Bank Center. I'm Matt Harab in the Texas Newsroom.
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4: 33 minutes past the hour, Texas Standard Time. I'm David Brown. As the number and scale of data centers across the country continues to grow, including right here in Texas, so has opposition to them. In many communities, concerns about data centers' impact on the electric grid and the local water supply have grown, especially because it isn't always clear where and how large these planned projects will ultimately be. Enter an environmental activist whose name may be familiar, Erin Brockovich. She's coordinating what she calls an interactive hub, a website where individuals can share information about data centers in their areas. Our tech expert Omar Gayaga has been writing about this effort for CNET. Omar, welcome back.
12: Hi, David. Thanks for having me.
4: So for our listeners who might not have seen the Julia Roberts film from 25 years or so ago, remind us, Erin Brockovich?
12: Yeah, she became well known for fighting Pacific Gas and Electric over water contamination issues in Hinckley, California. The movie came out in 2000, so this was before that, when she was a legal clerk, and she became very well known. I mean, you know, some Julia Roberts plays you, you're going to get some attention.
4: For sure.
12: She continued to advocate for clean water after that. She wrote a book about it a few years ago, and she has her own consulting firm. But now her latest challenge is getting people informed about data centers.
4: Well, tell us about this new data center tracking project she set up. What's that all about?
12: Yeah, it's crowdsourced. She actually put out a call a few months ago for people to just send information about data centers in their area, not just ones that are already active and built, but also projects that are under construction or ones that have been proposed. And, you know, we're coming at this at a moment when there's a lot of blowback against data centers around AI, around water usage, around electricity usage, potential health dangers for people that live near data centers. So this has become kind of a flashpoint across the country. And she just launched this website based on that crowdsourced data that maps where all these projects are and where those concerns are in these communities.
4: Why do Brockovich and those who are participating in her project think it's so important to map data centers?
12: Well, not only is it that a lot of data centers are operating kind of under the radar, people don't know that, you know, some of these big buildings are doing that sort of work. They don't know that some of these proposals are coming to their communities, although they're getting a lot more attention now as this gets more of a debate. But I think transparency is the biggest issue with this, is the feeling that a lot of these projects are happening without a lot of public input, without a lot of public knowledge, that these deals are being made, you know, that to the tune of billions of dollars. And, you know, not all the communities are involved in those conversations. They're starting to be now that data centers are getting so much attention, but certainly in years past, these definitely flew under the radar and people weren't aware of a lot of what was going on.
4: So is this map publicly observable? That is to say, if you go to the website, can you see points on a map, plots for each data center?
12: Yeah, I'm looking at it right now. It's on the main page. It's showing 33 major, and these are major data centers. So there's 33 operational, 53 under construction, and 3,674 that have been reported by citizens. So
4: I trust you're talking about nationally and not just in Texas.
12: Yeah, this is across the U.S. And this is not comprehensive. It's not every single data center that exists. These are just the ones where there are concerns.
4: Hey, you've got the website in front of you. Can you zoom in on Texas and tell us what you see?
12: Yeah, I mean, obviously there's a lot of activity around the central part of the state, Texas, Houston, up in the Dallas area. You know, there's a whole kind of row of data centers, but then also El Paso, West Texas, and Panhandle. So yeah, I mean, there's a lot of data centers all across the state, and some of these are still in the works, and that they're not all up and running. Some of these are proposals and active, and obviously we've had communities that have already spoken out against data centers. We had San Marcos and other areas where there have been reversals on some of these plans. Hmm. So I think the goal overall of the website is just get people informed about what's happening in their communities.
4: Yeah, I guess you anticipated what I was going to ask. Get people informed, but then what? I mean, what is she involved any further from what you can tell, or is this just open source kind of effort? Everyone pitching in and doing their own thing, going their own way.
12: Yeah, we spoke to one of the people who's been working with her, who is one of her co-authors and who runs her Substack website, where there's also a big blog post kind of detailing why there's problems with data centers, what you should be concerned about. And she told us that a lot of it is that people just feel like they don't have a voice in this, that these data centers are going up, that they're running without a lot of public input. So it kind of gives people a guide of not only knowing what's happening in their area, but giving them a voice in getting more involved in the civic conversation around these.
4: What's that website address?
12: It's BrockovichDataCenter.com.
4: I think a lot of listeners may be interested in finding out more, and we're going to have links to it at texasstandard.org. Omar Gayaga follows the tech news for CNET and joins us here on The Standard each week. Omar, thanks so much for joining us. Appreciate the update.
12: Yeah, thank you, Dave. I appreciate it.
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2: It's the Texas Standard. I'm Laura Rice. Photographer Raheem Fortune took one of the photos he's best known for in 2020 in Edna, Texas, outside of Victoria. It's titled Praise Dancers, and it shows three women in a Baptist church dressed in white dresses with their arms spread wide. This photo documents just one aspect of Black womanhood, and it's one of many photos Fortune has taken across the American South. Indeed, he's spent years documenting community events and gatherings, and he's one of several photographers featured in a new book that celebrates that work. It's called Kinship and Community, Selections from the Texas African American Photography Archive. Raheem, thank you so much for stopping by the Texas Standard Studio.
3: Thank you for having me. Very excited to speak with you.
2: Tell us more about the backstory of Praise Dancers. We see this one beautiful image, but could you set the scene a little for us?
3: Yeah, so the photograph Praise Dancers was made in a small town called Edna, Texas. And this photograph, in a way, shows a kind of passing of the traditions here in Texas in a way in which people are working to preserve kind of cultural heritage and underlining the importance of these rituals as a community building tool.
2: Well, I love that. Can you talk about some of the things that you were documenting in this book?
3: So for many years, I've gone around Texas and I photographed all of the regional celebrations, everything from the watermelon dumps to the Juneteenth parades to the MLK parade of Dallas, which is actually the second largest in the country. And so there's a wealth of these regional celebrations here in Texas. And I go year after year and kind of become familiar with the people and have a kind of a high rigor and criticality into what photographs I choose to present.
2: Well, it sounds like Texas has been a really huge part of your work and your influence. And you also grew up in Oklahoma and are part of the Chickasaw Nation. How does that influence your storytelling as well?
3: Yeah, so I was born here in Austin, and in the third grade, I moved to Oklahoma, which is where my mother's family is from. My mother is a member of the Chickasaw Nation. And so growing up in that rural environment really did give me my early inspiration. But also being, Chickasaw and African-American, that was not something that was highly represented out there. So I actually did experience quite a bit of prejudice growing up there. And I think from an early age, I was really made aware that I was different in a way. And so as I got older, that became a sense of pride for me.
2: You have a piece in the new book called Between a Memory and Me, a photographic essay. Can you tell us about that?
3: Yeah, so this essay is my response to the TAP archive. And I had chosen to work in color rather than black and white. My previous book, Hardtack, was all photographs made in black and white, and in a way kind of responding to the visual language of the community photographer, use of the flash and pulling from ideas around the family album and the vernacular photograph. So I wanted to change my visual language to underline the modern context in which these photographs are made. So I switched to a handheld camera using color film and photographing back in the same place.

0: essay only tracks 1 year of photographs, which for me typically in the way I work is a short period of time.
1: Yeah.
0: But because I had already made these connections, I was able to revisit and approach in a kind of fresh manner and respond to the archive. And so I chose to focus on things like, you know, small town churches, HBCU parades and coronations, as well as some of the regional black rodeos that I had been photographing for years, to not be heavy-handed in, you know, overly contextualizing this historic archive with people who maybe aren't inherently connected. I just wanted to be very ethical in the way in which I went about that.
1: Yeah, I'm thinking about your story about switching to color now, and the pressure that must have felt to just you had a condensed timeline and you were working with color when you really have a lot more experience in black and white. I mean, I'm nervous for you in hindsight, although obviously you pulled it off beautifully. How did that feel? Was it vulnerable for you, or what was that like?
0: Yes, I mean, I find that color photography is, in a way, more challenging because there is another narrative tool, which is the color of a passing by t-shirt or vehicle, which isn't becoming an aesthetic tool within black and white where everything is kind of muted and you're getting to the kind of essence of the image. But I kind of find that that color photography is, in a way, more objective in a modern context, because post 1990, the kind of primary mode of images that we see are in color. So I find that in the contemporary context, when you make a photograph in black and white, you're inherently making it almost an abstracted image because you're removing the color and kind of placing it within a more historical context. So I find color to be more challenging, but in a very exciting way. There's also an ability to convey mood with color that isn't available in black and white. And so working on this series actually set me into a path of working in color now. And so my, you know, ongoing project that I'm now have undertaken is in color, and it's been an exciting new challenge.
1: Your work has been featured in publications including Vogue and The Guardian. You've, you know, taken pictures of Solange and Carmelo Anthony and Tyra Banks, and also just these regular people out there living your lives. I guess, how do you balance all that? Is it the same type of challenge with those very vastly different assignments, or do you approach them differently?
0: I would say more or less the same. Often when I take on a assignment of a public figure, I have to have an inherent interest in them. And, you know, me, myself personally, I am quite critical of celebrity and of public figures. And so if someone can kind of, you know, pass the test of not being like a PR nightmare, I will take on the assignment. And so it's been great. I mean, I've gotten to photograph people like the late Jesse Jackson and Angela Davis and, you know, just so many people who I've looked up to, Queen Latifah and Whoopi Goldberg.
1: Whoopi Goldberg, yeah.
0: And so often my goal is to, you know, photograph the everyday in kind of quotidian at the level of superstar and the vice versa. You know, I made a portrait of the great actress Nia Long, and our references were pulled directly from, you know, people who were photographed on the street. And so I think there is this kind of trade-off. And I am interested in the way in which kind of mass media and pop culture does influence the everyday. And so I think there is always a kind of conversation between the two. And, you know, a lot of my personal photographs are interested in beauty and fashion. And so there's a kind of immediate trade-off between the two practices that keeps it exciting.
1: I want to ask you, your father, I understand, was born in the 1950s and is a product of the Soul era. Can you talk about, you know, that influence and how it, I guess, had an effect on your photographic essay?
0: Yes, absolutely. A lot of what I'm interested with in photographs are narrative device, and I also find there's a really massive crossover with music in the way in which mood and story are conveyed. You know, if you think about the blues or you think about, you know, country standards, they're quite simple in their storytelling devices. There's, you know, you don't want to dilute it too much or use too many elements. And so I think of it very similarly with photographs. So I could go on and on about that connection because it's kind of what keeps me excited.
1: Well, you're a wonderful storyteller, and your images are beautiful. You can see more of them in a new book called

0: 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Raheem Fortune, thank you so much.
1: Thank you for having me.
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3: It's the Texas Standard. I'm David Brown. Well, last night the Knicks took Game 1 of the NBA Finals. No doubt the Spurs will be ready for Game 2 come Friday. But in the meantime, our friends at Texas Public Radio were asking a question about what San Antonio does better than New York City, no matter what. And some of the answers they received, well, let's bring in Texas Public Radio Vice President of News, Dan Katz. Dan, welcome back to the Standard.
4: Good to be back.
3: Give us a sense of where this top 20 list, shall we call it, comes from.
4: So we decided that this would be our friendly contribution to the rivalry.
3: Uh-huh.
4: And it started as a list of 10. And having lived in New York City myself and now call San Antonio home, I started jotting down a couple of few things that San Antonio does exceptionally well. And then I shared it around the Texas Public Radio and everyone had an opinion. So before long, that listicle of 10 became 20 and it became less my list and more a reflection of what people at TPR appreciate about San Antonio.
3: All right. So hit us with number one.
4: Well, probably the least controversial item on the list, breakfast tacos. Austin has some great breakfast tacos, right? Plenty of Texas cities do.
3: Yes.
4: But San Antonio has a pretty strong claim to being the spiritual home of the breakfast taco. Here, they're not just part of the culture, they are the culture.
3: Yes. Yeah, the platonic breakfast taco. And by the way, you can't find a good breakfast taco in New York, so I think you're pretty safe with that one. What about any other food items make the list?
4: Well, there were. Pan Dulce made the list, offering a sweet alternative to New York's beloved bagels. Mm. Brisket made the list, too. And one of the things we say in it, we respect pastrami, we just prefer brisket.
3: Anything and, else?
4: I have to admit, at this point, the whole exercise started to feel a little familiar.
5: This ain't paste picante sauce. What's the difference? Cookie. Paste picante sauce is made in San Antonio with fresh vegetables and spices by people who know what picante sauce is supposed to taste like.
6: This stuff's made in New York City?
7: New York City!
8: Get a rope.
3: I like that one. It brings back some old memories, Dan. Food's one thing, of course. Some of the items on the list have nothing to do with comestibles. Give us some of those.
4: That's right. The bigger part is that food is it's a huge part of San Antonio's identity. We have a label, the UNESCO Creative City of Gastronomy designation that very few cities in the world have. Mm. It's also home to the San Antonio Missions, of course, a UNESCO World Heritage Site. We joke that most cities would be happy to have one. We have five missions.
3: Uh-huh.
4: So honestly, one of the things that stood out to me the most, though, after moving here was that friendliness aspect. People here acknowledge each other. In New York, you make eye contact with a stranger in the subway and you've already said too much, right?
3: Yeah, well, there's that. You would know better than I would, I think, when it comes down to that, Dan. But I guess there would have to be a supermarket or two on that list, surely.
4: Of course. I mean, HEB, we call it not just a supermarket, but a way of life. And those of us who explain San Antonio or move here and go back to our home communities find ourselves talking about HEB as one of the first things.
3: And by the way, what does New York have that's anything like Fiesta in San Antonio?
4: Well, I mean, there's a lot of things that New York has, really. A lot of great things that they have. You know, there's the Thanksgiving Day Parade. There's New Year's Eve celebration in Times Square. And those are great events to attend or to watch on TV. But when you compare it to our Fiesta, you know, the 11-day citywide celebration with a purpose, in San Antonio, you get to join. Everybody's invited. You don't just participate.
3: Some of these things on the list might have less to do with San Antonio per se, and perhaps more to do with Texas writ large. Affordability, I guess, would fall into that category?
4: That's right. And yeah, there are definitely things on the list that most Texas cities would claim relative affordability, at least compared to New York, though San Antonians will rightly tell you that's getting tougher.
3: Yeah.
4: You have parking, square footage. That's the ability to live somewhere where your closet isn't also your kitchen.
3: That's right. That's right. What about traffic? Did that come up?
4: Of course it did. In San Antonio, when you're stuck in traffic for an hour, it's a story. In New York, it's a Tuesday.
3: Yeah, well said. I sort of wonder if those are San Antonio victories or more New York problems. What do you think?
4: Well, I would say a little bit of both.
3: A little bit of both, yeah. Something else that strikes me about this list is that a lot of these things really aren't things at all. You mentioned friendliness, and we should dig into that just a bit more, because when you're talking about friendliness, you're not just talking about someone who sparks up a conversation with you in line at the HEB. It's like, I don't know, there's a sense of community. And in fact, I get a lot of that just watching the games, the Spurs games on television. Tell me a little bit more about that sense of community and how real that is, or how sort of constructed that is for the outside world.
4: Yeah, it's the sense that San Antonio hasn't lost touch with itself as it's been growing. And when people suggested items for the list, they kept coming back to the same things, to community, accessibility, friendliness, and even basketball made the list, not just because of the championships, but because of what the Spurs mean to the city. And what surprised me was how often the conversation came back to what makes San Antonio feel like San Antonio.
3: Yeah. Any of that surprise you, by the way?
4: No, not at all. It actually felt quite natural.
3: Well, now, once you publish a list like this, folks are always going to tell you what you missed. And I'm sure this thing is gone somewhat viral. I mean, we've been hearing about it. What are others, you know, folks online, how are they weighing in on this list?
4: Well, the internet, of course, pointed out that we missed a few things, like wildflowers, tamales, and more than a few people had some suggestions of their own that would have fit right in. But overall, I love the reaction. The list started as a comparison between two cities, and it ended up becoming a conversation on what people appreciate about home.
3: Just to be fair, New York still wins a few categories, no?
4: Of course. Broadway is safe, the museums are safe, and the pizza crowd can file an appeal. But this list, it was totally written with love for San Antonio, but also for New York. I grew up in the New York area and spent time living in the city. New York is truly one of the great cities in the world. I love New York. But I just got to San Antonio as fast as I could.
3: Yes, amen, brother. New York's a wonderful place, no doubt, but San Antonio definitely special. And Dan Katz knows all about that as Vice President of News at Texas Public Radio, a proud San Antonian these days. Dan, thanks so much for sharing the list and your love for San Antonio with us today. We needed it.
4: Thanks so much for having me, and go Spurs, go.
3: Go Spurs, go indeed. Hey, picture this. You're walking along a Texas beach one day and you see them. First, a few along the beach line, and then more and more. Tangles of a thin yellow, red, or white string that look a little like electrical wire. Careful not to touch. They might be alive. The Texas Beachcomber tells us what summer vacationers might be seeing in the sand and why officials advise to leave them alone. That story, the week in politics, and a whole lot more on the next edition of the Texas Standard. Our producers and reporters include Sarah Ash, Shelley Brisbane, Michael Mark, Sean Saldana, Raul Alonso is our digital producer. Leah Scarpelli is our director. Casey Cheeks, our technical director. They switched roles on this Thursday. Friday's almost here. Hope you can join us then when it's Texas Standard time.
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0: This is Texas Originals from Humanities Texas for the advancement of heritage, culture, and education.
1: Called the Storyteller of the Southwest, James Frank Dobie was born in 1888 on his family's cattle ranch in Live Oak County. During his long life, J. Frank Dobie would live astride two worlds, a rugged life on a Texas cattle ranch and the state's modern centers of scholarly learning. Dobie came to Austin in 1914 to teach at the University of Texas. In time, he pioneered an influential course on the literature of the Southwest. By the late 1920s, Dobie discovered his mission, to record and publicize the disappearing folklore of Texas and the greater Southwest. Dobie became secretary of the Texas Folklore Society, a position he held for 21 years. Dobie was a new kind of folklorist, a progressive activist. He called for UT to admit African-American students in the 1940s, long before the administration favored integration. Dobie's vocal politics led to his leaving the university in 1947, but he continued writing until his death in 1964, publishing over 20 books and countless articles. The inscription on Dobie's headstone in the Texas State Cemetery reads, "I have come to value liberated minds as the supreme good of life on earth." J. Frank Dobie was not content to simply preserve Southwestern heritage within libraries and museums. He gave life to that heritage and informed generations of Texans about their rich history. More information about J. Frank Dobie and other Texas Originals is available at texasoriginals.org. This program is produced by KUHF, Houston Public Radio, and Humanities Texas, with funding from the National Endowment for the Humanities.
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0: I'm Chris Boyd. Up next on Think, how guardrails, rules, and limitations can set our creativity free.
1: People who identify themselves as not that creative, if they're given a specific enough prompt and kind of hemmed in, they will suddenly behave a lot more like people who identify as really highly creative.
0: We'll talk about how infinite choices can make it harder to even get started on a project, why unlimited resources prime us to pick the most conventional option, and how we can set artificial limits to unlock our imagination.
1: That's one of the things that useful constraints can do, is launch us into exploration that we never would have conceived before.
0: Our conversation starts after a short break.
2: Saying. Former Trump administration national security advisor John Bolton has reached an agreement with federal prosecutors to plead guilty to mishandling classified information. The plea deal would resolve the criminal case against Bolton brought last year by the Justice Department. Here's NPR's Ryan Lucas.
3: John Bolton is facing 18 criminal counts, including transmission and retention of national defense information. Prosecutors say Bolton kept detailed notes that included classified information during his time as national security advisor in President Trump's first term and sent the material to two family members ahead of a planned memoir. Under the tentative plea deal, Bolton would plead guilty to a single count of retaining classified information and face a fine of $2.25 million. That's according to a person familiar with the matter speaking on condition of anonymity. Bolton could face 0 to 5 years in prison under the arrangement. A federal judge would still have to approve any plea deal. The Justice Department declined to comment beyond referring to a court notice scheduling a rearrangement for Bolton later this month. Ryan Lucas, NPR News, Washington.
2: Israel is issuing new warnings today in southern Lebanon, saying it'll keep attacking. There was a ceasefire announced just yesterday in Washington between Israel and Lebanon. More from NPR's Jane Arraf.
4: In addition to the Israeli military's new evacuation warnings, Lebanese state media says Israel also launched multiple artillery and airstrikes into the morning. A Hezbollah official told NPR that the group officially informed the Lebanese president that it would not accept any ceasefire that did not begin with the withdrawal of Israeli forces from South Lebanon. The official asked to remain anonymous because he was not authorized to speak publicly on the issue. Israeli Defense Minister Israel Katz, meanwhile, said Israel was demanding the creation of what it called a demilitarized zone within Lebanon while being able to continue attacks against Iran-backed Hezbollah. Jane Arraf, NPR News, Beirut.
2: The nation is facing new health threats like hantavirus and Ebola, but many state and local health departments have less power to protect the public from outbreaks than they did during the COVID pandemic. NPR's Rob Stein reports.
5: All the lockdowns, school closures, mask mandates, and vaccine requirements during the COVID pandemic angered many Americans. As a result, many states placed new restraints on some of their authorities to respond to outbreaks. Some imposed limitations on the power to declare public health emergencies. Others pulled back powers to impose mask mandates, require vaccinations, or restrict public gatherings. Many public health experts worry the changes, combined with budget and staff cuts, leave the nation more vulnerable. Rob Stein, NPR News.
2: It's NPR. By a vote of 8-1, the U.S. Supreme Court ruled against Verizon and AT&T in their constitutional challenge against the Federal Communications Commission. The FCC had fined the telecom giants more than $100 million combined for failing to protect customers' location data. Verizon and AT&T argued they should have been granted a jury trial. The FCC defends the fines, but also says the companies did not have to pay them right away. The Obama Presidential Center opens later this month in Chicago. NPR's Tamara Keith is among those who got an early look.
6: The first word visitors will see when they enter the museum is hope. It weaves former President Barack Obama's story with those of other Americans who worked to make the U.S. a more perfect union. Valerie Jarrett is CEO of the Obama Foundation.
7: I want people who are feeling slightly run down and hopeless to say, well, wait a minute. Look at all those stories of ordinary people who faced what seemed like insurmountable obstacles, and they overcame them when they worked together to be these forces for good. Hey, maybe I can do something too.
6: There's also a replica of the Obama-era Oval Office and a display of former First Lady Michelle Obama's dresses. Tamara Keith, NPR News, Chicago.
2: The 30-stock Dow surged to a record high today after climbing more than 900 points. It's up 1.8%. The Nasdaq and S&P fell as investors rotated out of broader market and tech stocks. This is NPR News.
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0: Once upon a time, a bigwig publisher offered a bet to a writer-illustrator. $50 said he couldn't come up with an entire children's book that used just 50 words. Theodore Geisel accepted the challenge, wrote the book under his pen name, and pocketed 50 bucks, presumably. That was 1960. And since then, Green Eggs and Ham has sold an estimated 200 million copies. From KERA in Dallas, this is Think. I'm Chris Boyd. Whether you like that book, in a box with a fox, or your adult ears find it grating, it is hard to deny the hypnotic hold of just a few dozen rhyming words cleverly repeated in one absurd little story. Those artificial limits didn't make the job easy. The writer known as Dr. Seuss spent months perfecting the book, but they almost certainly turbocharged his creativity. And my guest has discovered enough similar examples to convince him that parameters might just be the key to productivity. David Epstein is a journalist and author. His new book is called Inside the Box, How Constraints Make Us Better. David, welcome to Think.
11: Thank you very much for having me.
0: You share that this book contains a lot of me search, by which you mean you wanted to understand the reasons your career has been propelled by limitations.
11: Yeah, exactly. And I also wanted to be better at setting boundaries, to be honest. So in many ways, I was researching things I needed help with. For example, with my first two books, I wrote about 150% the length of a book and then had to cut back to get a book, which was incredibly inefficient. And that was because I really didn't define the box for what I was doing early on well enough. And so I went off in all these directions, some of which were not that fruitful. So this time around, I took the advice of one of the characters in the book and forced myself to write the press release on one page before I started the book, which helped me decide what is the problem I'm trying to solve here? Who am I trying to reach? And that really made me much more efficient.
0: Yeah, I mean, writing by definition, I think, is stressful for a lot of people because there are no limits, right? You start with a blank page or a blank screen, and you could conceivably go in any direction, infinite possibilities for what to say. I mean, what kinds of constraints, besides, you know, writing the press release before you go, what else can kind of ease that process and at least make it easier to get started?
11: Yeah, for writing specifically, I mean, for one, in taking one page and making a structural outline of what you're trying to do before you start writing, that can be difficult, but it gives you, you know, they have a saying in the advertising industry, give me the freedom of a tight brief. Which is, if the thing you're trying to do is really well defined for you, that actually liberates your creativity. It liberates you to experiment inside of it. So taking one page and doing what is the structure of this piece going to look at will actually liberate you. And once you get going, you know, like you said, with the blank page, you just have to start. And so you can start with whatever comes to mind, but then cross it out. So I adapted for my own process a rule that Pixar uses called the three pitches rule, where they force directors to pitch three story ideas instead of one, because if they only pitch one, they get attached to it. And there's something called the creative cliff illusion in psychology, which is that we think our most creative ideas come first, but they actually don't. And so what I did was I started each chapter of Inside the Box with something that came to mind just to get started. And then I crossed that out and forced myself to come up with two alternate beginnings that started in totally other places. And in 9 of the 12 chapters, I ended up using that second or third start. So it's okay to put down whatever comes to mind, but it is not going to be the best place. It's not going to be your best idea. So get it down, then cross it out. And that barrier, what psychologists sometimes call a preclude constraint, because you've precluded or blocked the normal solution that's easier for you to reach for, will then drive you to search in new places, just like that limitation of word usage drove Dr. Seuss to have to experiment with rhythm in new ways. And that's how he developed that rollicking rhythm, because he couldn't reach for the easy thing he was used to.
0: This book reminded me that my junior year English teacher used to start most classes with 5 minutes for what she called timed writing, and she would give us a little prompt. And I remember this day when she said, write about a lost pencil. And for whatever reason, I didn't write about a person who had lost a pencil. I wrote about a pencil who'd become, you know, separated from all the other pencils in the case and had to find its way back home. And I don't think of myself as a fiction writer of any kind, and I don't think that story would, you know, sell. But it did open up creativity that wouldn't have been there otherwise, because there was a specific thing that I was supposed to write about.
11: Specificity is huge. I mean, this is in all creativity. In fact, there's like a mountain of research showing that even people who identify themselves, like you said, I wouldn't consider myself a fiction writer. I don't know if you consider yourself creative or not, but in these studies, people who identify themselves as not that creative, if they're given a specific enough prompt and kind of hemmed in, they will suddenly behave a lot more like people who identify as really highly creative. It's just the specificity. I mean, if anyone's ever taken an improv class, one of the first things you learn in improv acting is that, hey, you shouldn't just say to your partner, look, it's a gun. You should say, look, it's the X-3000 destroyer ray gun. Because if you give them something really specific to work with, their brain will suddenly latch onto some of those specific details, and that the danger of just having an open field of possibilities, it goes away, or going down the path of least resistance. So as the cognitive scientist Daniel Willingham likes to say, you may think your brain's made for thinking, but it's actually made for preventing you from having to think whenever possible, because thinking is energetically costly. And so if the possibilities are just open, right, if you didn't get that lost pencil prompt and it was just like write about something, you would go down the path of least resistance, meaning your brain would opt for something that's convenient or easy. It just pops to mind, or you've done it before, or you just saw it, or whatever it is. And so in order to be creative, you actually want to block that path of least resistance, that's the convenient solution. And you can do that by giving people a really specific problem that they have to take on.
0: The story that you weave throughout this book is about the origins of the periodic table of the elements. And hear me out here, listeners. this really is fascinating. I honestly never thought about this as anything that needed to be discovered. Will you give us the outline of that story?
11: Yeah, well, I'll give you the outline. First of the story is the way that I heard it initially, which was when I learned it in college chemistry, that Dmitri Mendeleev, this Siberian genius, in the winter of 1869, was trying to order all of the chemical elements, or the building blocks of the universe. And he doesn't sleep for 3 days while he's trying to do this. He can't do it. He falls asleep, drifts off into the most impactful nap in human history, where in his dream, the elements are swirling around, and then they snap together in a grid. And as you move across the grid, the chemical and physical properties of the elements recur periodically, which is why it's called the periodic table. And it's not just a poster that hangs in high school classrooms. It showed us the gaps in the table, showed us where to find new elements, which led to new materials. And it motivated the search for atoms, the underlying cause for this order. And so that dream story, it's like one of the most celebrated Eureka stories in science. It's a story in Matthew Walker's mega bestseller, Why We Sleep, to show the power of our dreaming brains loosed from the bounds of reality. But it is utterly false. That's the story that I learned. It's not the way it happened. In fact, in reality, Mendeleev had a publishing contract for a 2-volume intro to chemistry textbook. And he only managed to get 8 of the then 63 known elements into volume 1. And so he had to get the other 55 into volume two. He had a deadline, he had space constraints, and he had to do it in a way that was logical to beginners. So he also had a customer problem. And he realized he could not continue describing one element at a time. So he decided to look for families of elements that he could try to describe all at once. And in doing that, he started to notice these patterns. And that's how he landed on the periodic pattern. So he was not looking for a law of nature. He was looking for an organizational scheme for his textbook. But that's one of the things that useful constraints can do, is launch us into exploration that we never would have conceived before. And I think that gap between the Mendeleev myth and reality is symbolic of something important, that we overvalue complete freedom in the abstract and undervalue how useful constraints can focus our problem solving.
0: Okay, so myth and reality also plays into the story of this startup called General Magic. I mean, anybody yeah. understands why an under-resourced startup might fail. How could too much freedom and too much money get in the way yes. of innovation?
11: Yeah. General Magic, right? Allow me to introduce you to the company that had everything. Right. So it was the first so-called concept IPO in Silicon Valley history. Which meant Goldman Sachs took the company public with just an idea, not a product. What could go wrong? Because their idea was actually so great. It was founded by three former Apple employees, two of whom had designed the original Mac, and the other, Mark Porat, whose job at Apple was seeing the future of technology. And he was incredible at that. I mean, in reporting, I read his dissertation from 1976, in which he coins the term information economy on the first page and sees the next 40 years of technological transformation with incredible accuracy, not just the promise, but problems with misinformation and rising inequality, et cetera. And in 1989, in a notebook, he sketches a thin glass rectangle with no protruding buttons and a touchscreen that has rectangular apps that you can get, and labels it remote a phone pewter, right? It's going to be a TV and a phone and a computer. The web did not exist at this point. 15% of American households had a computer. And so he was seeing the future. So talent and resources piled in. You know, they had such a international, all the biggest names in telecom around the world invested millions of dollars each. They had such a big consortium of communications tech companies that their meetings had to start with an antitrust lawyer listing all the things they weren't allowed to discuss. And they could do anything. And so they frequently did do anything. Any idea that someone had, they added it. And it grew. And they added more people. And they added more features. And more office. And everything. Until the point when it was so incoherent. And I interviewed dozens of former employees of General Magic. And most of them would say some version of, I just couldn't figure out what not to do. They didn't have a clear customer. They called their customer Joe Sixpack, so they didn't have a clear problem to solve. I mean, I think the emblematic interview in General Magic was with an engineer named Steve Perlman, whose job was to create a calendar function. And he writes it to go from 1904 to 2096 and checks it in, thinks he's done. Then a team leader comes to him and says, Steve, someone might write historical apps. You have to make this thing go back farther. So he opens it up, writes it to go from year one to 2096, thinks he's done. Okay, then another team comes to him and says, Steve, why are you tying it into an arbitrary religious context? You should make this thing go back to the beginning of astronomical time. So he opens it up again and writes it to go from the Big Bang to the future. If they'd stuck it 1904 to 2096, it would have been four lines of code. And instead, it drags on for months. And that's how everything was at General Magic. Because they could do anything, they did. And when a product finally came out, it had so many features that it was incredibly confusing and nobody could figure out what they were supposed to do with it. And the company was an epic disaster.
0: And to be really clear for anyone who hasn't put the dots together, what they were initially conceiving of in 1988, sounds a lot like the iPhone that came out in 2008.
11: The sketches they were drawing at that time are the iPhone. Like if you saw the sketch, there's a little bit of difference, a little bit. But you would think it's the iPhone. I mean, it is. Again, Porat was calling it at the time the pocket crystal because it was, you know, glass on the front and it was sleek. This is a time when mobile phones were like the size of a thermos with an antenna on it. And it looked exactly like the iPhone, but they were way early and obviously didn't make it. But the company, I think, was a success in a certain sense. I mean, it was a disaster for many of the people there, people who were invested in it. But especially some of the young people came out of it with these lessons about the need to put constraints and boundaries in place, and subsequently created technology that every one of us touches every day, you know, iPhone, Android, LinkedIn, eBay, Google Maps, Safari, Apple Watch, etc., Nest. And so the lessons learned, I think, were a success.
0: My guest is author and journalist David Epstein. His new book is called Inside the Box: How Constraints Make Us Better. We'll be right back.
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0: You're listening to Think. I'm Chris Boyd. Today we're talking about why we all benefit from limits. My guest is author and journalist David Epstein. His newest book is called Inside the Box: How Constraints Make Us Better. David, as I imagine you have, I've worked with deadlines for my entire career, daily deadlines for almost all of it. During the brief times when I didn't have a daily deadline, I did feel a little bit adrift, but not every project comes with the limit of a hard deadline. Can time constraints still work if we impose them on ourselves as being, you know, as opposed to being like required by the job?
11: As an independent author who is responsible for my own deadlines, hearty yes. So I like to quote Duke Ellington, as he would say, "I don't need time. What I need is a deadline." Absolutely, they can. I will say there's a little bit of nuance in research on deadlines in terms of do they propel us to better work and more creative problem solving, or do they harm our work? And it actually depends how you use it. So if a deadline forces you to start multitasking, to frantically try to get things done, it actually really reduces the quality of people's work. But if instead it leads you to monotask, to say, I've got this allotment of time, I really need to focus on this thing, that's where you see really people's best work come out. So deadlines, even if we set them for ourselves, as long as we take them seriously, incredibly powerful. But there is some devil in the details of how you actually use it.
0: I'm sure you've worked with people who are constantly asking for deadline extensions. Are some of us just better at dealing with deadlines than others?
11: Yes. And I think, again, it goes to how they treat those deadlines. So we know there's something in psychology called the mere urgency effect. And what it means is that people will often prioritize things that seem urgent, like maybe answering that email or something like that, over things that are actually much more important, but have a little bit of a longer deadline. And I think in research on people using deadlines, if they start falling prey to that mere urgency effect, then that leads to this multitasking, basically, where you're like, I have limited time. I have to do the email and toggle between lots of things. And toggling is terrible. So you cannot actually multitask. It's the act of distracting yourself. Your brain actually has to drop one set of rules and activate another every time you switch. And we're doing this more and more. So in the book, I write in a lot of depth about the work of a psychologist named Gloria Mark, who's been studying people at work for 25 years. And when she started 25 years ago, she saw that people would switch work tasks every 3 minutes on average. And then by 2012, it was every 75 seconds. By 2022, it was every 45 seconds. Mm. And she found that people on average are checking email about 77 different times a day. Wow. That's not 77 emails, 77 different checks. And because our brain is like a whiteboard where when you switch tasks, you erase, but there's a residue that interferes with the next thing. And that builds up over the day until you get a chance to sleep, rest and sleep, basically. It will lower your productivity the more switches you make. And we now know it increases your stress. And this is measured with physiological measures like heart rate variability. And so when people react to a deadline by increasing their toggling, their quality of work degrades and their stress goes way up. When they react to the deadline by decreasing their toggling or working in what's called blocks, where they say, all right, maybe I have to do email now, but I'm going to do that in a block. And then I'm going to do this other thing that isn't email in just a block. They do better and they are less likely to fall prey to that mere urgency effect of starting to check off things just because they can get them done, not because they're important. So you really want to be wary when you're under a deadline. If your instinct is to just start checking things off because you can get them done quickly, are they actually important?
0: And was it Gloria Mark and her team that realized that if we get used to constant distractions while we're working, we start to self-interrupt, even if nothing external comes along to throw us off task?
11: Yeah, this to me was sort of the scariest research that I came across in this book where Dr. Mark found that basically your attention is trained by the algorithms and notifications and sometimes other people. To the point where often now when people say, all right, yeah, I've been interrupted by whatever else, by my phone or notifications all day, but now I really have to buckle down and focus, that you won't be able to, because you will just, you can turn off the phone, but you'll self-interrupt with intrusive thoughts at the rate to which you've become accustomed, as if there's some internal distraction barometer that wants to keep a certain cadence. And so you'll think about, oh, what should I have checked? Did I respond to that? And so to try to combat this, you have to start retraining your attention. In this day and age, if you're not structuring your attention, it is being done to you with feeds and all these sorts of things. And so trying to block your work where you say, you know, for this 15 minutes or half hour, I'm just doing this one thing, and then monotasking in each different block over the day, and keep a pad next to you so that when those intrusive thoughts pop in, when you're trying to retrain your attention, write down the thoughts, because that's called cognitive outsourcing, to sort of get them out of your working memory. But it takes some time to adjust to. And I think it's also helpful to do something I call the Hemingway principle, where Ernest Hemingway would end his writing day in the middle of a sentence so that he knew the important thing he should start with the next day. And you really don't want to start with mindless checking at the beginning of the day, because that's where your attention starts getting fractured. So for me, the last thing I do in every workday, the last act, is to say, here is the important thing that I will start with tomorrow, so that I don't wake up and start making this decision about where it is I should begin, because in that case, I inevitably end up just doing this kind of checking and toggling.
0: What was the accidental lesson you learned about monotasking when you had a head injury?
11: Yeah, I did get a few stitches in my head, and you know, minor thing, but for a few days I was told to really keep my blood pressure low, you know, not exercise for a few days, move slowly, not turn my head independently of my shoulders if I could help it, sleep sitting up. Oh. Excuse me. Still very annoying.
0: Yeah.
11: And so I was uncomfortable and a little bit of pain, but after a few days I started realizing that I was happier than I normally am. And so I started keeping a journal, being like, what's going on? I should be more miserable. But I realized I was really monotasking everything because I couldn't turn my head quickly. I would get a physical sensation. If I started multitasking, I hadn't read the research yet about how that raises stress, but I could feel on the scar, this new scar, sort of a tingling when my stress would rise because my blood pressure was rising. It's, you know, pressing on the scar. But it was like all of a sudden I had this sensor that was telling me when I was multitasking, so I would stop. And because I couldn't turn my head quickly, if I was brushing my teeth or answering email, I was only doing that one thing, whatever was right in front of my gaze. And it just, I felt so content. And I decided that this had to become part of my normal work routine, even when I didn't have a head injury. And so I've been working in blocks of monotasking ever since.
0: What does it mean, David, for successful problem solvers to learn how to systematically shrink the problem space?
11: Yeah, that is problem space is a construct first described by Herbert Simon, a Nobel laureate, who, you know, was one of the founders of cognitive psychology, won the Nobel in economics, studying kind of people's behavior. And a problem space was a figurative space where when someone is facing some kind of problem, there are all sorts of options for what you could do. If it's not a problem that has like some obvious answer that you've done before. And the hallmark of good problem solvers is that when they face a problem, the first thing they do is they start cutting down what Simon called the problem space, defining the problem really well, and figuring out how can we make this problem smaller, essentially. So that can be maybe running a quick test of something to see, okay, that doesn't work. So now we sort of know where we are. But just using strategies to try to shrink down a problem before you just jump into it and start doing trial and error, basically.
0: This is a really surprising one. How can excessive freedom for scientists lead to problems with the quality of their results?
11: Yeah, this has been a huge problem and something I'm intimately familiar with, because before I was a writer, I was training to be a scientist and I committed some of the same statistical sins I'll describe here unknowingly. So a finding I describe in the book for a sort of dramatic effect looks at medical trials for cardiovascular drugs and dietary supplements. And many of them, these big trials were positive. You know, they found that these drugs and supplements work and leading up to the year 2000. And then after the year 2000, almost all of them are negative. And so it's like as if medicine stopped working at the millennium. But what actually happened was the funding bodies, the NIH, put new constraints on scientists that said, okay, before you start your study, you have to record, or what's called pre-register, your hypothesis. What do you think this drug is going to do? What do you think this supplement's going to do? And how are you going to test it? And that constraint, maybe counterintuitively, caused most results to then be negative. And it turned out that a lot of these previous positive results were false positives. This includes drugs that are still out on the market, because what scientists were doing, not with any ill intent, but was they would have some theory about what a drug might do. They would run a test. That theory would not pan out. And then they would say, well, we've got all this data. So they would look through the data for some other positive correlation. And then they would write that up as if it were the original intention, not understanding there's something wrong with that. But basically, when you do that, when you're sifting your data without having made a prediction ahead of time, it's almost impossible for you not to alight on some false positive result. So the analogy that scientists use is like a sharpshooter who shoots at a wall. It's called hypothesizing after the results are known, or harking in science. It's like a sharpshooter who shoots randomly at a wall and then just walks up to a clustered group of bullet holes and draws a bullseye around them. And then someone else who comes along will say, wow, what a good shot. But really, it was just chance. And so with too much freedom, scientists were making decisions that undermined their own conclusions, which is how we got what's called the replication crisis in science, where it turned out that most published research is false. The good news is that scientists themselves discovered this and now, in many cases, are forced to do this pre-registration where you write down your prediction ahead of time, you write down your plan ahead of time. And that constraint has led to many more negative results, but much more rigorous and true science.
0: My guest is journalist David Epstein, author of the new book, Inside the Box, How Constraints Make Us Better. You're listening to Think. I'm Chris Boyd. So just to to be clear here, if, you know, something occurs to scientists after in the course of, you know, doing research on a totally different subject, totally different hypothesis, they can take, you know, those observations and turn them into a purpose-built study. They just can't use the results they already have and say, that's good enough, and we've demonstrated this concept.
11: Exactly. So they can do what's called exploratory analysis, where you go and you look through, you see, are there some other correlations? Then you have to retest those things prospectively going forward, right? I think of it as like when, if you watch a football game and you hear an announcer saying, you know, the Kansas City Chiefs are undefeated when Taylor Swift is at the game and they're playing on, you know, a division rival or something. You can be sure that the first stat they looked up, their first prediction was the Chiefs are undefeated when Taylor Swift is at the game. And then that didn't turn out to be true. And so they start slicing and dicing the data until they find something that's true. And the more slicing and dicing they do, the more it means it's not going to be actually predictive for the future. They're finding something that occurred by statistical chance. It doesn't have any predictive value for the future. And that's what a lot of scientists were doing. If you really want to test it, once you find that, then you say, all right, now going forward, will this continue to be true? And the fact that we weren't doing that, it's led to all this, you know, just lots of false findings in nutritional epidemiology being kind of ground zero. So if people have this feeling that it's like this week eggs cause cancer and next week they prevent cancer, there's actually a famous paper that sometimes people call the everything in your fridge causes and prevents cancer paper, where the results of tons of studies on nutrition and cancer were aggregated, and almost every food had been found both to cause and prevent cancer, except bacon, which was found only to cause cancer, which is quite a disappointment, but but good for mental health. And so it's a mess. So a lot of the science has been a mess because those exploratory findings were not then subsequently tested.
0: We've been talking so far mostly about limits that people might deliberately choose to make their performance better. What did you learn in your career as a sports writer about how limits that seem like bad news, like a star basketball player benched due to injury, might actually help the rest of the team play better?
11: Yeah, I mean, there are a few good things that constraints can do for us. And one of the main ones is force us into a type of experimentation that we never would have undertaken otherwise. And that is true in sports. So there is this, there's a study that looked at tens of thousands of NBA games. And what they found was that when the star player goes down, other players start spreading the ball around more evenly and they start developing new strategies. And when the star player comes back, they give the star player the ball more, but they don't go all the way back. They continue to use some of those new strategies that they discovered while the star was gone, and they end up winning more overall.
0: It would seem like limitations of any kind would be terrible for artists. But let's go back to that research you found that, you know, constraints force creative people off the path of least resistance. What does that mean in practice?
11: Yeah, artists' constraints are their fuel. So there's a woman named Patricia Stokes, a psychologist who studies artistic innovation. And the theme she found of artistic innovation is a process that she called the paired constraints process. Paired because it involves two steps. The first is using what's called a preclude constraint, where you block the familiar method of doing things. And the second step is a promote constraint, where you say, I must use this instead. So a typical example, Claude Monet, the painter. So the status quo early in his career was for painters to use light and dark shades of color, obviously to mix it with black or white to lighten things. Monet said, I'm not going to do that to show how light works. In fact, he banned black from his work so thoroughly that later at his funeral, when there was a black shroud put over his coffin, one of his friends freaked out and started yelling, no black for Monet, and went and got a floral tablecloth and put it over his coffin instead. And so Monet would not use light and dark shades, wouldn't use black. He said, and what I'm going to promote in its place is I'm only going to use pure color, no shades, and just put pure color in close proximity, like a mosaic. And I'm going to see if I can portray any impression of light that a viewer could see in nature doing just that. And that is what gave birth to impressionism. And so that is the theme she found in artistic innovation, where creators will define the status quo, they'll understand the status quo, and then they'll block it. And they'll decide on something specific to put in its place. And that is everywhere you look, that's the system in artistic innovation.
0: My guest is journalist David Epstein, author of the new book, Inside the Box: How Constraints Make Us Better. We'll be right back.

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6: You're listening to Think. I'm Chris Boyd. Today we are celebrating the many benefits of limits. My guest is author and journalist David Epstein. His new book is called Inside the Box: How Constraints Make Us Better. David, what did you learn about sketch comedy and improv creators and the rules they think are essential to making them so creative?
7: Yeah, I mean, we talked a little bit about the importance of specificity, where when you're improvising, you want to

0: as specific of observations as possible, because that spurs their creativity. But also I was, writing a bit about a famous Key and Peele sketch. The substitute teacher sketch was one of the first things that I remember seeing that was sort of like a viral sketch on the internet. And the way that that Key described it and described their sketches in general was as coming up with rules. He described it sort of like a sport where somebody draws lines and says, okay, here are the lines. You have to stay within the lines, but now go do your thing.
1: Now, Aaron, where are you? Where is Aaron right now? No Aaron, huh? Well, you better be sick, dead, or mute, Aaron.
2: Here. Oh, man.
1: Why didn't you answer me the first time I said it, huh?
2: Huh?
1: I'm just asking, I said it like four times. So why didn't you say it the first time I said Aaron?
2: Because it's pronounced Aaron?
1: Son of a bitch!
0: And the sketch is hilarious. And what he said was that, they were working with someone who was helping them make the sketch, but really it was just those rules, not the specifics. You have this inner city teacher who can't pronounce the names of the students correctly. And once given those rules, he said, then you're liberated to go and play. So you just want those boundaries, those lines on the field. Or again, like they say in the advertising industry, give me the freedom of a tight brief. If you have the boundaries well delineated, it actually frees you to play and explore as opposed to limiting what you can do.
3: This was what Johann Sebastian Bach did, right? He chose very specific musical forms and then let his imagination take him to really creative places.
0: He was an absolute zealot for constraints. I mean, he entered music. So he's the most important composer ever, as deemed by surveys of other composers. And it's not close, actually. And he entered music at a point where there were tons of constraints. This whole system called species counterpoint that was basically a list of rules of what you're allowed to do with music. So these were things like every composition should have one highest note that appears once and only once. And when you have multiple melodies going at the same time, they should never make certain jumps of the same interval at the same time, or otherwise distinct melodies will sound like they're the same. So just tons of these rules. And he comes into that world and just adds and adds constraints to it. So he takes up this musical form called fugue, in which you take a simple musical theme, just a few notes usually, and you torture it. You take this small, it's like trying to spin a universe out of a grain of sand. You take this small musical theme and see how many different things you can do with it. And so in his, the ultimate expression of his artistry was this piece, composition called The Art of the Fugue.

0: where he started with his 12 note themes, very simple. And through 14 different movements, he just turns that simple thing over in different ways. He flips it upside down. He puts it backward. He changes the rhythm, but always based on those same simple 12 notes, getting more and more complex. And in the final movement, he adds to that theme B-flat A-C-B, which in German musical notation is B-A-C-H. He encodes his own name into it. So with every movement of the composition, he adds more challenges for himself. It's like he's building himself a labyrinth, and trying to escape from it is what leads him to these musical innovations that had never been seen before and changed everything. I mean, the way that we hear music today is largely based on things that Bach did.
1: What are the limits baked into what's called universal design?
0: Universal design is a concept that first came out of the disability rights movement. And it's the idea that when you design anything, really,

0: a product, a process, a public space for users, for the most constrained users, whether that be people who are very young or very old or big or small or have disabilities or pets or whatever it is, you will end up in many cases creating something that is better for everyone because the challenges of those highly constrained users are typically just more extreme versions of problems that other people grapple with. And so one of the main examples I use in the book is that when women were allowed to enter the close combat force in the army about 10 years ago, body armor that was designed for women to help them stay mobile and protected ended up being better for most of the men too. Or simple products, like if anyone has an OXO, you know, a potato peeler, that was first made, a designer made it for his wife who had arthritic hands and had trouble handling a potato peeler, but it turns out that it's better for everyone. Or the websites that function well on mobile. So originally, the best websites for mobile came from sites that were designed for screen readers, for people with visual impairment. And so they had to have information structured in these logical ways and logical hierarchical drop-down menus. And that turned out to be just the best website experience overall. And so now everybody uses it. So a focus on the challenges of the most constrained users can, you know, focus design efforts in a way that just benefits everyone.
1: Okay, maximizing and satisficing. These are two ways of responding to having a whole lot of options available to us, right?
0: Yeah, and I should define these terms. These were satisficing as a portmanteau of the words satisfy and suffice. And that's a term coined by Herbert Simon, again, a Nobel laureate in economics, a founding father of AI and of cognitive psychology. And what Simon found is that our brains are not equipped for infinite choice. We have to settle for good enough because we're not able to evaluate endless options and predict the repercussions of our decisions. And so Simon said, we have to satisfice. And not only do we have to, but we should do it proactively. We should set good enough limits for all of our decisions and then just take them and move on. So Simon himself, he always wore the same beret from the same store and the same type of socks. And he ate the same breakfast every day. And he lived in the same house for 46 years. And he told his daughter, one only needs three sets of clothing, one on one's body, one in the wash, and one in the closet ready to wear. And he wanted to get good enough in all these decisions so that he could really save his cognitive bandwidth for things that mattered. And psychologists who followed up on his work found that this is a really wise life philosophy, because on the opposite end of satisficing is what's called maximizing, or what we might call optimizing now. And maximizing is trying to get the best of all your decisions, evaluate all the possible options and pick what's best. And that's how humans are modeled in, you know, neoclassical economic theory. But it turns out we're not actually like that. And so maximizers, people who are always looking for the best and searching, they are less happy with their decisions. They are less happy with their lives. They're more prone to regret. They're more likely to opt for reversible decisions, even though that prevents them from committing one way or the other and makes them less happy overall. And so I think especially in this world of infinite choice, the instinct to maximize and not to have good enough decision rules is making people miserable. So you can even see this in really weird ways. Like, people have been getting progressively more bored since the introduction of infinite scrolling, which makes no sense on its face if more choice is better. And researchers who tried to understand why that would be ran experiments where they would give people either 20 videos they could choose from or one video from that same set of 20 that they just had to watch. And the people who had the 20 to choose from were more bored than the people who just had one. And the theory is that it's because the idea that you could be finding that there's something better out there that you could have access to spoils the experience of the moment itself. And in the algorithmic world that we're living in, that's always feeding you a million options, I think it really can be a recipe for dissatisfaction.
1: We are told by the market economy that endless choice is what we want. And the truth is, David, most of us think endless choice is what we want. We need to hold out for what is exactly perfect for us. How does that contribute, in addition to the miseries of maximizing, to social isolation?
0: Yeah, this is a really challenging one to talk about, because we overvalue complete freedom in the abstract in everything we do, whether that's entertainment options or whether that's our own schedules. And in that drive for increasing freedom in everything we do, people have often withdrawn from engagement with other people. And this started even before, I should say, social media and these sorts of things. So the political scientist Robert Putnam, already 25 years ago in his book Bowling Alone, was writing about how, as people had more entertainment, personal entertainment options like TV, namely, they started withdrawing from communal engagement. So the title of the book, Bowling Alone, is about how bowling clubs were disappearing as people were turning to their individual choices on television. And that has obviously accelerated to the point where not only are we in our own individual entertainment universes, but we're often working hybrid or virtual and not syncing up our schedules to other people the same way. And the Soviet Union experimented with this in the 1920s, where they individualized people's work schedules in an effort to make production more efficient, but everyone had different work schedules, and it was a social calamity. Because people were not synced up, it just, the fabric of society was falling apart and they had to do away with it. But I think we've often done this to ourselves now, because we're able to individualize our free time, you know, for a lot of people, not everyone, obviously, some of where we work from and when we do our work. And that has some great benefits. But I think you can see in surveys of how people spend their time and how that's associated with well-being, that this retreat into an individualized life has really done a lot of psychological harm. And I think it's part of the reason why there's now we're having a golden age of in-person events, because I think people are yearning to have real life experience with human beings, including strangers, again, that we feel like we're missing.
1: My guest is journalist David Epstein. His new book is called Inside the Box: How Constraints Make Us Better. You're listening to Think. I'm Chris Boyd. You write about the value of forced synchronization, which does not sound nice, but can make us feel better and more connected.
0: Yeah, and I think that's one of the reasons, you know, if you go to a sporting event or a concert and you sync up with other people and their emotions, and we know this, we're not just a social species, we are a hyper-social species, you know, living in groups of thousands and hundreds of thousands and millions. And there are studies that show, actually, when people are wearing headphones in these research experiments and they don't know what other people are hearing in the headphones. So sometimes all these people in a group are listening to different music, and sometimes they're listening to the same music. And when the music is the same and people start swaying in a certain rhythm, having no idea that the other people hear the same music, they end up trusting one another more and doing better in collaborative projects in these studies. They don't know that the other people have the same music, but they end up swaying in the same rhythm, and it makes them more trusting of one another. And I think it's no surprise that when you're sitting in the bleachers with other people cheering for the same thing, or at a concert moving in rhythm, it evokes these hormonal responses and emotions in a hypersocial species that makes us more satisfied and more trusting. And so as we remove these synchronized experiences, we're removing something that we know is important to human thriving. And that includes the social control of time. So on the opposite end of the spectrum of what the Soviet Union did is Sweden, where they have sort of basically forced vacation time throughout the country. And what they saw is that the proportion of people who are on vacation at the same time is related to a decrease in the dispensation of antidepressants.
1: Wow.
0: And this is true. And you might just say, well, yeah, obviously people are on vacation. But it's true for retired people who didn't need that vacation, but it's because the other people are going on vacation, and so now they can all be together. So the socially enforced control of time has some real benefits, but it doesn't sound good.
1: My guest, David Epstein, is a journalist and author. His new book is called Inside the Box: How Constraints Make Us Better. David, thanks so much for the conversation.
0: It's a total pleasure. Thank you for having me.
1: Think is distributed by PRX, the Public Radio Exchange. You can find us on Facebook and Instagram and anywhere you get podcasts. Again, I'm Chris Boyd. Thanks for listening. Have a great day.

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3: From NPR and WBUR Boston, I'm Robin Young.
4: And I'm Scott Tong. This is Here and Now. Coming up, New Jersey Governor Mikey Sherrill says she's being denied access to a detention center where some migrants are on hunger strike. We'll speak to Senator Andy Kim, who did go in.
5: When I'm in there and I'm talking to a high school senior who just is trying to graduate high school, why are we wasting money detaining her?
3: Also, the New York Times team that suited up to go into the heart of the Ebola outbreak in the Democratic Republic of Congo, astonished at how little protective gear family of the sick had.
4: And an update on a famous pair of bald eagles in D.C.
6: The male of this pair, I've known him for 10 years and watched him like face other kinds of struggles.
4: Coming up here and now.
3: The news is first.
7: Live from NPR News, I'm Lakshmi Singh. A bipartisan majority in the Republican-led House has voted to end the war with Iran. NPR's Claudia Grisales reports this was the clearest rebuke yet of President Trump's handling of the conflict.
8: New York Democrat Gregory Meeks helped force the vote to end the Iran war that's now 90 days in. He thanked Republicans who joined Democrats to get the War Powers Resolution over the finish line.
9: We're at the point where you have to put people, the American people, over politics.
8: One of those Republicans, Pennsylvania's Brian Fitzpatrick, argued once the conflict passed the 60-day mark, it violated the War Powers Act.
10: I follow the law. People have a hard time being consistent around here. They apply different rules to different presidents, different wars, different eras. The law is the law.
8: For now, the vote remains symbolic. Even if it were to pass in the Senate, too, Trump would be able to veto it. Claudia DeSalis, NPR News, the Capitol.
7: John Bolton, once the national security advisor in President Trump's first term before becoming an outspoken critic, has reached a deal with prosecutors to plead guilty to mishandling classified documents, this according to a person familiar with the matter. A major gun control group is suing the federal government over its refusal to hand over records. The group wants information that shows who are the largest sellers of guns used in crime in the U.S. More from NPR's Jacqueline Diaz.
11: The gun control group Brady is suing the Bureau of Alcohol, Tobacco, Firearms and Explosives and the Justice Department. Brady is demanding the federal government release information tied to something called demand letter twos. These are letters ATF sends to gun dealers and other sellers who have been identified as selling a lot of guns recovered at crime scenes. Josh Scharf is Brady's general counsel and senior director of programs. He says this information is important to monitor how the federal government keeps tabs on gun dealers.
12: It's information that we need to improve public safety in this country.
11: The DOJ and ATF did not respond to the lawsuit yet. Jacqueline Diaz, NPR News.
7: With the Soccer World Cup set to start next Thursday, an NPR analysis finds more than one in three World Cup matches face dangerous heat risk. NPR's Rebecca Hirsch reports that includes the World Cup final.
13: NPR found 39 of the 104 World Cup matches this summer are very likely to see dangerously hot, humid weather. Donald Mullen studies heat risk at Queen's University Belfast.
14: Obviously, if you schedule these matches in the mid-afternoon at some of these hottest locations, then that's your recipe for disasters.
13: For example, the World Cup final is scheduled for 3 p.m. on July 19th in New Jersey. That game is at high risk for dangerous heat and humidity. FIFA says extra water breaks will help protect players, but did not respond to questions about exactly how fans will be protected. Rebecca Hersher, NPR News.
7: This is NPR. President Trump says he plans to nominate his former personal lawyer to permanently take charge of the Justice Department. Todd Blanche has been the acting attorney general since his boss Pam Bondi was ousted in April. Copper prices are near an all-time high, in part because of the artificial intelligence data center boom. That means copper wire theft has been on the rise as well. More from NPR's John Ruich.
15: The phone company AT&T says it counted more than 10,400 incidents of copper wire theft last year, some 4,000 of which were in California. In Northern California this year, the company says the numbers are up sharply. AT&T West President Susan Santana says the company has been bolting down manholes, putting alarms in spans of wire, hiring security guards, and is even offering money for information that leads to arrests. The company runs a legacy copper wire network that she says serves only about 3% of its customers. AT&T is hoping to shift customers to other options, although it says state law is holding it back. AT&T recently filed suit against California to be able to wind down its century-old copper wire network and take away a big target of would-be copper thieves. John Ruich, NPR News.
7: People in the market for a home are finding fixed mortgage rates below 6.5% for 30-year loans and 5.8% on 15-year fixed-rate mortgages. While the latest numbers from the finance giant Freddie Mac shows rates have eased, rates have been trending mostly higher since the war with Iran began in late February, alongside inflation fears stemming from oil shipping disruptions and price surges on the home front. This is NPR News.
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17: Last year, the U.S. House of Representatives voted to eliminate all previously approved funding for public media. 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
4: And I'm Scott Tong in Washington, D.C. This is Here and Now. New Jersey Governor Mikey Sherrill says immigration officials will not let her visit Delaney Hall. That's the privately run migrant detention center that is a flashpoint now in her state. Several hundred immigrants are being held there, some on hunger strike, alleging poor conditions. And for about 2 weeks now, protesters have been clashing with immigration agents and New Jersey State Police. Senator Andy Kim is a Democrat from New Jersey, and he was able to visit Delaney Hall this week. Senator Kim, welcome to the program.
18: Yeah, thanks for having me on.
4: So you went into the center. What conditions did you see?
18: Well, I saw, first of all, about 800 detainees are there, and many of them were telling me just about the hardships that they've been having. I talked to several women who were pregnant that were not getting the care that they needed. I met a person who has, you know, stage 3 lung cancer and not getting the medical care that one would need. And just over and over again, people not getting their medication. I saw how they are organizing the medication. They just do it all by handwritten lines in a notebook. There's no real coordination in any sophisticated way to be able to handle this. They have one full-time doctor for about 800 detainees. Wow. At least that's what they told me. One person is in a wheelchair, and the facility can't handle a wheelchair, so they put him in medical isolation. He's been in there for 4 months in one room, not able to go to other parts of. I will say that the detainees wanted me to make very clear that it's not just about the conditions inside Delaney Hall. It's the fact that many of them have been there for 8 months, 10 months, 12 months without any movement in their case.
4: And that's what I wanted, Senator, to ask you about is whether it's clear to these detainees when their immigration cases will be heard. I've been reading about judges who have too much on their plate.
18: Yeah, zero. They have zero idea when their cases will be heard. Many of them have cases. Many of them have filed habeas petitions as well, and just uncertain about what's going to happen next. They've been there for a long time. They went and actually showed me this document. They had a document posted on the wall which showed the court docket for the following few days. And it showed that, like, on the Tuesday after Memorial Day, one judge had 74 cases before her in one day.
19: Oh my goodness.
18: Which is about 5 minutes a case if everything goes perfectly. And, you know, they also need interpretation, many of them. It's a huge mess. Yeah. And I just want the people to know, like, we're paying for this. You know, we're paying upwards of $70,000 to $100,000 a person in there every year. You know, they're not these worst of the worst that the Trump administration keeps talking about. You know, like, I think we have large agreement that they're violent felons and criminals. Like, we get it. But when I'm in there and I'm talking to a high school senior who just is trying to graduate high school, like, why are we wasting money detaining her? Many of them were also spouses of American citizens, mothers and fathers to American citizens. So I just wanted to give people a greater context of who's inside, you know, these facilities.
19: Early this week, Senator, you and other lawmakers appeared outside the center where protesters were and were pepper sprayed. The Department of Homeland Security said your appearance there was a political stunt. Now, these protesters have been turning up for several days. I want to play some sound from the DHS Secretary Mark Wayne Mullen. He spoke on Fox and Friends last week.
20: This isn't a Holiday Inn, Brian. We're not providing luxury housing. What we're doing is we're providing a sanitary place for them to be detained. Remember, we're detaining murderers. We have some real serious criminals there. Plus, every one of them broke the law. That's why they're there to begin with. And we're providing them three meals a day. We're meeting the calorie standard.
19: How do you respond to that, Senator? Was this a political stunt?
18: Look, like, my job is to try to protect my state, protect my constituents. And when I see ICE agents in a standoff with civilians outside of this detention facility, look, I'm going to try to do my best. I was actually there to try to de-escalate. I was not there to rile anybody up. I was there to do my inspection inside, and then I was going to leave. But when I left the detention facility and saw the standoff with armed ICE agents and armored vehicle in a standoff with this crowd, and I talked to the ICE officers there, and they told me that they're just going to move their vehicles through this crowd. And I told them, you cannot simply plow your way through a crowd of civilians. You need to try to de-escalate and do this in a nonviolent way. And they just didn't care.
19: Senator, before we let you go today, senators are voting on immigration funding for the administration's enforcement, deportation work that the administration plans to do. What do you expect from today's debate and vote?
18: Well, what I hope the American people see is that about $70 billion is on the line today with this vote in the Senate. There are $0 in this bill about helping Americans afford health care. There's $0 in here about grocery costs. There are billions, tens of billions of dollars for ICE, for Geo Group, these for-profit companies that are running Delaney Hall and making a fortune off of this. I don't think that is the priority of this country.
19: Is this bill going to go through?
18: It could very well go through. The Republicans are trying to be in lockstep, and the president is pressuring them because this is the president's top priority.
19: We've been talking to Senator Andy Kim, a Democrat from New Jersey. Senator, thanks much for the time.
18: Thanks for having me.
3: Well, the Supreme Court issued several decisions today, one about drug maker patents, another about the Securities and Exchange Commission, and a third about AT&T. But the court has yet to rule on several closely watched cases on the end of birthright citizenship, mail-in ballots, and the Second Amendment. The clock is ticking before the court's term soon ends. So let's bring in Noah Feldman, a law professor at Harvard, columnist for Bloomberg. Professor Noah, welcome back.
21: Thanks for having me.
3: And just a question first. The Supreme Court typically ends their term late June, maybe early July. Often the biggest decisions do come at the end, and it can be, you know, the term can get extended. And there's lately been this logjam. In this particular one, what do you think is happening?
21: Well, first of all, the court has a flair for the dramatic, and they want to save everything good for the very end of the term. They get it done by the end of June pretty much 99% of the time, and I would expect that. But usually those last few days are just blockbuster days. And if you ask me, what's the justification for that? If you had the justices here, they would say, well, those are the hardest cases, so we're taking the longest to write them, and we're exchanging opinions and writing dissents. And maybe that's true. I also think that the Chief Justice, who has a lot of control over when the opinions are released, does not want too many days of Supreme Court headlines. So he gives us days like today when the court decided three very minor cases, and then they'll cram it all down at the very end of the term.
0: And we should say probably minor, not minor to the people involved in those cases, but we hear what you're saying. And is just real quick, is it possible that what's happening in this time is arm twisting, a sense that somebody could be brought over to another side of an argument, or is that all settled?
21: That's extremely unlikely at this period of time. Yeah. It's not that that never happens, but it's pretty rare by this stage in the game that the justices would still be changing their minds. What they are probably doing, though, is going back and forth with their drafts and, you know, tit for tat in their opinions.
0: Yeah. Well, we are waiting for that decision on the president's efforts to end birthright citizenship. It was a case that was argued in April. Just remind us what's at stake in the case and how the justices seem through their questioning to view it during those arguments.
21: What's at stake is actually something huge. The 14th Amendment says that if you're natural born in the United States, you are a citizen of the United States. And Donald Trump has taken the view that that doesn't include you if your parents were not here lawfully, if they were undocumented. And there's a kind of long, to my mind, extremely unconvincing argument that he's got behind it. But the main point is it's been settled by the Supreme Court for well over 100 years that this is just not the case. In the oral argument, which Donald Trump unusually attended, he only stayed for the first half. I think it wasn't as exciting as he had hoped for him. The justices really sounded as though they were going to reject Trump's position. And I very much hope that that's the way it comes out. What's at stake in the bigger picture is really the president's belief that he can himself overrule a century of precedent. It's a classic Trump overreach. And so I think the justices see that their authority as justices is being challenged here, and I think that will help bring them to the right decision.
0: Well, just to, you know, the political part of it, he could also present himself as a victim of a court that isn't seeing things the way he and his base do. But is there?
21: Well, he's welcome to say that, but of course, you know, he appointed three members of this court, and there are three other strong conservatives. And so to hear him fulminate against Justice Barrett and Justice Gorsuch as "quote unquote" embarrassments, which is what he did after the tariffs case. I honestly think it's one of those things that even his base knows is kind of preposterous, that they know that those are deeply conservative human beings.
0: Yeah. Well, somewhere back in their history, they may have been born to undocumented families as well decades ago. We're also waiting for a decision on transgender athletes in schools, some gun cases, a decision on the protected status of thousands of Haitians and Syrians in the U.S., and a case about the president's efforts, again, to fire Lisa Cook, a Fed governor. Just touch on that. What's at stake there?
21: Well, there are two Fed-related cases. In one of them, kind of the bigger ticket case, the president has asserted the authority to end independent agencies as we know it by basically having the right to fire anyone who is a commissioner of an agency where Congress has said they can only be fired for cause. That's the really shocking case that's coming. And the Supreme Court looks like, because they issued a preliminary opinion in their emergency docket saying they were probably going to do this, looks like they're going to say that with the exception of the Federal Reserve, every other independent agency in the country is no longer going to be independent. Yeah. So that's kind of like once in a century news. Now, the court hinted or said explicitly, actually, in that emergency docket order that it was going to make an exception for the Fed. And not to be deterred, Donald Trump then went and tried to fire one of the Fed governors, Lisa Cook, claiming that he had cause, but without actual hearings or real evidence showing that he did have cause. And in that case, the justices, again, this is based on reading the tea leaves, sounded as though they were going to keep her in her job, not because they have any particular concern for her, but because they recognize that if the Fed is going to be an exception to the president's firing power, the president can't just say, I'm doing it for cause, when he doesn't really have a reason.
0: Yeah, just in a few seconds. And we're going to have you back, obviously. But in a few seconds now, how would you sum up the term so far? Just a couple sentences.
21: It's a blockbuster term in which the court did hold back Donald Trump's power in the tariffs case, but and will probably do so in the birthright citizenship case, but has made huge, huge strides towards ending voting rights law as we know it in the United States. And that's going to be remembered.
0: Noah Feldman, law professor at Harvard, Bloomberg opinion columnist. He also has a new Substack, so check that out, Professor Noah Feldman. Thank you so much.
21: You bet. Thanks for having me.
0: And you are listening to Here and Now.
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1: It's Here and Now. The World Cup starts in 1 week. From Vancouver to Mexico City to Philadelphia, 16 cities across Canada and Mexico and the U.S. are hosting 104 matches. And that math suggests about 5 million visiting fans from around the world at the games, at the fan fests, at the sports bars. The thing is, does this surge of international tourists and the crowding bring an elevated risk of disease spread? Let's talk now to Dr. Krutika Kupali. She's an infectious disease physician in Dallas, which is going to host 9 World Cup matches. Doctor, welcome back to the program.
2: Hi, thanks for having me.
1: Let me ask about Ebola. There is, of course, a continuing outbreak in the Democratic Republic of Congo. You write in a recent piece that the risk of Ebola spreading at the World Cup in North America is extremely low. How so?
2: So I think it's important for people to remember that Ebola is not COVID-19, it's not influenza. So it's not airborne, and people infected with Ebola are not contagious before they develop symptoms. Additionally, transmission occurs when you have direct contact with bodily fluids of someone who is sick. There are already many barriers to international travel from outbreak regions, including limited flight availability and exit screening measures. So when you combine these factors with the biology of the virus itself, mm-hmm. the likelihood of Ebola is very low.
1: Oh, understanding. So we won't have like COVID, a respiratory kind of super spreader event because of the nature of Ebola. So then what should we focus on from a public health risk perspective?
2: Sure. So I think the thing we're most concerned about right now is measles. The United States is already experiencing outbreaks driven by declining vaccination rates, and it's one of the most contagious viruses we know. We know that a single infected person could expose hundreds of people in a matter of hours. So that's the one we're probably keeping the biggest eye on. Also worried about respiratory viral illnesses, GI illnesses, and other infections that can spread efficiently.
1: Yeah. And you've written in a recent article about sexually transmitted infections. What do you worry about there?
2: Yeah, so whenever you have these mass gatherings and you have lots of people together, there's always risk of increased sexual activity and then thereby increased sexually transmitted infections. So we're worried about things like gonorrhea, chlamydia, Mpox could be something to be on the watch out for. We could see more cases of that. Syphilis would be another one. So it'll be important to make sure we're keeping a close eye on this.
1: So beyond the germs, I guess, it's also going to be very hot at some of these games. There will be huge crowds. So what else do you watch for there?
2: Yeah, so some of the other things we look for are heat-related illness, dehydration, crush injuries because of the large number of people together, and also just disruptions to access of medical care. So those are all the things we're thinking about. Many of the host cities will be dealing with larger crowds of people during the summer months. So we'll be keeping an eye on all those different things.
1: Yeah. And is there a kind of a relevant history, say, from previous World Cups or Olympics where we've learned some of these lessons?
2: Yeah, so we've definitely seen in other large mass gathering events, so Olympics, the World Cup, things like the Hajj, that we do see an increase in potentially respiratory viral infections. We've seen increases in sexually transmitted infections. The other things we'd be thinking about are going to be GI-related illnesses, and also given that certain parts of the country would be vector-borne diseases, things like dengue fever, chikungunya, will be things we'll be keeping an eye out for.
1: Yeah, so the host cities in North America, you know, they're developed, many wealthy cities compared to others in the world. How do you grade the public health infrastructure, say, in the United States?
2: Yeah, so I think the United States has great expertise in emergency medicine, infectious diseases, public health, and we have many major sporting events every year. But that said, we're entering this time at a challenging moment. Many public health systems are strained after years of workforce burnout, underfunding, misinformation, and erosion of public trust. And health departments have lost of experienced personnel. So I think it's going to be an important yet challenging time. I think the good news is that planning for World Cup has been underway for years, and there's going to be lots of coordination among local, state, federal, and international partners.
1: Yeah. So briefly, for fans who are going to be watching in person or with a lot of people in close proximity, what precautions can they take?
2: So I think for most people, there's no need to be alarmed or really make any changes. I think the most important thing that people can do is make sure they're up to date on their routine vaccinations, particularly measles. If you're attending any matches or fan events, it's important to stay hydrated, be mindful of the heat, follow local public health guidance, and make sure you're practicing good hand hygiene. And if you're sick, consider staying home rather than attending a crowded event where you can infect other people. I think this is a really exciting event for everybody, and people are looking forward to it.
1: All right, Dr. Krutika Kupali is an infectious disease physician in Dallas. Doctor, thank you again.
2: Thank you.
3: Well, sad news today that Marzan Satrapi has died. We knew her as the vibrant Iranian-French author of the 2003 graphic memoir Persepolis. And sadder still, she was just 56, and according to friends and family, she died of sadness just a year after losing her husband, Swedish actor Matthias Rippa. We have thought of her so many times recently. In 2022, from Paris, she became the voice for Iranian women after one died after being detained for wearing revealing clothing. We first spoke with Marzan in 2003 about Persepolis, then again in 2004 about the delightful book Chickens with Plums, then in 2008 when Marzan co-directed a film version of Persepolis. It tells of being a little girl when the strongman Shah of Iran was overthrown, and then growing up during the oppressive Islamic Revolution before leaving for France in 1994. Here is some of that conversation. Again, it's 2008. The U.S. was mired in the war in Iraq, and we spoke first about living under the Shah and then living under the Iranian regime that is still ruling today.
4: I grew up with the idea that the Shah was, the king, and, because we didn't have really the freedom of speech. So even my parents said they were not very much for the Shah. They never talked anything against him because, for me not to repeat it in the school. So suddenly, you're at the age of 9 and they tell you the guy that was supposed to be the king and the best man in the universe, actually he's not a good man. So that was a big shock. I had to concentrate to understand what was really happening, which was not always obvious, of course.
5: Can you describe that disconnect between being someone who loved Western culture but lived with this police, social, culture police?
4: But what I wanted to show also, is that adolescents, wherever they are in the world, they want the same thing. You always want to a poster of this pop singer in your room, and you always want to listen to this kind of music because, that is the thing that happened everywhere. Plus, for us, it was something even more than that. Because since, the border of the country were closed in AT and, we didn't have any connection with outside, listening to the pop music, wanting to, have the posters in our room was also meaning that we had a connection with outside.
5: You were, pretty outspoken and as a kid, and your parents finally decided it was too dangerous for you.
4: Yes.
5: And for the first of couple of times, sent you away. That scene in the airport where they send you to Vienna, I think it was?
4: Yes.
5: You turn, and you're a young teenager, you turn to walk away, and you turn back and see what?
4: My mother fainting.
5: Oh.
4: Yes. But that's the kind of thing that happens,
5: Did that really happen? I mean, your father had to carry your mother away, and you saw
4: that? Yes. But, it's not, as I have always said, of course it is based on my own experiences, but it's certainly not a documentary about mm-hmm. my life, This scene, actually, that really happened.
5: Because of the different contrasts that you see in Iran, you've said you wanted this film to show Western audiences that Iranians are human beings. They're not just abstract notions like a fundamentalist or a terrorist.
4: Yes.
5: Do you think you've achieved that?
4: I don't know if I have achieved that, but I hope that I will achieve it. My pretension, I don't think that with a movie you can change the world or, But the problem is that today, in today's world, we talk about everything but about the human being. We're always, going towards abstract notion. We forget that people are just like us. If by this movie, people, they can say to themselves that, the people that they're so scared of, they're just people like them. And these people are exactly the first victim of fanaticism. They're the people themselves.
5: On the other hand, do you worry that because of the negativity that is in the film, again, these secret police and the way women had to live and the way people became enshrouded and frightened, Do you worry that you might be complicit in people who only want to paint Iran as negative, as, you know, helping them to do that?
4: I don't think so. First of all, you know, I don't think that, you know, with a movie you can create or stop a war. But I think the reason that we can make a war is that we forget that people are people. You know, what I'm showing also is the complexity of the situation. Plus, is another thing also, is that my movie stops at 1994. The situation is not the same, first of all.
5: What would you want people to know about Iran today?
4: If there is any change that has to come in any country, it has to come from within the country. You cannot, for any reason in the world, go and attack a country. Like, for example, we are going to bring democracy. You know, democracy is not a gift that you give to people by bombing them. It doesn't happen this way.
5: Well, I was going to ask you about this because you haven't been in the country for 8 years.
4: Yes.
5: Your mother in the film says to you, Iran is no place for you because of the problems. Some would say she must be a candidate for the U.S. going in and overthrowing the current regime.
4: No, I think people, they would say, we think this way, they should be perverts because... you know, Iran belongs to the Iranian as America belongs to the American. If there is any changes that should come from Iranian, you know, I mean, I cannot understand people that see what is the result of a war in Iraq. How can they support another idea of war? Mm-hmm. It's not because you criticize a place that you want in this place to be war, you know, and war does not kill the leaders. War kills the innocent people. That is what I'm showing in the movie. When a war happens, that is innocent people that dies.
3: Eerily foreshadowing words in 2008 from Iranian-French author Marjan Satrapi, who's died at the age of 56, according to family, from sadness after the death of her husband. 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
6: Live from NPR News in Boston, I'm Steve Brown. Hezbollah has rejected the latest ceasefire agreement reached between Israel and the Lebanese government and is instead demanding a complete Israeli withdrawal. Today's announcement came as Israeli strikes killed at least 4 people. Hezbollah's leader said the agreement's demand that Iran-backed Hezbollah fighters leave southern Lebanon under fire would mean surrender, defeat, and achieving the enemy's goals. The ongoing fighting in Lebanon threatens efforts to end the Iran war and reopen the Strait of Hormuz. Havana residents are dealing with a growing garbage crisis. Piles of waste have been accumulating on nearly every street corner, worsened by a U.S. energy blockade that caused power outages and a fuel crisis in Cuba. This has halted garbage collection, forcing residents to burn waste in the streets. Health officials are alarmed by the potentially toxic smoke. The situation could worsen with rising temperatures and the impending hurricane season. The number of Americans filing for jobless benefits hit its highest level in 4 months last week, but layoffs remain historically low despite ongoing economic uncertainty brought on by the war in Iran. The Labor Department says U.S. applications for unemployment benefits for the week ending May 30th increased by 13,000 to 225,000. 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
1: It's Here and Now. Are you eating out less? I mean, it is getting awfully pricey. So that got the owners of one Texas restaurant thinking about what they could do to lure diners back. NPR's Joe Hernandez takes us to a Pay What You Will night in Austin.
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4: My family in general, we don't always have the most money to spend, so we don't always get to go to somewhere nice when they come over.
3: Tonight, though, they changed their original plan to go to a pizzeria and instead came to Locadoro, an Italian restaurant in Austin's Mueller neighborhood.
4: But I figured this is an opportunity to actually, you know, experience something a little better without having to, I don't know, shell out $150 for the four of us.
3: That's because Tuesdays have been Pay What You Will night at Locadoro since December. 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
5: We didn't have a really great Valentine's Day. I mean, it was okay, but nothing out of the ordinary, nothing spectacular. So this is our Valentine's date.
3: Daniels works as an actor and brand ambassador and was considering paying less than full price when the bill came.
5: Things are a little bit tight. Jobs are harder and harder to find.
3: Last fall, Locadoro co-owners Adam Orman and Fiore Tedesco III started thinking about how to respond to the shrinking number of people able to afford dining out. Rising food costs, tariffs, and a labor shortage forced many restaurants to hike their prices, just as consumers were trying to spend less. Orman says the partners wanted to make their restaurant more accessible.
6: Getting drive-through is not going out. Sitting down, being treated with hospitality, being a guest is a thing that everybody should be experiencing regularly because it feels good.
3: Tuesday night diners at Locadoro still pay full price for drinks, but they can order whatever they want off the regular food menu and choose how much to pay for it. They pay a 20% service fee on their final total. Tedesco says he understands the impulse to raise prices, but chooses to do the opposite.
7: I feel really confident and I feel lighter and more loving and more full and more generous in practicing the spirit of leaning that other way, of saying, no, it's actually the lesson here is this really is for everybody.
3: A YouGov report from October found that 37% of U.S. diners said they were dining out less often than they had a year earlier, while only 8% said they were going out more. The top reasons for staying home were rising menu prices and a desire to save money. Orman and Tedesco say they hope the Pay What You Will concept makes it possible for some of those people to enjoy a restaurant meal. That night, the restaurant made $70 less than menu prices. Orman says diners typically pay less than their full bill on Pay What You Will nights, but also that the promotion has led to an increase in traffic and revenue on Tuesdays, which are usually slow. As Zayed Alhamed awaited his meal, he admitted to feeling a little guilty about the deal he was getting.
4: Well, I go to like order and I'm just like, I have to like fight through this feeling of like, am I allowed to do this? Am I, you know? Like, again, I'm not going to write $10 down, but it doesn't feel like it should be possible.
3: Alhamed lives next to the restaurant in an apartment he pays for using rental assistance. He says as he builds his career and life in Austin, he hopes to support more local businesses like Locadoro and be the reason they're able to afford promotions like this. Joe Hernandez, NPR News, Austin, Texas.
8: Senators try to use an immigration spending bill that President Trump wants to block spending Trump also wanted. Many lawmakers would like to prevent the president from reviving an agreement with himself to send taxpayer dollars to people he says are wronged by the government. So what's the solution? On the next Morning Edition from NPR News.

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2: I'm Robin Young in Boston. It's Here and Now, and we're about to have an incredible front row seat on a crisis most of us would probably not want to go anywhere near. But thankfully, our next guests did and will take us there. New York Times chief Africa correspondent Declan Walsh and photojournalist Arlette Bashizi recently went to an Ebola ward in Mongbualu, the remote gold mining town in the Democratic Republic of Congo, where the Ebola outbreak, the third worst on record, is thought to have started. Declan begins his report with stunning descriptions, a five-year-old languishing on a bare mattress, tissue stuffed into his nose to stop the bleeding Ebola causes. A few beds away from him, a body, a 21-year-old, dead for 7 hours, her shoes still tucked under the bed. Arlette's pictures show Red Cross workers, we learn many are newly anointed farmers, dressed head to toe in protective gear, masks, face shields. They look like astronauts. They're disinfecting dead bodies. Doctors wearing blue scrubs and masks carry wooden coffins to be buried. And throughout, we hear them tell of the constant wail of family members. Many don't believe there is an Ebola virus, and they've attacked doctors with stones, demanding to take the bodies for burial themselves. Declan Walsh and Arlette Bashizi join us now from the capital of the DRC, Bunia. I believe, Declan and Arlette, you're in your hotel. Thank you so much for taking a moment for us.
3: It's a pleasure to be here. Thank you.
4: Thank you for having us.
2: Yeah. Well, Declan, you both suited up as well to go into this Ebola ward. We know there's no vaccine for this strain of Ebola, no treatment. Test kits are hard to find. Everyone agrees this outbreak should have been detected sooner. Talk about the rage you found. You wrote about it flowing through the protective gear of a doctor.
3: That's right. We were shown around that ward by a Congolese doctor called Dr. Alex Bogole. He led me through. We met with the five-year-old boy. We saw that shocking scene where there was a body just a few yards away of someone who had died. It's worth pointing out that, of course, in Ebola, a person who has just died is extremely contagious. In fact, funerals are often super spreader events in these outbreaks if they're not handled correctly. So that's why, you know, we were standing in that ward. We could see people coming and going, relatives of patients in the ward, and very few of them were wearing any form of protection at all.
2: Yeah.
3: So we went through the scene, and then at the end of it, really, Dr. Bogole stopped, and I asked him, what, you know, how did he make sense of it all? At that point, he said, we are 12 days since this outbreak was declared. And he said, you know, is this the best we could do? He said he was angry at his own government for how long it had taken for the government to detect the outbreak. But he was also more broadly angry at, I think, the international response system for these outbreaks.
2: Yeah.
3: Because even though by then it was well known that this town, Mongwalu, is where the outbreak is thought to have started, it's got far and away the largest number of cases. He said, look at the conditions that we're working in here, just completely inadequate and actually dangerous for

0: and actually dangerous for the medical personnel who were working there as well.
1: Well, and we can look because of Arlette's pictures. Arlette, Declan just said the thing that was so chilling. There are family members coming in and out of this ward. They're bringing food and water because there's just not enough of that kind of a service. But they are in there with these. You have a picture, the one that struck me, a woman comforting her sister who has Ebola, touching her on the arm. Talk more about what you saw through your lens.
2: Yeah, in the ward there, usually family members in the culture here in Congo, they look after people who are sick. And also many hospitals don't have like a service to provide any food for the sick person. So while the family members, they are in between the two positions because they can't leave their siblings. But in the meantime, being with them means you are also exposed to get infected from a disease that doesn't have any treatment up to now.
1: Yeah. Declan, you also made videos. And as frightening as it might be in those wards, in one video, townspeople talk, they gesture about having just found a dead body, you know, over in a field, or telling of dying people found bleeding out on the streets. None of those townspeople were wearing a mask. Declan, talk about how this is a crossroads town.
0: In fact, it's a pretty large town. It's been the center of the gold mining industry here for over a century. Belgian colonialists started mining gold in the 1920s, and it's continued ever since. So by now, it's actually a town with about 150,000 people in it, many of them migrant laborers who've come from other parts of the country. And that, unfortunately, has become one of the factors scientists and experts believe in the spreading of this disease. Mm-hmm. While we were there, we could see, you know, clues about how the outbreak might have started. Scientists believe that the viruses that cause Ebola reside in fruit bats in between outbreaks. And we certainly saw many fruit bats in the trees around this town. And then we also spent 3 nights in the town itself where we saw, you know, how thriving this gold business was. And not only did it bring migrant workers from other parts of the country, but it also brought traders, gold smugglers, sex workers, a transient population that supports that kind of frontier gold economy. Yeah. And unfortunately, it seems that when this outbreak started, and particularly as it was able to spread undetected for many weeks, that human flow in and out of this remote town almost certainly helped to spread the virus beyond its borders.
1: Well, and there also are incidents where, you know, tensions we mentioned between the locals and the hospital workers. Ebola wards have been burned down. When that happens, the patients have fled back to their families and are surely infecting others. And Arlette, you were in the hotel when gunshots rang out and, you know, more than 100 men attacked the hospital with machetes to retrieve a preacher's body. Can you just remind us briefly why that is such a problem, why it's so important culturally to touch the body of a dead person during burial?
2: Yeah. Usually in the culture, people believe that when you pass away, they should show you and give you all the affection you didn't sometimes get when you were alive. Yeah. So a procedure here during a burial means to kiss sometimes the hand of the dead person and to hug the person. Some pray over the body and some give their farewell speech. And in that specific case of the shepherd, that couldn't happen because he was suspected to be an Ebola case in the middle of the epidemic. That they couldn't allow them to do all those rituals because it could affect them.
1: Yeah.
2: And that's how the fighting started in between the community and the hospital workers.
1: Look, Declan, you mentioned speaking to this doctor. It could be that he might have even operated on one of the first patients suffering Ebola. That, unbeknownst to him, it was a C-section during a pregnancy. Immediately after, several of the doctors who were involved in that died. We talked about how many of the locals think this is a curse or a money-making plot, as you write, drawn up by doctors. And then there's the notion of foreign aid. Where is it? You know, so much more is needed. But can you leave us with one thing that I grabbed onto, that little boy who was, you know, bleeding out from Ebola.

0: How was he when you last saw him?
1: I only visited the ward once, but I did speak to his father afterwards, and we stayed in touch in over the last weeks. And he messaged me just a couple of days ago with some fantastic news. Days earlier, he told me that his son, his name is Emmanuel, was sitting up and asking for toys, and he'd started to draw numbers that he'd been learning in school. But just a couple of days ago, he messaged me and he said, in fact, his bleeding had stopped and he'd been discharged from the hospital. So the disease has a mortality rate of between 30 and 50%. And of course, that does mean that at least half of the people who contract it, you know, do survive. But I can tell you, unfortunately, on the flip side of that, during that same visit, we also met with the lab technician from that same hospital who was lying in the next ward. And he actually, when we visited him in the ward, he was pretty confident that he was going to recover quickly. He thought it might be only malaria. And then the doctor messaged me later to say that his condition actually deteriorated sharply after that. And just a couple of nights ago, he passed away.
0: Well, given that, that's why we are so grateful that you are staying to report on this. Declan Walsh, Chief Africa Correspondent for the New York Times, along with photojournalist Arlette Bashizi, reporting from the epicenter of the Ebola outbreak in the DRC. Thank you both. We'll link to your reporting and pictures. Thank you both so much.
1: Thank you.
2: Thank you.
0: It's here and now.

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1: It's Here and Now. This spring, I got to check out a bald eagle's nest in Washington, D.C. I went there with a fisheries and wildlife biologist who works for the city, Dan Rauch, because a pair of bald eagles seemed to be expecting.
2: Oh, yeah. No, okay, now I can see her whole body now. She is, what's she doing? Why is she standing?
3: She's probably going to roll the egg. Now, look, there's the head dips down and a little bit of a rolling motion. And she's checking out the eggs and making sure they're okay.
1: Since then, Dan has kept me posted on the nest. And over the weekend, he texted me, quote, "Not good news, I'm afraid." And we have Dan Rauch on the line. Dan, good to talk to you.
4: Great to talk to you too, Scott.
2: So what happened?
4: So yes, last time we visited, everything looked fantastic. The behaviors were what we were looking for in an active nest. It looked like they were incubating and they had an egg or eggs. And after several visits back, even 2 weeks ago, I ran into them and the pair was together, perched up near the nest, defending the nest. They didn't like me being anywhere close. And that was about the time when they should have hatched. So it looked like everything was fine. So now I've gone back again. And the nest is empty. There are no eagles, no chicks, no eggs, and I don't know what happens.
2: You know, what's kind of a leading theory here, that perhaps the eggs didn't hatch?
4: Well, since we don't have a view into the nest, we don't have a webcam on this one, it could be that they were inert. You know, the eggs were either not fertilized or they just didn't incubate properly or they just didn't hatch. Maybe they stuck on the nest for an extra week or two and when the eggs didn't hatch, or maybe when they failed in the middle of hatching, maybe the chicks didn't emerge from the eggs completely, which does happen as well. They gave up.
2: Now, when you and I met, you told me it's not uncommon, right, for a nest to fail. You know, eggs only have a certain percentage chance of becoming chicks, eaglets, who live to be 1 year old. So in general, you know, what are some of the reasons these nests fail?
4: So yes, they do. Only about between 70 to 85% of nests are successful. And it could be maybe the pair, one of the pair is too old or one of them is infertile. Maybe there was something genetically wrong with one of the chicks that was in the egg that didn't come out properly. Maybe they do hatch and then there's a food issue. These environmental systems is not just usually one cause. They're very complex and dynamic. So maybe it's a combination of different factors that contributed to these eggs not hatching or maybe hatching, but the chicks not making it.
2: Dan, I just kind of wonder for you yourself, when you saw everything was gone and the nest appeared empty, did the emotional side, you know, of Dan Rauch react, or did the scientist side of Dan Rauch react?
4: It was both. So, life out there is tough, and I see birds every day and different animals, and they go through these struggles, and there's predation, and there's the whole circle of life kind of thing. That happens, and that's kind of the natural world. But, you know, especially the male of this pair, I've known him for 10 years and watched him, like, face other kinds of struggles. You know, he lost a chick to West Nile virus, you know, but then he's had these other successes. So on the science side, it was like, this is nature, and then you know, on the more emotional human side is like, I was really pulling for him. And it's just, it hit pretty hard. I went to kayak through some of the marshes, which they frequent, to look for other birds. Like I was looking for marsh wrens and, you know, there are yellow-billed cuckoos and Baltimore Orioles out there. But what was missing was the eagles. These are places where they hang out all the time. I couldn't find them. They were nowhere to be found. So they have moved on and hopefully they'll come back next year and try again.
2: You know, as you mentioned, Dan, sometimes these nests have webcams, these 24-hour cameras. And this one did not. So as you're saying, we don't have all the answers as to what happened. Are you a fan of these webcams?
4: Yeah, I think it gives you a fantastic view for the scientists because we'll use this data and also for the non-scientists to really appreciate just what the wildlife goes through and the struggle they have out there in order to just survive and make it through and reproduce.
2: Do you think there's a reasonable chance that this couple will turn up in a new nest in a new place around you?
4: They have high nest fidelity, which means they're going to try to use the same nest again, but it might not be the same pair. Now it's been 2 years in which this nest has failed. So the last time that happened, he came back the next year and there was a new female. He is much older. He's at least 17. Maybe it goes the other way. Maybe a younger male shows up with this female, but it's such a fantastic location. And these nests are really easy to see for bald eagles, especially in the winter that are passing through. Someone will try to use that nest again.
2: So today we're talking to you about this disappointment, but more broadly, what is the picture for bald eagles in this country?
4: Bald eagles in general are doing fantastic. There are now about maybe 400,000 eagles in the lower 48. Wow. So it's not really a species that we're very concerned about, but you always want to monitor. And since they're at the high end of the food chain, they are the apex predator for that area. They're a really good indicator of environmental health. So we'll always monitor these eagles.
2: But as you say, Dan, Ray, the numbers are really up for bald eagles. So we got to keep that
4: bald
2: in mind.
4: Bald eagles are doing fantastic. There's rarely a day I go out where I don't see bald eagles. That would not be true 40 years ago. Yeah. But I love to go out and you see them all the time, and it never gets old for me.
2: Dan Rauch is a wildlife biologist for the city of Washington, D.C. Dan, good to talk to you again. Thanks so much.
4: Great to talk to you, too. Thanks, Scott.
2: High nest fidelity. There you go. Here and Now is a production of NPR and WBUR. I'm Scott Tong in Washington, D.C.
5: I'm Robin Young in Boston. This is Here and Now.
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2: I'm Scott Tong. President Trump called Israel's Prime Minister Netanyahu crazy in a call on the Iran war and pursuing peace. Israel's ambassador to the UN has spoken out about the ongoing war.
6: When a regime chants death to Israel, death to America, we take it seriously.
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3: I'm Robin Young. It's Here and Now. Coming up, the latest on rising tensions between the White House and Republican senators. Take North Carolina's Tom Tillis.
4: Whoever these people are in the White House need to get the hell out of the White House. I am tired of amateur hour.
2: Also, former First Lady Jill Biden writes about her time in the White House and her husband's disastrous debate in 2024 in a new book.
3: These stories and...
5: I've been too nice, too nice.
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6: 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I was the friend, had the car that would drive all my friends everywhere they wanted to go.
3: Coming up here now.
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7: Live from NPR News, I'm Lakshmi Singh. The Senate is set to vote later today on billions of dollars for immigration enforcement. But first, it must deal with attempts by both Democrats and Republicans to kill off the president's plan to compensate people who claim they were targeted by the federal government. NPR's Sam Greenglass explains.
8: Approving 3 years of funding for ICE and Border Patrol should have been a cinch. Republicans do not need help from Democrats. But the measure stalled for 2 weeks amid GOP blowback to the unrelated so-called anti-weaponization fund. Earlier this week, Acting Attorney General Todd Blanche promised the fund was dead, only for President Trump to say he didn't know if the fund was scrapped. Some Republican senators have criticized Trump of sabotaging his own priorities. Sam Greenglass, NPR News, Washington.
7: A new study suggests President Trump's deployment of National Guard troops to Washington, D.C. has helped to reduce property crimes in the city with little effect on violent crime. NPR's Kat Lonsdorf says the number of Guard members in the nation's capital is set to double as the U.S. marks its 250th anniversary.
9: President Trump deployed the National Guard to D.C. back in August of last year as part of a federal task force to fight crime. Researchers at the Niskanen Center in D.C. studied police and crime data in the city, adjusting it to isolate the effect of the Guard deployment. What they found was that the deployment itself has had very little to no effect on violent crime in the city, which had already been trending down before Trump came back into office. The study did find that the presence of the Guard produced one notable improvement, about a 24% reduction in opportunistic crimes like theft and vehicle break-ins. That has come at a steep cost to taxpayers, more than $1.5 million per day for around 2,800 troops in the city. Kat Lonsdorf, NPR News, Washington.
7: Close Trump ally turned critic John Bolton has reached a plea deal that appears to resolve the Justice Department's criminal case against him. A person familiar with the matter says the president's former national security advisor during his first term plans to plead guilty to mishandling classified documents. Israeli airstrikes in Gaza killed at least 9 people early today, according to the health ministry. We have more from NPR's Anas Baba.
10: 4 Israeli helicopters launched missiles at apartments in Gaza City in the hours before dawn. The nearly simultaneous attacks took place without warning. Among those killed were the parent and 2 younger siblings of a 9-year-old Hala Lubad, leaving her the sole survivor of her family after she was pulled from the rubble. The Israeli military told NPR. The attacks targeted senior Hamas members. The attacks comes as Gaza's health ministry says May was the deadliest month this year, with 119 Palestinians killed. Israel is also expanding its control over Gaza. Troops occupy more than 60% of the territory now. Anas Babo, NPR News, Gaza City.
7: It's NPR. Under the threat of more cross-border missile and drone strikes exchanged with Ukraine, Russia is hosting a major economic forum in St. Petersburg. Russian President Vladimir Putin was slated to address the event Friday. A new study reveals wildfires are reversing more than a decade of progress the U.S. has made in making the air cleaner. In the journal Science, research shows the national smog level fell 11% from 2003 to 2015 as the government imposed stricter emission standards. But as wildfires have grown, the country's average ground-level ozone increased by 4%. On this track, the study's lead author warns smog will return to 2003 levels in some 20 years. There's been a wave of proposals and policies limiting screens in classrooms across the U.S. over the last year, but NPR's Janaki Mehta reports some students with disabilities feel their needs are being left behind.
11: California ninth grader Soraya Martin loves creative writing. She says stories come naturally to her, but words are different.
12: I have dyslexia, so I've struggled with that my whole life.
11: She'd resisted using assistive technology like dictation software until last year because she just didn't want to feel singled out at school. But then it changed everything.
12: I started getting really good grades, and it made me feel more confident in myself.
11: Now, as screen limit policies are rolling out quickly across the country, disability advocates worry assistive technology built into cell phones, laptops, and tablets could be unintentionally swept up too. They hope state and school leaders slow down to include disabled voices in the national conversation. Janaki Mehta, NPR News.
7: It's NPR.
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15: DC.
16: I'm Robin Young in Boston. It's Here and Now. President Trump is facing a fresh setback to his agenda in his second term, and it's coming from his own party. Last night, four Republican representatives joined with House Democrats to pass an Iran War Powers Resolution. It's an example of the growing opposition to the president's handling of the war, largely a symbolic one. Even if the Senate advances the House resolution, it will land on the president's desk and likely end up being tossed from there. Still, there are things being said that make one pause. Here's North Carolina's Republican Senator Tom Tillis.
4: Whoever these people are in the White House need to get the hell out of the White House. I am tired of amateur hour.
16: Okay. Kate Sandilies is a congressional reporter for Axios. Hi, Kate.
17: Hi. Thank you for having me.
16: And we're also thinking that the Treasury Secretary was asked in a hearing if he wanted to punch Trump's acting head of national security in the nose. He said, no, I wanted to kick him in the butt, for lack of a better word. It's just exchanges like this. Just to start, are you having a sense that there's something, you know, really roiling?
17: Yeah, I mean, I think we are seeing pushback from congressional Republicans to this White House for the first time this entire administration. You know, Republicans and this White House, they've been in lockstep since Trump came back into office. But over the last couple of weeks, we've really started to see some calculated takes from congressional Republicans about pushing back against this White House. And a big part of that is the fact that President Trump has gone after some of these lawmakers in a way to prevent them from having their reelection prospects. You know, Senator Cornyn just lost his primary. Senator Cassidy also lost his primary. And now we have this group of senators who are part of this, quote, YOLO caucus, who don't feel like they need to be in lockstep in the way that they have been in the past and are pushing back against him. And we're also seeing other Republicans that are upset with some of this administration's actions, like the war in Iran, like this $1.8 billion weaponization fund, like the ballroom. And it's all coming at a time where congressional Republicans need to deliver on Trump's agenda, and these things are all stalling it right now.
16: YOLO, you only live once?
17: Yes.
16: So
17: yes,
16: why
17: YOLO,
16: not?
17: You...
16: Yeah, yeah. So why not?
17: It's really because, you know, when these senators were running for re-election, they didn't want to do anything to be in the bad graces of President Trump, right? They needed his support. We know that Trump's endorsement means a lot when it comes to Republicans winning their primaries. And if they don't get it, like we saw with Senators Cornyn and Cassidy and Congressman Thomas Massie, they end up losing. So that's why we did see a lot of pushback before that. But now that we have this group who are lame ducks, they're not running for re-election, we're starting to see some of them really push back against the president that we haven't seen in a way. And again, it's some of the administration's actions, too, that are contributing to this, taking things too far for some Republicans.
16: Well, let's talk about that. The war, for instance. The House vote last night and this resolution now headed to the Senate. You know, as we said, it's just symbolic. And we mentioned there was pushback from Republicans. It's just four.
3: But at one time, it wouldn't have been one, and the president did lash out at them.
17: Yes, he did. Yeah, we did see four Republicans yesterday. That was Thomas Massie, Tom Barrett, Warren Davidson, and Brian Fitzpatrick join every House Democrat in voting to force President Trump to end this war. And it is symbolic, but again, we do have small margins in the House, which is why it only took four of them. But either way, President Trump is really not happy about this result. He took to Truth Social this morning. He called the vote meaningless, noted that it was just four bad Republicans who did this in the middle of his negotiations to end the war. But still, this was really a stunning result from the House after we saw so many failed attempts to rein in the president's campaign in Iran and other military operations overseas. And Republicans overall have largely backed this war since the beginning in February, but this unease within the GOP has continued to grow, especially as gas prices continue to rise. That's not something that they want to be dealing with so close to the November midterms.
3: Yeah. And as what appears to be a deal would put the U.S. pretty much where it was, you know, before all of this money and, of course, loss of life. Look, it doesn't seem like a good time for the president to have this fracture. The Senate is launching into a voting blitz on that budget reconciliation package that would fund immigration enforcement agencies. Democrats have been holding out because of the ICE funding. But this bill now also doesn't have that $1.776 billion so-called weaponization fund in it. That might have paid out money to Jan 6 rioters. That was a bridge too far for Republicans. But might some Republicans balk on this for any reason?
17: Yeah, I mean, we're already seeing that now. Of course, they're on their sixth votorama of this Congress, which allows any senator to offer an unlimited number of amendments. And we've seen this weaponization fund really dominate this conversation around it. They're on their first vote of that will be several votes throughout this day. And it's already taken a little bit over 2 hours. They're still stuck on this. And if this vote were to pass, it would send the entire bill back to the committee, ban the weaponization fund. So GOP senators would be forced to start this entire process over again and not be able to finish out this immigration funding that a lot of them want and the president really wants to see. So we're going to have to see what happens here today. We're seeing a lot of Republican senators struggle with the fact that there is no language right now in this bill banning this fund. That's something that they want to see. Right now, I know we have Senators Bill Cassidy, John Houston, and Dan Sullivan all withholding their votes on this first vote, debating whether they should vote for this Democratic motion that would kill the fund. Yeah. So we're going to have to see what happens here.
3: Well, there's so many other issues that have floated up. The president's appointment of Bill Pulte to be the acting director of national intelligence and the ballroom. But we are hearing that just in the few seconds we have, the money for the ballroom has been stripped out of that bill.
17: Yes, that happened a couple weeks ago. We knew that that didn't have support. That was another thing that we saw a lot of Republican senators push back on. And Trump did relent on that one a little bit and was like, yeah, let's just let this immigration funding go through. So that's not going to be in this bill now.
3: Axios congressional reporter Kate Santelise, thank you so much. Busy time for you. Thank you.
17: Thank you.
2: Jill Biden, the former first lady, has a new book out on her time in the White House. Her memoir, A View from the East Wing, is framed as a behind-the-scenes exclusive look. Is it? Well, all things considered, co-host Scott Detrow spoke to Jill Biden this week for the NPR Newsmakers video podcast, and he's here with me in studio now. Hey, Scott.
15: Hey, Scott. Good to see you.
2: What part of the conversation struck you the most?
15: There were a lot of parts that was really interesting, but to me, one of the things I was most focused on asking about was this thing that she writes in the book and that she said in the first interview she did that made a lot of attention, that she was concerned during that debate when things were going so poorly for President Biden. She said she was worried he had a stroke, and she started to talk about this, and I said, you know, the thing I want to know is if you really thought that, did you have doctors check him out? Did you seek medical attention? And she told us that after the debate, he was checked out by doctors.
18: The doctors, you know, checked him out and he said, oh, he's fine.
15: And Biden said that that's why they went on to do the multiple campaign events going forward. I asked her, I said, you know, Biden insisted she had never seen President Biden like this before or since. And I said, there have been a lot of reports quoting Biden administration staffers saying that's not true. They saw him this confused, this tired, this addled at other points. Jill Biden says she stuck to her story. She has never seen him like that. And she says that nobody came to her with concerns that this was not a one-off event. Yeah.
2: So what did Jill Biden say about her husband's decision, of course, to drop out of the race after that nightmare debate?
15: she conceded how very quickly she and the president and the rest of their immediate family realized how quickly the rest of the Democratic Party had turned on him. She said that at first it was kind of mixed. There was signs of encouragement, but then people started texting her, calling her, urging her to help him make this decision. She said that it was a painful summer. It says that, you know, if she could go back, she wouldn't want him to run for a second term to begin with because it was so painful for her family. Mm. There were two things that I was really curious about. One was that I said that were observers like me wrong when we thought that Biden was signaling all along when he ran for president in 2020 that he would only serve one term? And she said, no, that was actually the original plan.
18: Originally, he thought, you know, just like you're saying, I'm going to do 4 years and get out. But then everybody kept saying, you've got to, you know, the midterms were good. You've got to keep going.
15: So, of course, Biden starts to run for another term. It's disastrous. He pulls out. Kamala Harris, the vice president, comes in with only 107 days to go. I said to the former first lady, you keep talking about this as a personal decision. And it was. It was his life, his career. I said the entire rest of the country, the entire rest of the world had to live with this decision. How did you think about how your personal choices as a president
19: right.
15: affect the rest of the world? She says that was part of the consideration. But at the end, she says that, you know, she and their close circle really felt like he was doing the job and he could keep doing the job. So they wanted to stay in the race.
19: Yeah. This, of course, is the former First Lady's version of the story, version of history. What work in the White House do you think she wants to be remembered for?
15: She's very proud of the fact that she was the first lady to hold a full-time job. She continued to teach in Virginia Community College. She talked about how, you know, for the first year or so, just like every other teacher in America, she was doing it via Zoom classes. She would, you know, teach Zoom classes from the East Wing, which, of course, no longer physically exists. She talked about that. We also talked about a trip that she took to Ukraine in the early months of the war that I was actually one of the reporters traveling with her on that trip, where she snuck into the country to meet with Olena Zelenska, the first lady of Ukraine. We talked about that moment. And she talked to the importance of the role of a first lady to be kind of a symbolic representation of the country in the same way a president can. And she said that she just wanted to, you know, meet person to person to provide support, but also to signal to this country, the United States is with you in this moment.
19: Yeah. So today, how do you think Jill Biden continues to grapple with ultimately in 2024, of course, Vice President Harris lost, President Trump won?
15: Yeah. She, you know, at times she kind of tried to wiggle out of questions about that, saying, I'm not a politician. And I said, like, respectfully, Dr. Biden, you have had a front row seat to politics for decades. Yeah. You know a lot about politics, but she insists that she thought that Vice President Harris was going to win on election day, that she was surprised and shocked she lost. I asked her, like, how have you reconciled that? Why do you think America put Donald Trump back in the White House? And she said, I just don't know. I asked her what she thought about Harris's criticism, that if Harris had had longer than 107 days, she could have put together a better campaign. And that's when Biden said, I'm not a political analyst. I just can't tell. But, you know, it is very clear that the people who ran that speed campaign from midsummer on for Harris really felt like they were always at a disadvantage because it was so last minute compared to what a full presidential campaign of 2 years could have been.
19: Yeah. Scott Detrow, of course, is host of NPR's All Things Considered. You can watch the full Newsmakers interview on the NPR YouTube page or on the NPR app. Scott, thanks so much.
15: Hey, thanks for having me.
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0: Last year, the U.S. House of Representatives voted to eliminate all previously approved funding for public media. 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
5: It's here and now. Lizzo is here, and boy, is there a lot to catch up with this superstar who has a new album out. The title is, we can't say, because public radio. So let's just say it rhymes with rich, and it will probably make her more successful.

0: Lizzo, Melissa, welcome back. And start with that word. You know, you're not the first person to claim it. Missy Elliott is someone who took ownership of it in the late 1990s. What does it mean to you?
1: It was like a stamp in time. This word that was used to degrade women. And it was such a beautiful thing when Black women started to reclaim it and transformed it. And I thought it was a powerful message to have a part of my narrative, to be like, people can throw words at you, own it. The best way to not be destroyed by someone else's vitriol is by taking it and putting it on like a super suit or an armor.
0: Well, something maybe you've needed. Now, I'm going to be as brief as I can about your ongoing legal issues with your backup dancers, because I know you can't say much. See, this is a legal situation. But you have said claims of harassment are absolutely not true. You're looking forward to actually testifying if there's any kind of trial. So comment in any way you want, but I'm thinking that people might be saying, maybe you're saying something about those legal issues with this title.
1: It's up to people's interpretation. I think there's a lot that I have to reclaim right now. I spend a lot of time out of the public eye, and I think people formed a lot of opinions about me.
0: Yeah.
1: And coming back, claiming that and just owning the parts of myself that sometimes are a little bit more intense or, you know, bitchier, I think is like important for me.
0: Well, this is, I guess, what I'm getting to, because very often women who take control of their lives, and in this case, you are really firmly in control of your career, of your music, of how everything works on the stage. And sometimes that strength in a woman is interpreted as being the B word.
1: Yeah, I agree. I think people don't know how hard I work. And maybe people have some prejudices about me, you know, being a fat Black woman, they probably don't think that I'm working as hard as I'm working, which whatever. But I'm 24/7. And I think that some of the things that have been said about me, you know, if a man was running his show the way he was running his show, I don't think anyone else would bat an eye. And I also think that, like, I've had this happy-go-lucky, positive girl persona put on me. And I don't think I've been allowed to have flaws or depth. And I think that, like, what I'm doing now is adding a little bit of more texture to the way people perceive me.
0: Yeah. Well, and it is your music. And it's great, by the way. This album is just great. Defiantly so, on songs like That Girl, lots of R's. And there's a lot of, you know, dissing of your body throughout the song, but then you end on a high note. Let's listen.

0: Big girl at the Met, you did shut down the red carpet when you walked at the Met in 2022. This is the big Met Gala. Screaming and yelling fans went absolutely quiet when you stopped and began playing your golden flute. That's what you're referencing there?
1: Yeah, I also, you know, the representation of being the first plus size black girl to do the carpet, I think was important. And I wear that with a badge of honor. I think I was just putting that there to be like, hey, check the stats. Oh, you know, I think people forget how iconic I am.
0: Well, what does that mean for you, those kinds of cultural accomplishments? You have called yourself fat. You have reclaimed that before the B word. Mm-hmm. You've been disparaged by haters, you know, online. And then when you lost some weight, you were criticized for being hypocritical. It just feels like, you know, a B word can't win, you know. where are you now?
1: I realized that I can win because winning isn't determined by anyone else's merit but my own. I was concerned about how fans would respond to my body changing, which is why I was very open about the entire process. Mm-hmm. If you go on my social media, you will see it documented from day one where I said, I'm going to go on an intentional weight release journey. Because there are a lot of people who empowered themselves and had an empowering relationship with their body because of me and because of what I represented.
0: Yeah. So you didn't want to send a message to people that their body wasn't any good just because you had chosen to lose some weight. And you also told us you've recently gained some back and you feel good about that. So weight is obviously a work in progress, but you just said you wanted to be considerate of your fans, but not too nice. Let's hear a little bit of Too Nice. I've been

0: That's probably one of the songs I debated putting on the album because it was very personal. I am a serial people pleaser. I grew up the baby of the family, the peacemaker. I was the friend that had the car that would drive all my friends everywhere they wanted to go. I would pay for movie tickets, food, like...
1: Wait, did you not think you were enough?
0: Damn. No, I think that it comes from feeling inadequate.
1: Yeah.
0: Feeling like, oh, my personality's annoying. Like, you wouldn't want to be friends with me. But this is what I can offer. Like, and I think that that carried on well into my adulthood. And every person who I was friends with, I was like, you need to benefit off of me somehow. That was my value to people. And I got used. I did. I got used. Mm. And it was an extremely painful, abusive friendship. And I wrote a song about it.
1: Yeah. There you go. Well, let's listen to another song. Whose hair is this?
0: Who?

0: And this is, it's heartbreaking. It says, you know, whose hair is this? And this gorgeous voice and ballad. And then there's the punchline at the end.
1: But I ain't been, oh, I did have red hair last week.
0: Where did this song come from?
2: I wrote Whose Hair Is This last year in the fall of 2025. And it was important to me because I played a private show and I sang 'Cause I Love You.

0: it tore the house down, mm-hmm. like standing ovation. And I said, oh, I dropped the mic afterwards, like, bink. And I was like, oh, I need to write another one of these.
1: I'm crying.
0: I used a real experience. I found one of my wig hairs, but I didn't. And I was like, wait a minute, because I had dyed my hair red all fall. And so I was like, what is this brown curly hair? And I took it home and did forensics, as every woman does. And I found one of the wigs that I would wear all the time. It was a casual wig. And the hair matched. And I was so embarrassed. And I was talking about it in the studio. And of course, Ricky Reed was like, that's a great lyric.
2: It's a great lyric. But can I ask you about something else you just said there, which is, you know, you perform these ballads and it's like standing ovations at the Blue Note. I feel you could sell out stadiums, you know, just you with the mic, with your flute. Did you ever think of maybe doing, you know, really big shows with you just belting it out?
0: I think about that often. I think that that's why I did the Blue Note. I think the Blue Note was my opportunity to stand at park and bark, as I'd say. There was no room on the stage to dance and to move around. And it was about my voice and it was about my flute playing. I have plenty of time in my career to have a performance with a piano and a microphone. I'm young. I'm sexy. I'm turnt. I'm nobody's mama. So I'm going to go outside and have fun.
2: I love the turn.
3: 1, 2, 3, 4.
2: Look, we're going to go out on a high note. Happy, happy to be. Thank you so much. As singer, songwriter, flautist, Lizzo. Her new album is
0: Bitch.
2: Thank you.

0: Nizzo's album drops tomorrow. 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
1: Live from NPR News in Boston, I'm Steve Brown. Senate Republicans have cleared a first hurdle as they try to pass legislation to fund immigration enforcement agencies. Republicans rejected a Democratic effort to permanently block President Trump from creating a nearly $1.8 billion settlement fund for allies who claim government persecution. Republicans still face a gauntlet of Democratic amendments before the bill can advance, setting up a day-long test. More votes on the settlement fund are expected. The bill would provide roughly $70 billion to fund U.S. immigration and customs enforcement and the Border Patrol. Former Trump administration National Security Advisor John Bolton has agreed to plead guilty to a single felony count of retaining classified information under a deal with the Justice Department that could allow him to avoid prison time. The deal would resolve a criminal case filed back in October that charged Bolton with 18 counts of either retaining or sharing diary-like notes with family members. Most U.S. stocks are rising as oil prices ease, but slumps for influential AI winners are weighing on Wall Street. The S&P 500 is up slightly today, a day after dropping from its record. 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
1: It's Here and Now with some good news about a bamboo plant native to the Southeast. Rivercane is making a comeback. When it grows in dense colonies, it can help prevent floods like those brought on by Hurricane Helene nearly 2 years ago. Kate Myers with Blue Ridge Public Radio and Grist reports.
2: Basket weaver Mary Thompson is a member of the Eastern Band of Cherokee. She says rivercane has been a vital tool for the tribe for thousands of years.
3: We use it for housing, for roofing, for toys, for musical instruments, for weapons, for storage vessels, basketry.
2: Despite its many uses, 98% of river cane has been cut down throughout the Southeast to make room for agriculture and development. That makes it hard to find, so Thompson often ends up trekking hours away from home to reach it.
3: We don't have the access to it on a regular basis. We've gone as far away as Barberville, Kentucky.
2: Now, rivercane is making a comeback as flood control, a welcome sight for Thompson.
3: Now I think that people are starting to recognize the science behind what we did as a tribe.
2: And the tribe, along with universities and conservation groups, is helping to drive rivercane plantings all over the Southeast after Helene unearthed flooding vulnerabilities in the region. On a hot day, a crew of planters in Fairview, North Carolina, unload precious cargo from a truck. Plastic tubs containing little river cane plants set in about a foot of soil. They will line the banks of Cane Creek. The crew takes small clumps of tubular roots, called rhizomes, and puts them a foot into the soil. Adam Griffith has planted close to 1,000 river cane stems since Helene on behalf of the Eastern Band of Cherokee.
4: Its ability to withstand periods of drought and flood are higher when the density is higher and when the stand is larger.
2: If these roots make it, they'll grow into huge clusters of cane.
4: They'll form a super dense jungle gym of rhizomes and roots underground, and that's what stabilizes the stream banks during the floods.
2: Since Helene, Griffith says he's seen a surge of interest in rivercane among nonprofits and universities.
4: There are many seats at the rivercane table. Everyone's welcome. We take all kinds.
2: Over the mountain at Warren Wilson College, Hazel Partington is one of several students who's pulled a seat up to the table. She's admiring a stand of rivercane along the Swannanoa River. In some spots, the feathery green fronds are taller than her.
5: And yeah, I didn't really know anything about the plant before we started, and now I feel like I'm obsessed with it. One of our program partners calls people who are really into rivercane caniacs. So we're all proud caniacs now. We love the stuff.
2: The caniacs have planted a lot of rivercane, and they've also spent a lot of time convincing others, like power companies and nurseries, to do the same. She's struck by the plant's history and how it offers a simple solution to floods.
5: We almost eradicated those ecosystems, and now we're coming back to being like, oh, they served a purpose.
2: She hopes replanting rivercane not only prevents flooding, but also keeps Cherokee traditions alive. For NPR News, I'm Katie Myers in Western North Carolina.
1: 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A note here, today on our podcast, Here Now Anytime, the important Supreme Court cases we're still waiting for, including the birthright citizenship case and President Trump's attempts to ban it, that and more at Here and Now Anytime, and you're at Here and Now, now.

Senators try to use an immigration spending bill that President Trump wants to block spending Trump also wanted. Many lawmakers would like to prevent the president from reviving an agreement with himself to send taxpayer dollars to people he says are wronged by the government. So what's the solution? On the next Morning Edition from NPR News.

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6: I'm Scott Tong in Washington, D.C. This is Here and Now. Our colleagues at WBUR's Endless Thread answer questions they encounter online. Well, one listener named Jordan emailed them about a hiker who reviews trails on Google Maps and posts photos of themselves from the trail wearing, let's call it, unconventional clothing. Endless Thread producer Grace Tatter shares the story with hosts Amory Sievertson and Ben Brock Johnson.
7: Jordan had written to tell us about how he and his wife were traveling around Iceland a couple of years ago.
8: Ugh, best place.
7: Oh, I know, I'm jealous. Have you been?
8: I have. You must go. You will go.
7: Someday. Someday. For now, though, I'm living vicariously through Jordan and his wife, who were doing lots of hiking, too, during their trip a couple of years ago. So every evening, they check Google Maps to plan the next part of their road trip. And almost always, a person going by the name of Ridiculubes had reviewed the next few hikes on their route.
9: Huh.
7: So I'm going to send you one of Ridiculubes' reviews from that trip.
9: Okay. I see a picture of somebody in a dress.
7: And they're also in quite remarkable scenery, right? Against a quite staggering backdrop.
9: And it's they're wearing those shoes. What are those shoes? Valentinos? Is that a thing?
7: Nice try. You're close.
9: Oh,
7: you're close.
9: That was a real shot in the dark.
7: Those are Louboutins.
9: Oh, Louboutins, of course. Yes.
7: Which is where I think we can assume Ridiculubes gets their screen name
9: Ridiculubes.
7: From. Ridiculubes, L-O-U-B. Yes.
8: And can I say, I've seen these shoes before. I've heard of Louboutins. I have seen these shoes before. I have never put the two together. I didn't know what a gun to my head, I couldn't have told you what a Louboutin looked like. But it's the black shoe with the bright red heel, like stiletto, the black stiletto with the bright red bottom to the shoe. So for anyone who needed a visual, just because I didn't know, and now I do.
10: These is red bottoms, these is bloody shoes.
7: And they're very high, very skinny. They look like a weapon. The heel looks like a weapon.
8: Okay, I haven't seen them that up close, but
9: it's like it's like a red mouth with one very long sharp tooth. If you look at it from the back,
7: Yes, and they also look very hard to walk in. So this review of this person wearing these very high heels in gorgeous mountainous places, it turns out this is not an anomaly, because fast forward 2 years and Jordan and his wife are in the Dolomites in Italy. And once again, Ridiculubes has been on the trail. And once again, Ridiculubes has been wearing their signature Louboutins.
9: How is Ridiculubes always just one lube step ahead of them?
7: I don't know.
8: And how are they walking on this terrain in those shoes?
9: I know,
8: that I could not walk on a flat wooden floor in. So these are like your classic hiking photos where you're on the top of X mountain, or you're on the, you know, you're amid the incredible landscape, except this person is doing it in some form of a dress or skirt and these ridiculously high heels.
9: Yeah, it's very surrealist, I feel like, in a way, or like vaguely surrealist, where it's like, oh, this person is wearing an outfit that does not make sense in this location, but it's very striking.

0: precarious shoes. So, like you all, like me, Jordan, our listener, wanted to know why, if you're going to these like beautiful but very rocky, steep places, are you wearing such high heels? Mm-hmm. And also, how are they doing this? Like, these are serious hikes with like cables and stuff. Yeah. Have they modified the stilettos with gripper spikes to make them all terrain? Like, how are they getting up there?
1: That was my big question too. Is like, is there a little backpack with their other clothes just outside the frame? Because Lubes looks pretty pristine in these photos. Like, I'm not seeing the dust of the hike on Lubes' outfits here.
0: Well, fortunately, I talked to Ridiculubes and they were down. Ridiculubes was down to reveal all.
1: Lubes? You talked to Lubes?
0: I sure did.
1: All right, Grace, tell us more.
0: Okay, so Ridiculubes signs his emails as Riddy. Lubes is a great nickname, Ben, but Riddy is how he signs his emails, which is a little less of a mouthful than Ridiculubes. Riddy first discovered women's fashion when he was a little kid.
2: I'm a guy, but I like dressing up.
0: This is an aspect of Riddy's life he doesn't always share with everyone, so that's why we agreed to use his nickname. Around 20 years ago, he started dressing up sometimes when he was out of the house.
2: Of course, back then, the social climate was a bit different. But every time I went out, I took some photos as photographic evidence, and that started a trend. And eventually, I built up my confidence, started going out during daytime in different places in public. And it was a process of getting used to the looks that you might get. And, you know, some of the looks may not be so charitable.
0: Riddy developed his confidence and style over time. He started collecting Louboutins. He now owns about 20 pairs. I would say I'm jealous, but I really don't think I could walk in them. So I guess that's fine. At the same time as he's developing his new sense of style and gaining the confidence to go out and about more dressed up, he's also developing a passion for nature and the outdoors. Riddy can work remotely, so he regularly travels to hike and camp in some of the world's most scenic places.
2: I was driving through Austria at one point, so I was thinking around Easter time, and there's still snow on the ground, and I decided, I haven't dressed up while being on snow or on a snowy path. And I did that. And that was one of the earlier explorations, I suppose. It kind of became a thing because I looked at it like, oh, this is actually quite nice. It just worked out because these are things that I love and I can do both at the same time.
0: Riddy doesn't have a photography assistant. He uses drones to capture these images. And he does not wear stilettos for the entire hike, usually.
2: There are moments where I am just like, okay, I'm just going to take this video and I can massage my feet a little later.
0: But wearing stilettos is not without its risks, especially in nature, which Riddy was reminded of one day when he was setting up for a photo in a beautiful but remote location.
2: I step out into the rock in order to get to the spot where I think, okay, this would look nice. As I stepped out, I slipped. I couldn't stop myself. I kept sliding and sliding, and I look ahead, and in about like 5 feet, there was a drop-off. And I, internally, I'm panicking, but I was still trying to look for a way out, and I kept trying to stop myself with my legs and my hands, and it wasn't working.
0: Fortunately, Riddy saw a tree branch.
2: I went up and grabbed it. I hung onto it, and it held my weight. And thanks to it, I was able to get out safely. Nobody was there. I didn't see anyone.
0: He also didn't have any cell phone service.
2: So if something has happened, if I broken my leg or hit my head and gotten conscious, then I have no recourse except to just drag myself out.
0: When Riddy leaves a Google review, it's not just so he can post his pictures. He's also sharing detailed information about these hikes because he actually uses Google reviews. In addition to Google Maps, Riddy posts his pictures on Instagram, also under the name Ridiculubes. He hasn't gone viral. He's not really trying.

0: to become a meme. He genuinely enjoys dressing up, taking pictures and hiking just for himself. But he was delighted that Jordan had seen his reviews more than once.
1: Wow, it feels great to actually have people notice. And the fact that your listener had traveled to the same place as I have, I feel like there's a lot of kindred spirits out there.
2: That was the high fashion hiker known as Ridiculubes, speaking to Endless Threads' Grace Tatter. And we have more Endless Thread stories at our website, hereandnow.org.
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2: It's here and now. Two low-budget horror films topped Hollywood's box office charts this weekend. There was Backrooms.
8: Pull me up!
9: What do you see?
2: And Obsession. Both these films are from directors who got their starts making viral YouTube videos, and that meant Disney's big, expensive-budget Star Wars adventure, The Mandalorian and Grogu, came in third. What is going on? Well, time to ask NPR's movie critic, Bob Mondello, who's here in studio. Hey, Bob.
10: Hey.
2: So what's going on?
10: Darned if I know. film industry news site Deadline is calling it YouTube fever, and apparently Hollywood is loving the heat.
2: Wow. So, okay, we're talking about Backrooms and Obsession, who've done so well. Seems these films, at least to this Gen Xer, sprang out of nowhere. Tell us the basics about these. Maybe Backrooms first.
10: Okay. Backrooms is a horror flick with a super simple concept. A furniture dealer finds a secret door in his showroom that leads to a bunch of passages and rooms where you can get trapped. Mm. It's based on a series of short videos that 20-year-old Kane Parsons has been making for several years. And that idea was based on an internet horror legend. Kane Parsons started making YouTube videos when he was 9.
2: Wow.
10: He now has more than 3 million YouTube followers and many thousands more on other social media. And I'm guessing that that's why this film feels like it sprang out of nowhere if you're not one of his followers.
2: There you
10: go. It was promoted largely online and in weird, sometimes viral ways, not through conventional advertising.
2: Well, okay, so my kid's world, not mine. It did very well, $81 million in North America over the weekend. I gather that's a very big number.
10: It's huge. In fact, no horror film franchise, and you can bet that this is going to be a franchise now, has ever started that high.
2: Wow. Okay. Obsession. I gather it's grossed more than $100 million since opening?
10: Yes, $100 million worldwide in 3 weeks. So it's not performing at quite the same level. It's by a YouTube content creator named Curry Barker. He is a comparatively ancient 26. It's sort of a horror rom-com about a painfully shy guy who uses a magic willow branch to get a friend to fall for him, with obviously disastrous results. Barker also has more than a million followers on YouTube and TikTok, but not for this specific property.
2: So I gather this film kind of over the weekends has had a certain staying power?
10: Yes. Yeah. It's amazing. I used to work in publicity for a film theater chain. Mm. You always saw things go down, especially horror movies. They always drop precipitously after the first week. Remember Sinners?
2: Yes.
10: Sinners was considered amazing because its second week only dropped by 5%. Obsession, which opened in over 2,000 theaters, went up by almost 40% its second week. And this week it's up again. That just doesn't happen. The last time it happened for any wide-release film outside of the Christmas holidays was 1982 and E.T. the Extraterrestrial. Is that amazing?
2: Okay, I was there in 1982. Now, is this is this a major shift in the way Hollywood does business? You know, in the 1970s, we had Spielberg and George Lucas and Martin Scorsese coming along, and people then were talking about the new Hollywood.
10: Yeah, I would be astonished if we got dozens of YouTubers making wildly successful blockbusters. I bet studios will try, because these films are playing to teens and 20-somethings, and that is an audience they are desperate in Hollywood to hang on to. But there's a big caveat here. Horror flicks are really cheap to make. That's why they're often a way for young filmmakers, new filmmakers, to break in. These two, Backrooms and Obsession, were both made for next to nothing. Huh. So the fact that they each made more than $100 million worldwide is really stunning.
2: Oh, big profits. Is there any parallel, Bob, to the generation of music video directors that got their shot at the big time in the 1990s? You know, David Fincher, Spike Jonze, Michael Bay, and that this now may be a new generational pipeline?
10: Absolutely. But don't forget, music videos were also reasonably expensive to make, right? But they were being made by film companies and things. It's the same thing, but a different way in.
2: Okay, so Bob, what took Hollywood so long here? I understand the YouTube sensation Mark Fishbach had to self-finance a horror movie because the Hollywood types turned him down.
10: That's right. But his film made $50 million. So now they're really interested in his next film basically follow the money here. They're used to making films a certain way. These guys come in and make it a different way. They've proved now that they can do it cheaply. That's a really good skill set. But Hollywood still knows how to make big budget films in a different way.
2: Well, so in this case, do we have a contrast to the big budget movie that's out there now, the Star Wars latest, Mandalorian and Grogu, that old Hollywood, as it were, maybe losing out to these kids?
10: Yeah, you sure do. And in fact, a lot of people are drawing a connection that I don't think really holds, that the fall off on Mandalorian and Grogu, which was over 60%, almost 70%, that was due to these films. And I don't think that's true. But there's no question that it did fall off. The thing is, it started so big, it has still made $250 million worldwide because Disney's machine is behind pushing it. Hollywood's not going away, and the big style of things aren't. But this is a new way in. This is new blood. Yeah. And I've kind of literally with these horror movies. So bring on the YouTubers. Yay.
2: Yay from NPR movie critic Bob Mondello. Bob, thanks so much.
10: This was such fun.
2: Here Now is a production of NPR and WBUR. I'm Scott Tong in Washington, D.C.
9: I'm Robin Young in Boston. This is Here Now.
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9: I'm Robin Young. This week saw a rebuke of President Trump's war in Iran with a war powers vote in Congress, and Trump refused to say his now defunct anti-weaponization fund is gone for good.
11: The weaponization fund, as far as I'm concerned, was a beautiful thing.
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Last year, the U.S. House of Representatives voted to eliminate all previously approved funding for public media. 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
2: I'm Ailsa Chang.
3: And I'm Scott Detrow. The Trump administration appears to be backing off from certain actions the president had been pushing.
4: What you're seeing now is the American system of checks and balances beginning to work the way it's supposed to work.
2: Also, a closer look at President Trump's combative relationship with the press and with women reporters especially.
3: And how the liver of a homing pigeon might help it navigate.
5: That's the time when the pigeons have to rely upon their magnetic sense to find the direction.
2: Those stories and more after this summary of the day's news.
6: Live from NPR News, I'm Lakshmi Singh. The Senate has begun an all-day series of votes as Republicans attempt to pass 3 years of funding for immigration enforcement. The effort has been complicated by the president's nearly $2 billion fund to pay out taxpayer money to people who claim to have been targeted by what President Trump calls a weaponized federal government. NPR's Eric McDaniel reports.
7: The $70 billion package is meant to fund Immigration and Customs Enforcement as well as Border Patrol for the rest of the president's time in the White House. Republicans thought they'd found a path to pass it on a party-line vote. Democrats don't support the funding. But some GOP lawmakers are now demanding an end to President Trump's self-allocated anti-weaponization fund before they advance the package. Trump's acting attorney general told Congress the fund can be used to pay insurrectionists who threatened lawmakers and attacked the Capitol building on January 6, 2021. Recent conflicting statements from the administration on whether it's decided to unilaterally end the payout fund have not helped matters. Amendment votes and negotiations will continue into the evening. Eric McDaniel, NPR News, The Capitol.
6: New York City officials say they are ready for huge World Cup soccer crowds expected later this month. At a press conference today, state and local officials detailed plans to keep fans safe. Here's NPR's Brian Mann.
8: Governor Kathy Hochul says New York City's bus, subway and train system will boost service to move up to 100,000 extra people, many going to the New York, New Jersey stadium where World Cup matches will take place. State and local officials are also stepping up anti-terrorism measures.
9: So you'll see more of a police presence, but also know that behind the scenes that our cyber analysts and experts are focused on this with every fiber in their being.
8: Mayor Zoran Mamdani says there may be even bigger crowds if a World Cup soccer game falls on the same day as a possible Knicks-Spurs NBA Finals home game.
10: This is a moment that we've been preparing for, we've been hoping for, and we feel fully prepared for.
8: The first World Cup match in the New York, New Jersey area is June 13th. Brian Mann, NPR News.
6: Mortgage rates in the U.S. are dragging down the spring home buying season. According to Redfin, new home listings are declining. And Pierre Stephen Basaha says mortgage rates are elevated.
11: It was expected to be a strong home buying season. Average interest rates for a 30-year fixed mortgage dropped below 6% in February, the first time in 3.5 years. But the war against Iran increased the cost of borrowing, and this week the mortgage rate is about 6.5%. Real estate business Zillow says sales in May were below where they were a year ago, nearly 3%, and the housing recovery is back on pause. Families choosing to stick with renting are seeing the benefits of an apartment construction boom. The retail data company Yardi Matrix reports the average advertised rent was virtually flat compared to a year earlier.
6: It's NPR News. U.S. federal health officials are tracking the Ebola outbreak in East Central Africa as the disease continues to spread. The United States has sent more than $160 million in financial assistance to the region, but is not as directly or closely involved in the Ebola response compared to previous outbreaks. Some experts say U.S. leadership is missing. One official with the Pandemic Center at Brown University says costs and concerns of the outbreak won't end until it is contained at the source. The Dow Jones Industrial Average is closing up more than 870 points. Stocks recovering from yesterday's declines. Banks such as J.P. Morgan were among the leading gainers as investors rotated out of technology shares after chipmaker Broadcom posted disappointing earnings results. The rapper Drake has the week's biggest album and the week's biggest song. NPR's Stephen Thompson reports.
12: In mid-May, Drake released three albums on a single day: Iceman, Habibti, and Maid of Honor. Last week, he did something no one has ever done before. He landed all of the week's top three albums. This week, those three albums are still in the top 10, and Iceman holds at number one for a second week.
13: I'm still scorching hot in these streets, baby. Pull up, play, baby, beep, beep, baby.
12: That song, Janis STFU, holds at number one on the Hot 100 singles chart. It's one of four Drake songs in the top 10, and one of 29 Drake songs to crack this week's Hot 100. Stephen Thompson, NPR News.
6: I'm Lakshmi Singh, NPR News in Washington.
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15: Last year, the U.S. House of Representatives voted to eliminate all previously approved funding for public media. 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
16: Culver City, California. A bipartisan majority in the House voted on Wednesday to end the war with Iran. The move is seen as the clearest rebuke of President Trump's actions in the Middle East after 3 months of war have further destabilized the region and sent oil prices soaring. The War Powers Resolution passed by a vote of 215 to 208, with four Republicans joining Democrats in support. One of those Republicans is Representative Brian Fitzpatrick of Pennsylvania, who joins us now. Welcome.
17: Thanks for having me.
16: So why did you vote in support of this measure?
17: Simply put, to follow the law. There's a statute on the books. It's a War Powers Act of 1973. It says a number of things. The two most critical are the 48-hour notification period, which did occur. And the second is within 60 days of hostilities that the matter be approved by Congress, either through an AUMF, an authorized use of military force, declaration of war. Mm-hmm. We are past that 60-day mark. So I've made very, very clear to the White House and to House leadership that I would be enforcing the law, you know, unless the Supreme Court declares that statute unconstitutional or unless there's a change in the law, we have to follow the law as it's currently written. So that's what I did for every War Powers Resolution that has been brought to the floor after that 60-day period I've supported.
16: Well, on Truth Social today, I'm sure you saw this, President Trump called yesterday's vote, quote, meaningless, and then he called the four Republicans out. He said that the four Republicans who supported the resolution were, quote, bad, and added their grandstanders. They should be ashamed of themselves. How do you respond to the president there?
17: Well, everybody's entitled to their opinion. I don't take any offense to any criticism. You know, I have a job to do. I think it's very, very important for every representative to remember who your bosses are. We do not report to any person or any party here in Washington, D.C. We report to the people back home, the people in our districts who vote for us, who sent us here, and who we represent. It's very, very important for every representative to never, ever lose sight of that. I come from Pennsylvania's 1st District. It's Bucks and Montgomery counties in Pennsylvania. It's a very, very independent-minded group of individuals, great people that I'm proud to represent, and they want independent representation. They want their representative to follow the law and to follow the Constitution and not be intimidated by criticism or politics. So that's what I've done in this instance and in every other instance.
16: But let me ask you, because President Trump has also criticized this vote, saying that, look, he's in the middle of negotiations with Iran to end the war. Are you at all concerned that this vote could undermine those talks?
17: Well, I think following the rule of law is an American strength, right? I mean, that's what one of the many reasons why we're the beacon of freedom around the world.
16: Even at the cost of potentially interfering with these negotiations.
17: Well, how do we justify not following the law? right? I mean, I think that, and by the way, I think it's important to note, I introduced my own war powers resolution, which would have addressed the very issue that you're raising here. We authored something. It's bipartisan. We have Democrats and Republicans on board. We introduced it during Operation Epic Fury a few months back. That would have allowed for a tolling of that 60-day period during legitimate periods of ceasefire and negotiations. And that would have afforded the president, and all future presidents for that matter, time to negotiate. That legislation was not considered. So we are left with two choices. We either need to follow the law or we need to change the law. We cannot violate the law.
16: Putting aside the actual law, the administration has been saying that this war is necessary to push back on Iran's nuclear ambitions. You sit on the House Intelligence Committee. What is the best way to address Iran's nuclear ambitions in your mind?
17: Well, there's a number of ways. You know, the same way we need to be addressing Russia and any other adversary across the globe. You know, diplomacy is always the first option, economic pressure. There's a number of tools in the what we call the IC toolbox, intelligence community toolbox, to preserve world order and world peace. Military action is obviously always the option of last resort. It must be. So I think multiple things can be and are true at once. Iran was the world's largest state sponsor of terrorism. I think that's been accepted by multiple administrations across party lines throughout our lifetime. They were racing towards a nuclear weapon. You know, whether they were weeks or months, people can debate that point, but they were close. I think we can, you know, everybody who's in the intelligence community, including myself, know that to be true. But it's also true that we are a nation of the rule of law. And our Constitution, in the brilliance of our founders, set up three separate independent branches of government, each of which is an independent constitutional check on the other. And we have to be true to that system of government. That's what allowed our country to be what it is.
16: You mentioned that lawmakers need to listen to their bosses, their constituents. But, you know, in a lot of primaries so far, Republican voters have voted out incumbents who have gone against President Trump, right? And I'm curious, what kinds of conversations are you having with your colleagues, if you care to talk a little bit about that, about when is it safe for Republicans to oppose Trump's policies and when it is politically not safe?
17: Well, I really reject that conversation to begin with, because we have a job to do, and that's to represent your district. And second, the perspective you take to this job is very important. If you go about your day worried about losing your job, then you're never going to be good at your job. You can't be worried about losing it. You have to have a healthy perspective for what this job is. This job is a short-term public service. It is not our title. It is not our office. It is on loan to us by the public for a short, limited period of time. And if you take the perspective that you're more worried about your legacy than you are about re-election, you're going to be much better at your job. You're going to be much more effective. And you'll be able to live with yourself at the end of the day, which is far more important than any short-term reward. So that's what I urge of all of my colleagues. You know, I lead the two-party group in Congress, the Problem Solvers. We're the only bipartisan group in Congress. So I talk to everybody. I talk to all my colleagues, and I always, you know, preach these virtues.
16: Brian Fitzpatrick, Republican congressman from Pennsylvania, thank you very much.
17: You bet. Thanks.
3: Homing pigeons rely on a variety of signals to navigate the skies, including magnetism, but it's never been quite clear how exactly the birds detect magnetic cues. A team of researchers proposes the answer might be found in a pretty unexpected place. Here's science reporter Ari Daniel.
18: Drop a homing pigeon somewhere it's never been, and the bird can flap its way back home.
5: You have to provide them actually a good home so that they want to return. And that means good food and nice, cozy housing.
18: To fly home, a pigeon has to figure out where it is and in which direction to go, says Martin Vikelsky, who directs the Max Planck Institute of Animal Behavior in Germany. They rely on odor cues, the sun, visual landmarks, and magnetic direction, which is using Earth's magnetic field to orient and navigate.
5: It would be as if you're put into a forest where you know my home is east. And then you have a compass, you just go east, you end up at your cabin.
18: Pigeons rely on magnetic direction under certain circumstances.
5: That is either at night or during completely overcast conditions.
18: For decades, researchers have struggled to explain how these pigeons sense magnetic direction. Then, some years back, Bukelski was attending an interdisciplinary meeting where he met someone he might never have encountered otherwise, immunologist Christian Kurz from the University of Bonn in Germany.
19: And in the coffee break, we talked to each other. Show me one scientist who doesn't like talking about their research.
18: Kurz told him he'd been studying immune cells called macrophages when he stumbled upon something surprising. In the spleens of mice, these cells responded to a magnetic field.
19: One of the jobs of these cells is to eat and degrade old red blood cells. Our red blood cells contain hemoglobin.
18: And hemoglobin contains iron. This bundle of iron atoms gives those immune cells magnetic properties. And the researchers wondered if something similar might be true for homing pigeons. So they examined cells from across the bird.
20: And then we figured out that it's actually the liver who has the strongest magnetic properties.
18: Klivia Lizovsky is a cell biologist at the University of Bonn. Turns out the same kind of macrophages in the livers of homing pigeons also store oodles of iron atoms.
20: And then the next question was, do they really play a role in animal navigation?
18: To answer that, the researchers traveled to the south of Germany near the Swiss border with 34 pigeons that would need to fly 12 miles to reach home. In a little more than half the birds, the team used a drug to temporarily deplete those iron-containing macrophages when it was completely overcast, so no directional cues from the sun, says Martin Bukelski.
5: That's the time when the pigeons have to rely upon their magnetic sense to find the direction. And the ones without the macrophages were basically lost.
18: But the ones with the macrophages could do it. And when the sun came out, the birds that had been lost managed to find their way home.
5: And then I thought, well, my God, this could really be real.
18: In particular, these macrophages may be acting as a kind of internal compass that can detect magnetic direction. The findings are published in the journal Science.
21: I haven't yet seen the smoking gun that says this is the way they do it.
18: Catherine Lohman is a behavioral biologist at UNC Chapel Hill who wasn't involved in the study. The authors do present microscope images showing the immune cells sitting alongside nerve fibers, but Lohman isn't sure how a magnetic signal would then be relayed to the bird brain.
21: There's no mechanism that I know of for macrophages communicating with the nervous system.
18: Still, she's open to the possibility, and the researchers are looking forward to the experiments needed to really clinch their new theory.
19: One thing I have learned in many years of research, you should never be too certain that you are right. Nature's always more complicated than you think.
18: For NPR News, I'm Ari Daniel.

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1: From NPR News, this is All Things Considered. I'm Ailsa Chang.
2: And I'm Scott Detrow. The Trump administration has gotten its way so much over the past 16 months, from Republicans in Congress especially, that it feels unusual to see it back down anywhere. But on Tuesday, Acting Attorney General Todd Blanche confirmed to a House subcommittee that the Department of Justice is not moving forward with its $1.776 billion so-called anti-weaponization fund. The proposed fund was criticized by Democrats and many Republicans who saw it as funneling federal money to the president's supporters, possibly including January 6th rioters. In recent weeks, the Justice Department also backed off its investigation into former Federal Reserve Chair Jerome Powell. And last Friday, the president posted that he had, quote, canceled his involvement with the Kennedy Center after a federal judge ruled his name could not be on it. So how do we make sense of all of these reversals? Is there a broader trend happening or not? Let's bring in Anne Applebaum, a staff writer for The Atlantic and a Pulitzer Prize-winning historian of authoritarian regimes. Welcome back.
3: Thanks for having me.
2: Let me start with this. What to you was so particularly alarming about this $1.8 billion fund?
3: It was alarming because, number one, it was the president illegally directing federal money, so taxpayers' money, towards his supporters, including some who had clearly and obviously broken the law. It was also disturbing because it seemed like the process by which they got to this figure was also less than legal. And so you saw the president bending the law in order to fund essentially his own political supporters. Yeah. That's what happens in regimes where one party or one clique or one person has captured the state.
2: One of the reasons I wanted to talk to you is because you have written so clearly, whether it's about Trump or whether it's about many other countries where we've seen similar trends, an authoritarian or an authoritarian type leader will push and they'll push and they'll push and they'll push and they don't stop pushing. Here we saw Trump try to do something, his own party say, no, this is too far, and Trump backing off.
3: What you're seeing now is the American system of checks and balances beginning to work the way it's supposed to work. When Trump first came to office the second time, it almost seemed as if his party in particular, his party in Congress, had decided to ignore the Constitution, to forget that they are also supposed to play a role in American government for reasons of intimidation, ideology, fear. They did it anyway. Now that the president is unpopular, now that he's lost some important court cases, now that, you know, some of the arguments that people have been making about him breaking the system are beginning to seep through, what you're seeing is the leaders of Congress, in this case, it's the Republicans who lead both the Senate and the House, deciding to use the power that they have. And that's a sign that our political system still has some health in it.
2: As somebody who's closely following and worried about anti-democratic drift, does it matter to you whether or not this pushback is happening because Republicans are worried about saving their own seats or because they have broader constitutional concerns?
3: I mean, I suppose I would prefer it if Republicans had broader constitutional concerns and were thinking about the welfare of all Americans. But if it happens in some cases that their motivation is political, in other words, they see that these things are unpopular, and maybe they're unpopular also because they appear to a lot of Americans to be undemocratic, then so be it.
2: Mm-hmm. You've studied leaders in other countries, Hungary, Russia, Poland specifically. Is overplaying hand part of the storyline sometimes? Is that sometimes something that kind of leads to losing power?
3: Some of them do. So we just saw in Hungary, we saw a prime minister who'd been in charge for 16 years and who very much overplayed his hand, who captured most of the state institutions, who controlled 90% of the media. We saw that for a majority of Hungarians, that became too much, finally. People recognized that that system had enabled quite a lot of theft, quite a lot of graft, quite a lot of corruption, and Hungary was becoming poorer, actually, very rapidly. And so you had a mobilization of voters and a pushback. And so it can happen. I mean, there are, of course, states where it doesn't happen. Usually that's because the authorities either find ways to cheat in the elections or they begin to use violence against their opponents.
2: Do you think this is a turning point or could be a turning point, or are you still a little skeptical to call it that?
3: I'm skeptical to call it that because I want to see how the midterms play out. And by that, I don't mean who's going to win. I mean, are the elections fair? Are they conducted fairly? Do all states respect the rules? Does the federal government try to play any games with voter lists? Is ICE used on election day to intimidate voters? All those kinds of things that people have been talking about, that's the real test. You know, is this a normal American government in the sense that it is willing to lose power and will lose power with good grace if it does? Or are they going to try to alter the outcome of the election, both by manipulating it or maybe by not accepting the results?
2: That is The Atlantic's Anne Applebaum. Thanks so much. And I suspect we will be talking to you this fall.
3: Great. Thank you so much.
1: Author and filmmaker Marjane Satrapi has died. The French-Iranian artist became an international household name in the early 2000s with her book Persepolis. The graphic memoir is about growing up in Iran during the years surrounding the Islamic Revolution. Her death at the age of 56 in Paris was announced by French President Emmanuel Macron today. NPR's Chloe Veltman has this remembrance.
4: Persepolis earned critical acclaim for its bittersweet, intimate look at the human cost of the 1979 Islamic Revolution. But Marjane Satrapi's two-part graphic memoir won hearts around the world for its fun-loving, rebellious protagonist, especially after it was transformed into an animated movie co-directed by the author in 2007.
5: Dare me to take my veil off?
6: You wouldn't dare.
4: The cartoon Marjane does dare, to squeals of delight from her friends. NPR contributor Tanir Oxman writes about graphic novels.
7: She's lovable, but she's also fierce and opinionated. And you see all of the dark terrors of the world through her innocent eyes.
4: The real Satrapi told WHYY's Fresh Air in 2003 she had a defiant streak even as a kid.
8: I was too much outspoken.
4: This personality trait was a liability growing up in Tehran, surrounded by heavy-handed law enforcement officers.
8: They could stop you, telling you that your scarf was not right, or you spoke too loud, or why is it four people gathered together in the street?
4: But Satrapi did her best to flout the rules. She told Fresh Air she rocked out to Western heavy metal and punk music, wore a denim jacket.
8: I was the coolest person in the whole school.
4: And messed around with her detested veil.
8: As soon as we could take it off or play with it or make it look ridiculous, we did it.
4: Satrapi continued to lead a life of dissent at home, as a student in Austria, and more recently as an expat in France. Her most recent graphic work, Woman, Life, Freedom, charts the women's protest movement in Iran. The author spoke with NPR about it in 2024.
8: A real feminist revolution cannot succeed until men understand that the equality between them and the women is also good for them.
4: Satrapi said she was hopeful the revolution would bring change in her home country. But her final year was tough, with the war in Iran and the death of her husband. In a statement to the French news agency AFP, Satrapi's family said the artist, quote, died of sadness. In a 2012 NPR interview, Marjane Satrapi said she was unable to draw or write when she felt happy.
8: I go out, I buy myself a dress, I call my friends, I have some pina colada, I never create.
4: The artist said it was sadness that drove her to her studio. Chloe Veltman, NPR News.
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1: 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I'm Elsa Chang.
2: And I'm Scott Detrow. Coming up, the new White House website called aliens.gov.
1: It suggestively compares immigrants with extraterrestrials.
6: For a few people, it may be another license to act violently against people that they may think are aliens or undocumented.
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11: Live from NPR News in Washington, I'm Dwayne Brown. Former Trump National Security Advisor John Bolton has reached an agreement today with federal prosecutors to plead guilty to mishandling classified information. As NPR's Ryan Lucas tells us, that plea deal would resolve the criminal case against Bolton brought by the Justice Department last year.
12: John Bolton is facing 18 criminal counts, including transmission and retention of national defense information. Prosecutors say Bolton kept detailed notes that included classified information during his time as national security advisor in President Trump's first term and sent the material to two family members ahead of a planned memoir. Under the tentative plea deal, Bolton would plead guilty to a single count of retaining classified information and face a fine of $2.25 million, according to a person familiar with the matter speaking on condition of anonymity. Bolton could face 0 to 5 years in prison under the arrangement. A federal judge would still have to approve any plea deal. The Justice Department declined to comment beyond referring to a court notice scheduling a rearrangement for Bolton later this month. Ryan Lucas, NPR News, Washington.
11: The nation is facing new health threats like hantavirus and Ebola, but many state and local health departments have less power to protect the public from outbreaks. NPR's Rob Stein explains.
13: All the lockdowns, school closures, mask mandates, and vaccine requirements during the COVID pandemic angered many Americans. As a result, many states placed new restraints on some of their authorities to respond to outbreaks. Some imposed limitations on the power to declare public health emergencies. Others pulled back powers to impose mask mandates, require vaccinations, or restrict public gatherings. Many public health experts worry the changes, combined with budget and staff cuts, leave the nation more vulnerable.
11: You're listening to NPR News. North Korea has revealed a new plant to produce fuel for its expanding nuclear arsenal. NPR's Anthony Kuhn tells us the North is estimated to have around 50 nuclear warheads and enough material to make dozens more.
14: State media showed leader Kim Jong-un inspecting a newly commissioned nuclear material plant with rows of what look like silver centrifuges. Kim was quoted as saying that his country has doubled nuclear fuel production in the last 5 years. South Korea's military says the new plant appears to be producing enriched uranium. North Korea did not disclose its location. It's believed to now have four plants producing weapons-grade uranium and plutonium. Kim added that North Korea must accelerate nuclear weapons production due to a long-term confrontation with what he called the most ferocious enemies, implying the U.S. and South Korea. Anthony Kuhn, NPR News, Seoul.
11: Police in Northern California are asking the public for help today after a fatal shooting outside a graduation ceremony last night. No suspect has been identified yet. One person is dead. Three others were injured in the parking lot of Fairfield High School near Sacramento. Nearly 1,000 people were at the graduation ceremony for an adult continuation school that shares the campus with Fairfield. At least two more ceremonies are scheduled for today in the district, and police say there is no ongoing threat. 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
1: From NPR News, this is All Things Considered. I'm Elsa Chang in Culver City, California.
2: And I'm Scott Detrow in Washington. President Trump has long had a contentious relationship with the press, labeling it fake news, attacking reporters personally.
3: If you want to do that, then you're a stupid person, and you happen to be. I mean, I know you.
4: Why would a stupid question like that be asked?
2: His attacks on reporters who are women, though, continue to make headlines. Here is an exchange from Wednesday with CNN's Caitlin Collins that started without her asking a question.
5: I see a young, beautiful woman, never smiles. I never see a smile off her face. I see her standing there with hatred in her eyes.
2: Senior political correspondent Tamara Keith covered Trump for years as an NPR White House correspondent and as a past president of the White House Correspondents Association and joins me now. Hey, Tam.
6: Hey.
2: Needless to say, not the first time Trump has attacked Collins. This is a pattern.
6: This is a pattern. He has gone after her personally and directly, repeatedly. But it's not just Caitlin Collins. It is so many reporters who cover the White House. Quite frequently, when someone asks a question that the president doesn't like, instead of pivoting or answering the question he wants to be asked, like most politicians do, he instead attacks, and those attacks can be very personal.
2: And they seem to be much more personal for women reporters, especially when he starts talking about their looks and their demeanor and other things.
6: Yes, he on Air Force One during a Q&A with reporters said, "Quiet piggy," to a reporter who was asking about the Epstein files. A reporter recently was asking him about, another female reporter was asking him about the White House ballroom and potential cost overruns. And he again insulted this reporter, insulted their intelligence.
3: I doubled the size of it, you dumb person.
6: He does go after men sometimes. He did recently call a male reporter from the New York Times, called his reporting treasonous.
3: You should write. I actually think it's sort of treasonous what you write, but...
6: But that is the exception, not the rule.
2: Going back to what happened this week, how did Caitlin Collins respond in the moment?
6: You know, she played it incredibly straight. He did say, "You used to be a conservative from Alabama." She said, "I'm still from Alabama." And she asked questions. In fact, when he sort of distracted himself and weaved and started attacking her initially, he was responding to a question about the $1.8 billion anti-weaponization fund that many congressional Republicans are really upset about. He attacks Collins, and then later she asks him again and presses him on that anti-weaponization fund. Then on her show last night, she didn't talk about herself. She didn't make it about herself, but she did have to play that interaction because it was news.
2: I want to ask you a question that I have gotten probably hundreds of times as a former White House correspondent as well, and I know you've gotten it a lot. What do you say when people say, why don't the other reporters stand up to Trump in these moments? When he attacks one of your peers personally, insults them personally, why isn't there more group pushback saying you can't talk to another person like that?
6: It's a pretty complicated answer. In part, it is the dynamics of the press corps today. In the past, the people in the room or on Air Force One with President Trump were entirely independent reporters who were picked by the White House Correspondents Association to be there. Now, the White House picks the vast majority of the people who are in the room, and they pack that room with people who are very favorable to the president. And when he's attacking a reporter, he's trying to avoid answering something that he doesn't want to answer. And so the best thing that we as a press corps could do is to just ask that same question. Keep following up. Don't let the president get away.
2: NPR's Tamara Keith, thank you so much.
6: You're welcome.
1: A new study suggests that the National Guard's presence has done little to reduce violent crime in Washington, D.C., despite the steep cost for taxpayers. President Trump deployed more than 2,000 troops to the city last year as part of a task force to reduce crime. Here to talk more about that is NPR's Kat Lonsdorf. Hi, Kat.
7: Hey, Elsa.
1: Okay, so tell us more about this study.
7: Yeah, so the study was done by the Niskanen Center. That's a nonpartisan think tank here in D.C. And basically, researchers there took publicly available crime and policing data for the city and adjusted it to specifically isolate the effect of the first 6 months of the Guard deployment here. Just a reminder, President Trump first deployed the Guard here back in August of last year as part of a task force specifically to fight crime and beautify the city. Mm-hmm. What researchers found was that the deployment itself had very little to no effect on violent crime in the city, which had already been trending down before Trump came back into office. The study did find that the presence of the Guard produced one notable improvement, about a 24% reduction in opportunistic crimes like theft or vehicle break-ins. Huh. I talked to Richard Hahn. He's one of the authors of the study, and here's how he put it.
8: You know, I think on balance, the National Guard's deployment is not a failure. You know, I think there's success in what they've done. But I guess the point that we try to make is, you know, compared to what?
7: Basically, he said you could get the same outcomes or possibly much better outcomes for much cheaper with simply more thoughtful policing.
1: Yeah. Can you just remind us what has been the actual cost of deploying the National Guard to D.C.?
7: Yeah, it costs about $600 a day per Guard member deployed here. That's according to an estimate released last year by the nonpartisan Congressional Budget Office. So if you multiply that by the 2,800 or so Guard members we have here right now, it costs a little more than $1.5 million a day.
1: A day.
7: Yes. I should say I reached out to the White House about this report. Spokesperson Abigail Jackson told me it should, quote, not be taken seriously, saying that the task force and the National Guard presence here have, quote, driven down crime, beautified the city, and improved quality of life for countless individuals without providing evidence of that.
1: Okay. Can you just paint a picture for us? For people who are not in D.C. and who cannot see this on their own, give us a sense of what it has been like with the Guard all around. Like, what are they doing?
7: Yeah, Elsa. I mean, I see troops on the streets multiple times a day at this point. They're in my neighborhood. They're sometimes on my street. Many of them are armed. You know, the Guard have no arresting power. That's against the law, but they can detain people. Mm-hmm. They are largely carrying out what are called high visibility patrols to make their presence known. That's likely why we've seen this decrease in these opportunistic crimes like breaking into someone's car. But again, it's at a high cost to taxpayers.
1: Right. And this report is coming out just weeks after federal officials announced a so-called summer surge mm-hmm. of law enforcement in D.C. We've got the country's 250th birthday celebrations coming up, and we're expecting about, what, double the number of Guard troops this summer? That's right?
7: Yeah, that summer surge is going to bring the number of National Guard troops here to 5,000 in the coming days. That also means a doubling of the cost. So it'll be around $3 million a day to have them here this summer.
1: Wow.
7: And, you know, also zooming out a bit, I've been covering Trump's controversial deployments of the National Guard for months now, and something constitutional scholars have told me they're concerned about is the danger of normalizing uniformed troops on the streets in non-emergency situations. Mm-hmm. And it seems like that is happening here in D.C. You know, there's certainly a sentiment that people don't want the Guard here. There's signs all over the city telling them to go home and things like that. But generally, it's become so normal to see them that no one really reacts anymore.
1: That is NPR's Kat Lonsdorf. Thank you, Kat.
7: Thanks so much.

0: You're listening to All Things Considered from NPR News. Former reality TV star Spencer Pratt has made a splash on the national political scene as he's run for mayor of Los Angeles, but he is far from the only reality TV star following in President Trump's footsteps and taking a swing at elected office. As NPR's Sage Miller reports, reality TV can be good training for the political arena.
1: Luke Gulbranson had just gotten off the phone with his parents, was sipping his morning coffee, reciting his daily prayers, and listening to President Trump speak when he made the decision to run for Congress.
2: We're in the situation we're in now, where our rural healthcare facilities were worried about their doors closing, right? The cost of gas is up, fertilizer's up, everyday goods are up, affordability is a problem.
1: Running as a Democrat to unseat Northern Minnesota Republican Congressman Pete Starber, Gulbranson is a political newcomer, but he is no stranger to the public eye. Millions of people watched him on three seasons of Bravo's reality television show, Summer House.
2: Reality television, that's something that found me. I didn't find it. I wasn't out there trying to be on reality.

0: to be on reality television.
1: Gulbranson is one of three former reality TV stars trying to break into the political scene this election cycle. Farrah Abrams of MTV's Teen Mom announced she is running for Austin City Council, though she hasn't officially filed. And perhaps the most well-known is Spencer Pratt, the villain from the early 2000s MTV show The Hills, who is vying for LA mayor. Pratt didn't respond to NPR's interview requests, but he told Joe Rogan in April that he never wanted to be a politician. That changed when his house burned down in an LA wildfire.
2: I see that nobody is stepping up to run against the mayor who's responsible for this disaster and so many other disasters.
1: Pratt wrote online that attack ads and comments don't faze him. That's because his dirty laundry has been aired for decades. Gulbranson also caught some heat during his time on TV. He was portrayed as the small-town, dreamy, Midwestern man who sometimes played with the emotions of his female castmates. Gulbranson says his experience on Summer House prepared him for politics.
0: It helps me in having thick skin because I've noticed that politics is actually worse than reality television. and it's a darn shame.
1: David Bressenham is a reality TV executive producer and teaches at Stanford University. He believes stars' time on TV teaches them skills traditional politicians struggle with.
3: You need to be able to interact well with cameras. You need to be able to speak in sound bites, and you need to be able to present your ideas as succinctly as possible. If you've had success in reality TV, you're probably pretty good at those.
1: Plus, he says Gulbranson and Pratt are already known to many voters in a way that resonates.
3: If you watch the shows, these people have been in your living rooms. You've spent a lot of time. Maybe you've been online talking about them. Even if you don't like them, they're familiar to you.
1: For Luke Gulbranson now on the campaign trail, he is leaning on his relatable upbringing rather than the parasocial relationship created on television. Gulbranson moved back to his Minnesota hometown, where he manages his maple syrup business. After growing up on welfare, he hasn't seen much change in what families can afford.
0: In reality television, it affects me. It affects the way I'm perceived on how I'm edited and produced and stuff. Congress, it affects the lives of other people, right? Like, you can watch a TV show and you might care about it, but it's not like affecting your health care, right? It's not affecting the cost of goods every time you're putting gas in the car.
1: Those are problems he wants to fix if he makes it to Washington. Sage Miller, NPR News.
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5: Last year, the U.S. House of Representatives voted to eliminate all previously approved funding for public media. 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

0: aliens.gov. That is a new White House website, which asserts in glowing green letters, quote, "They walk among us." There's a field of stars in the background, X-Files references, the word declassified, and the claim that President Trump is finally unveiling a, quote, "closely guarded government secret." But this website is not actually about intelligent life in outer space or UFOs. To tell us what it is about, we're joined now by NPR's Huo Jingnan. Hi, Jingnan.
1: Hello.
0: Okay, so what is aliens.gov exactly?
1: It is about mass deportation of undocumented immigrants. Yeah, as you said, you see the website start with this language about aliens. It says things like they have been living in your neighborhoods and have attended the same classes as our children, but they do not belong here. And it says that politicians are covering it up and President Trump was the one to tell the truth. It's all a little ambiguous, but then you see it all become clear at the end of the page, right? The White House says, these aren't little green men. These are, quote, illegals, end quote, deport them all. The White House did not respond to questions about why it created this website.
0: Okay, these aren't little green men, to use the White House's words. But just so I'm clear here, does it seem like the White House is suggesting that immigrants are extraterrestrials?
1: It's a wordplay, right? In immigration law, non-citizens have been referred to as aliens since the 18th century. And California replaced the term a couple years ago in its legal code and called the language outdated and derogatory. And some say that it's not a funny joke and it is dehumanizing. One of them is Ernesto Estaneda, director of the Immigration Lab at American University.
2: For a few people, it may be another license to act violently against people that they may think are aliens, undocumented. They may be another incitement to hate crimes and to profiling people.
1: You know, a part of the website literally refers to aliens with the pronoun it. It says, if you witness an alien abduction, do not be alarmed. We will take care of it and return it safely to its place of origin.
0: Wow. Also, looking at this website, there's like this massive counter that claims that there have been more than 3 million, quote, alien encounters. What does that even mean?
1: It's unclear. Encounters with ICE and Customs and Border protections may include everything from like arrests, detentions, to just not admitting an asylum seeker into the country. So I tried adding up all the encounter numbers from CPB and ICE, and I just can't get to 3 million. Mm-hmm. And interestingly, you also see this map on the website that tallies arrests, and somehow that total adds up to fewer people than ICE's own data, according to public records requests. So the White House says, you know, in a statement that the website pulls data directly from DHS arrest reports to communicate just how many illegal aliens are present in our country and highlight the Trump administration's efforts to remove them.
0: That is NPR's Huo Jingnan. Thank you so much, Jingnan.
1: Thank you.
3: The World Cup soccer tournament kicks off next week, just as hot summer weather arrives in many of the host cities. An NPR analysis finds more than a third of World Cup matches are at high risk for dangerously hot and humid weather. NPR's Rebecca Hersher reports.
4: This summer's World Cup is being hosted in 16 cities across the U.S., Mexico, and Canada. And from the beginning, the weather in those cities has raised questions. Here's FIFA President Gianni Infantino addressing a question about hot weather at a press conference right after the host cities were announced.
5: We have, of course, to take into account the weather conditions, the stadiums, those who have a roof, those who are closed.
4: Every game would be scheduled so that the weather was as good as possible, he went on to say. But an NPR analysis finds that dozens of this year's World Cup matches are scheduled for times and places that are very likely to see dangerously hot, humid weather. The risk is particularly high because of climate change. For each of the 104 matches, NPR analyzed two decades of temperature and humidity data for that host city on that date to estimate how hot and humid the weather would likely be this year. We checked those so-called wet bulb temperatures against heat hazard guidelines from the Occupational Safety and Health Administration and American College of Sports Medicine. We found that 67 of the 104 games are being held at locations and times that come with potential danger for heat illnesses, and 39 of those are at high risk.
6: Obviously, if you schedule these matches in the mid-afternoon at some of these hottest locations, then that's your recipe for disasters.
4: Donald Mullen studies heat risk at Queen's University Belfast. He says afternoon games in Miami, Kansas City, Philadelphia, and New Jersey are particularly dangerous because the stadiums do not have roofs or air conditioning. NPR found that the World Cup final is one of those very high-risk matches. It's scheduled to be held in New Jersey at 3 p.m. on July 19th, when temperatures routinely reach the mid-80s with high humidity. FIFA did not respond to questions about why the match was scheduled for that location and time of day. Mullen warns hot weather can be extremely dangerous.
6: Basically, players can overheat, and match officials as well, the referees, they can also overheat and they can collapse. And this has happened to people.
4: Including at past professional soccer matches held in World Cup host cities. In June 2024, teams from Peru and Canada played on a hot, humid day in Kansas City. Early in the match, commentators from the soccer channel TUDN were shocked to see someone lying on the sideline.
7: Se toma la cabeza.
8: Golpe de calor.
7: Bombitos, sí, señor.
4: Referee Humberto Panjoj had collapsed due to heat illness. It was 90 degrees, an announcer noted with concern. Panjoj was brought out on a stretcher and recovered at a hospital. Another stadium nearby is now scheduled to host a World Cup match exactly 2 years later. FIFA says extra water breaks will help protect players and referees. But the heat risks extend to spectators and workers at the World Cup, says Jennifer Vanas, a heat researcher at Arizona State University.
9: For a lot of mass gatherings, it's a big concern when you're surrounded by people in a hot place.
4: Vanas says if you're feeling ill, it can be hard to get help in a big crowd in an unfamiliar place. In 2023, in Brazil, a fan died of heat illness at a Taylor Swift concert during hot weather. In 2024, more than 1,300 people died during the Hajj, when that pilgrimage coincided with summer weather in Saudi Arabia. FIFA says it's addressing heat concerns by providing misters and cooling stations at some stadiums. But FIFA did not respond to NPR's questions about which matches and which stadiums would have these extra precautions and whether workers would also be able to cool off. Rebecca Hersher, NPR News.
3: NPR's Rahul Mukherjee was the data reporter for this story. You can see the full list of high-risk World Cup games at our website, npr.org.

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2: I'm Scott Detrow.
3: And I'm Elsa Chang. Ahead this hour, we'll analyze why the relationship between President Trump and Israel's prime minister has gotten so tense and what the stakes of the dispute are.
4: We've seen Netanyahu frustrate almost every president.
2: And after decades of embracing technology, many classrooms are turning against screens.
3: So where does that leave students who rely on those tools?
5: It's not looking at screen-free versus accessibility-free. And for some kids, the screen is their accessibility tool.
2: First, this newscast.
6: Live from NPR News in Washington, I'm Ryland Barton. President Trump says the U.S. will spend nearly $700 million to support coal-fired power plants.
7: Today, we're officially invoking the Defense Production Act to save 13 coal plants in West Virginia, Kentucky, North Carolina, Indiana, Tennessee, Arizona, Arkansas, Oklahoma, North Dakota, and Wisconsin.
6: Trump cited the Cold War era national defense law to support coal plants across the country and help build new coal plants in Alaska and West Virginia. If built, the plants would be the first new U.S. coal plant since 2013. Environmentalists say the plan would put polluters first and jeopardize Americans' health. The Pentagon has announced another deadly strike on a boat in the Pacific. NPR's Quill Lawrence reports U.S. forces have killed more than 200 people this way on suspicion of narco-trafficking.
8: U.S. Southern Command released a grainy surveillance video on social media of a small boat exploding into flames. Southcom said two men died in the strike and alleged that they were trafficking drugs to the United States. Since last September, the U.S. has hit at least 60 boats this way and in one case returned to kill shipwrecked survivors. President Trump has declared drug cartels to be a terrorist group at war with the United States. Human rights advocates say these strikes amount to murder. Government data suggests that the supply of cocaine arriving in the U.S. hasn't decreased in the 9 months since the military began lethal strikes on the small speedboats. Quill Lawrence, NPR News.
6: Election officials are still counting ballots in California after Tuesday's primary election. As NPR's Miles Parks reports, that's expected because of how the state votes. But President Trump still sought to cast doubt on the process.
9: All of California's 23 million registered voters are allowed to vote by mail. And election officials can receive mail ballots up to a week after Election Day, as long as the ballots were postmarked by Tuesday. That means votes for the primary race are still rolling in, which also means finalizing a winner can take a while. It's been the case in the state for years, but President Trump still posted online that he thinks the counting delay is evidence of fraud. California is home to a handful of competitive House races this November, and if any of those elections go the Democrats' way, experts expect the president to use similar tactics to contest the results. Miles Parks, NPR News, Washington.
6: Today marks 37 years since the 1989 Tiananmen Square crackdown in Beijing. Chinese authorities are intensifying efforts to erase the memory of the massacre of hundreds, possibly thousands, of pro-democracy protesters. Police have told victims' families to call off an annual tribute at a Beijing cemetery. In Hong Kong, police have increased scrutiny to prevent commemorations. The Tiananmen Mothers Group continues to demand justice and accountability. Amnesty International has criticized the suppression, calling it a heartless act by Chinese authorities. Wall Street rallied today as oil prices fell. The Dow soared nearly 1.75%. This is NPR News. The New World screwworm fly is threatening the $113 billion U.S. cattle industry for the first time in more than a half century. An infestation from its flesh-eating larva has been confirmed in South Texas. Officials had been working to keep the parasite from reaching Texas since its reappearance in Mexico in 2024. The U.S. eradicated the pest in the early 1970s by breeding sterile male flies and dropping swarms of them from planes to mate with wild females. The same strategy is a big part of the response now. The Obama Presidential Center opens this month in Chicago. NPR's Tamara Keith got an early look.
10: The first word visitors will see when they enter the museum is hope. It weaves former President Barack Obama's story with those of other Americans who worked to make the U.S. a more perfect union. Valerie Jarrett is CEO of the Obama Foundation.
11: I want people who are feeling slightly run down and hopeless to say, well, wait a minute. Look at all those stories of ordinary people who faced what seemed like insurmountable obstacles, and they overcame them when they worked together to be these forces for good. Hey, maybe I can do something too.
10: There's also a replica of the Obama-era Oval Office and a display of former First Lady Michelle Obama's dresses. Tamara Keith, NPR News, Chicago.
6: The NBA banned two people for life from its arenas after one of them was arrested shortly after running onto the court during Game 1 of the NBA Finals last night and trying to take a selfie next to Spurs star Victor Wembanyama. Wemby didn't appear to be bothered by the incident. This is NPR.
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2: And I'm Scott Detrow in Washington. This month will mark 2 years since the beginning of the end of a presidency, when the calls for then-President Joe Biden to end his campaign for a second term reached a fever pitch.
13: Dealing with everything we have to do with, look, if we finally beat Medicare.
2: This month also marks the first time we are hearing about that period from the person closest to the former president, his wife, Jill Biden. She sat down with me to discuss her new memoir, View from the East Wing.
14: You are walking off stage with President Biden after that debate.
15: Yeah.
14: And he turns to you and he says, I really effed up, didn't I? And you said, yes, you did.
15: Yes, you did. Yeah.
2: At the time, the former First Lady didn't think it was the beginning of the end. Jill Biden told me she never questioned her husband's fitness for office before or after that debate performance. But as the weeks went on that summer, it became clearer to the Bidens that most Democrats disagreed. Biden dropped out of the race and quickly endorsed his vice president, Kamala Harris.
14: When he did make that announcement, you write in a lot of detail about that day, and you write about the phone call that he had with Vice President Harris mm-hmm. that morning. Mm-hmm. And you say that when she was talking to him about when and how mm-hmm. he would endorse her, you had to leave the room.
15: I was overwhelmed. I mean, it was, you know, just all of it. The swirl of it all, you know, how was he going to do it? When was he going to do it? What were the steps? What was the process? It was overwhelming. And Scott, you have to remember, you know, he's my husband.
14: Yeah.
15: I love him. And to watch what he was going through and to think, I mean, he's been in public service. We've both been in public service for 50 years. Mm-hmm. That's a long time. And, at one point, it just got too much.
14: So it wasn't necessarily that you thought she was doing anything wrong. It was just the
15: no,
14: moment
15: No, it was
14: of,
15: just I was overcome.
14: Yeah, yeah. You know, Vice President Harris wrote in her book that she felt like she could have had a better chance if she had more time to run. Mm-hmm. And I'm wondering what your response is to that thinking of should President Biden made that decision earlier if he was going to make that decision? Could he have helped his vice
15: president?
14: You know,
15: I'm not a political pundit. I don't know.
14: Yeah.
15: I don't know. And that's my answer.
14: When I covered the campaign, when I covered the White House, I was one of
15: them. May I say, though, I did think she was going to win.
14: You did. So you were surprised.
15: Absolutely.
14: Yeah.
15: I mean, I campaigned all over the country for her.
14: Yeah.
15: And I saw the enthusiasm. I saw the excitement. And I went to bed that night, election night, thinking she was going to win. I was shocked when I got up in the morning and somebody called me and said, have you seen the news? So I truly believe she was going to win.
14: I know you say you're not a political figure, but you know a lot about politics. You know a lot more about politics.
15: Yeah. I've lived it.
14: But given that, have you thought, do you have a sense of why you think America wanted to put President Trump back in the White House in that moment?
15: I have no idea.
14: Yeah. knowing how it all played out, if you could tell yourself anything during that 2023-2024 mm-hmm. period, is there anything you'd tell yourself?
15: You know, Scott, after what we went through, it was really hurtful. I think it was a dark period in our lives that people we considered to be friends or supporters said such hurtful things. And so to look back, it wasn't just me and Joe. Yeah. Look at our grandkids. You know, seeing them go through that and how hurt they were. I'd never want to go through that again.
14: There's a chapter in this book about a really intense week of your life. The week where you were shuttling back and forth between official duties as First Lady in France and Hunter's trial. Mm-hmm. Why was it so important to you to be in both places that week, to do this? I remember seeing the schedule and thinking, how can she do this? You're in France, you're back in Delaware, you're in France, you're in Delaware.
15: Yeah.
14: Why did you feel like you had to be both places?
15: Well, first and foremost, I'm Hunter's mother.
14: Yeah.
15: And of course, I was going to be there for him. But I also knew I was First Lady. And I was expected to carry out my duties as First Lady. And I did.
14: You wrote at the end of that chapter, in the end, working so hard to be impartial, we guaranteed that Hunter would meet the worst possible fate. Can you tell me more about how you thought about all of that?
15: Well, I think, you know, the process was just so unfair to Hunter. And in trying to be so impartial, Joe, you know, not interfering with the Justice Department. But then Trump got elected. He said there was going to be retribution. He said he wanted Hunter Biden in jail. And there just was no way.
14: He would have been sentenced before Trump came back into office. So can you tell me more about what specifically you were worried about what Hunter's fate could look like with a President Trump compared to a President Harris?
15: Oh, my gosh. Well, I don't really know, but I certainly don't think it would have been fair under Trump. And then when he heard Trump on the TV over and over and over saying, you know, Hunter Biden should be in jail, Hunter Biden, you know, that he was going to make sure that our son went to jail, it just was not fair. And we knew what was going to happen. So that is why Joe changed his mind.
14: He truly changed his mind.
15: He truly changed his mind.
14: You had about as close of a view of the role of First Lady as you could get, I think, before you got it. You're Second Lady for 8 years.
15: Yeah.
14: You were a Senate spouse for a long period of time. What?
15: Yes, a long time. We're not going to go into ages here.
14: But I guess what about that role was different than you thought it
15: would be? Oh, my God, it was so much different because I thought, Second Lady's going to be just like First Lady, you know, maybe a little bit harder. But it is completely different. Your responsibilities are completely different. The expectations, the security, it was at a much higher level. I saw Michelle go through it and did such a beautiful job with such grace and poise. And to see her thrown into it and how beautifully she did. I mean, it was amazing.
14: What's your advice to President Trump is term limited? Either way, there's going to be a new person coming into that job in a couple of years. What's your advice, Democrat or Republican, man or woman? What's your advice to that next first lady or first gentleman about what to expect?
15: Do it your own way. I mean, be authentic to yourself. I think every first lady comes into office and has whatever she has determined she's wanted to work on. I had what I wanted to work on. Everyone does it differently. Barbara Bush did it differently than Laura Bush. Hillary Clinton did it differently than Michelle. I mean, Melania is doing it differently. It's her way. So each woman so far, spouses, have chosen their own path.
14: Former First Lady Jill Biden, her new book is The View from the East Wing. Thank you so much for talking to us.
15: Oh, you're welcome. Thank you for having me on.
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16: The World Cup kicks off next week, and fans everywhere are showing their support by wearing the jerseys of their national soccer teams. But in Colombia, the team's colors are getting soiled by politics. John Otis explains.
17: Go to Colombia! Go there, Colombia!
18: In its final warm-up before the World Cup,
17: Colombia beat Costa Rica before a packed stadium here in Bogota. Jazzed about Colombia's first World Cup appearance in 8 years, many fans wore the team's yellow jersey. But the shirt is now enmeshed in political football. That's Colombia's far-right presidential candidate, Abelardo de la Estrella. A millionaire lawyer who admires President Trump, he often wears tailored suits. He even designed his own fashion collection that includes luxury watches and tennis shoes that sell for $1,300 a pair. But now, to take advantage of the good vibes surrounding the national side, De La Espreya and many of his supporters are dressing in the team jersey. The candidate wore it while giving a victory speech after winning the most votes in the first round presidential election on Sunday. However, his new look doesn't sit well with Ivan Cepeda. He's a left-wing senator who finished second on Sunday and will face De La Espreya in a runoff on June 21st.
18: De La Espreya ya acostumbra a robarse las cosas. Ahora se roba la camiseta de la selección Colombia.
17: At a news conference Monday, Cepeda accused De La Espreya of, quote, stealing the national jersey.
18: ¿Cuándo acá la selección Colombia es patrimonio de la campaña del señor De La Espreya? La selección nos pertenece a todas y todos.
17: Since when did the national team become the property of De La Espreya's campaign? Cepeda said. The national team belongs to all of us. Supporters of De La Espreya accuse Cepeda of sour grapes and of his own sartorial faux pas.
19: El estilo de cuello de esta camisa, míramelo bien, se le llama estilo Mao. En homenaje a Mao Zedong.
17: A former communist, Cepeda wears collarless shirts that remind some of his online critics of the late Chinese dictator Mao Zedong.
20: Le gusta y le gusta más la de sus camaradas, es decir, la camuflada con la que le atentaron con tanta violencia a los colombianos.
17: Bogotá politician Nicolás Velasco claims Cepeda has links to drug trafficking rebels and prefers camouflage to the national jersey. Others have posted altered photos of Cepeda wearing pro-guerrilla t-shirts. It all mirrors a dust-up in Brazil 4 years ago. That's when far-right President Jair Bolsonaro turned Brazil's team jersey into a partisan symbol during his failed re-election bid before the 2022 World Cup.
21: Se va a cobrar este cobro, este tiro de esquina. Ya viene para buscar el doble cabezazo.
17: But in soccer-mad Colombia, this game plan could pay off. Although Colombia has scant chance of winning the World Cup, many pundits are predicting that the jersey-wearing De La Espreya will win the presidency. For NPR News, I'm John Otis in Bogota, Colombia.
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1: This is All Things Considered from NPR News. I'm Elsa Chang.
2: And I'm Scott Detrow. Not long ago, the goal at many schools was to bring technology into classrooms. Now the pendulum has swung the other way. Dozens of states have already banned cell phones in school, and several are going further, getting all kinds of screens out of classrooms. But as NPR's Janaki Mehta reports, students with disabilities and learning differences feel left out of the conversation.
3: Ninth grader Soraya Martin loves playing water polo, doing her friend's nails, and recently she's found a love for writing.
4: It's my favorite subject. I'm a very creative writer. I love to just write stories for fun, but academically, school has always been a really big challenge for me.
3: Soraya goes to public school in Concord, about 30 miles northeast of San Francisco. When we sat down on her living room sofa, she told me she was diagnosed with dyslexia in first grade.
4: For me to sit down and read a book, I can't see the words straight. They jumble up in my head. I'll read a paragraph, and then I completely forget what I just read.
3: Soraya also has anxiety and ADHD, and it's been a journey for her to accept she isn't less intelligent than her peers. She just learns differently. And for that, she needs tools, like software on her computer that lets her dictate her writing.
4: I have speech-to-text. I have read-aloud tools, audiobooks.
3: She only got a phone in seventh grade, but it was a game changer because she could take pictures of notes on the board. That way, she could spend time in class actually listening. Soraya says until last year, she refused any assistive technology because, like any kid, it just sucked to feel different. But once she started using things like speech-to-text more freely,
4: I started getting really good grades and I had so much more to say, and it made me feel more confident in myself.
3: Disability advocates say it's those kinds of gains that technology in the classroom can allow for some students.
5: A completely screen-free environment feels like it's throwing the baby out with the bathwater.
3: That's Soraya's mom, Heather Martin, who Soraya calls her biggest advocate.
5: It's not looking at screen-free versus accessibility-free. And for some kids, the screen is their accessibility tool.
3: So far, Soraya's school isn't going screen-free, but this was the first year it banned cell phones. Teachers and students are still adjusting, but at times it's been stressful for Soraya, like when she's had to ask for permission to get her phone unlocked to take notes. And Heather worries this could be a slippery slope toward no screens. She says that debate has heated up for parents in her community.
5: And never once in the conversation has there been a discussion, except for me bringing it up, about kids with disabilities. Or
3: Heather
5: kids with
3: shares the concerns around screens being a distraction, but she wants parents and policymakers to realize not every screen is the same for every child. Los Angeles Unified, the nation's second largest school district, is the first major district to require screen time limits. And states like Iowa, Utah, and Alabama already have laws on the books limiting screens. And some of them do have carve-outs for kids with disabilities, but advocates have concerns about how thoughtfully assistive technology is being considered.
6: We see how quickly things are moving in terms of removing screens from classrooms.
3: That's Kate Bartline of the National Center for Learning Disabilities. She says the jury is still out on what kind of screen use is good or bad, and that nuance is often missing in the national debate.
6: Good instruction is good instruction. So having an educator who's able to provide good instruction, whether that be through screens or not, can support learners of all different types.
3: Bartline saw this with her own 11-year-old son who goes to school outside Minneapolis. He has dysgraphia, meaning he struggles with handwriting. And his teachers thought all he was capable of was writing simple words and sentences until they gave assistive technology a shot.
6: And using speech to text, he wrote this beautiful, impressive essay about his experience in an inclusive theater program. and was able to use all of these incredible vocabulary words.
3: His teachers told Bartline they were amazed he could write an essay at several grade levels above where he'd been before. This is the same kind of drastic change Heather Martin says she's seen in Soraya since she started using assistive tools. For the first time in her life, Soraya has straight A's. But more importantly, says Heather, her daughter can truly express herself now. Soraya pulls up an essay she's working on at school that's about a very relevant subject.
4: Can my mom just read it?
7: Sure.
4: Just read the introduction, this part.
7: Okay.
5: School is supposed to be a place where everyone has a fair chance to learn. My main question for my research is why school expectations do not match how students with dyslexia actually need to be taught.
3: Both parents hope that as legislators and school leaders shape screen time policies, they remember the kinds of possibilities screens hold for kids like theirs. Janaki Mehta, NPR News.
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1: Tennis is in the air. Serena Williams is coming out of retirement, and the French Open is still rolling on. So maybe you're paying a little more attention to the sport and its unique scoring system. For NPR's Word of the Week, our series about where words come from, Ayana Archie is talking about tennis and its love.
8: The ball strikes the net or goes out of bounds, and the chair umpire makes their call.
9: 15 long.
8: Love. That must be good, right? But in tennis, it's just the opposite. A zero. No points. No one knows for sure why that is, but it's been the standard since tennis started in the 18th century. Here's Stephen Flink, a veteran tennis journalist.
10: It's never been fully resolved, to tell you the truth, but I think what's important about it is how well that word, that system held up.
8: There are a few theories, though.
10: I guess the prevailing view is it came from the French word l'œuf, L'OEUF, meaning like a goose egg, a zero.
8: Jesse Scheidlauer writes dictionaries, and the explanation he prefers comes from the British expression for the love of the game. This is what he had to say.
11: Whether you win or lose, it doesn't matter. You're doing it for love.
8: That may have been the case in the early years when people played mainly for leisure, but that probably won't work for a player in the final round of the French Open.
10: The way the game is played and the type of shots that are hit and the athleticism of the players, it doesn't resemble the original game.
8: Before love, other terms were used, like nil or nothing. Now, bagel is the hot new slang term. Well, relatively speaking, it's been around since the 70s.
11: And if you have something that's recent, there's more likelihood that you can say, well, let's point to these possibilities.
8: But bagel will probably need more time in the oven, because change doesn't come easily to tennis.
10: In tennis, maybe perhaps more than any other sport with the possible exception of golf, it's a traditionalist sport. There's incredible respect, inherent respect for the way the sport was shaped, how it was started, and what it's become.
8: Plus, love is just fun to say.
10: People kind of like it. It's different. Why say zero when you can say love?
8: So more than likely, love will prevail. Ayana Archie, NPR News.

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0: 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I'm Scott Detrow.
1: And I'm Elsa Chang. 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
0: That's likely going to change over the next few years.
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3: Live from NPR News in Washington, I'm Duane Brown. Another UN peacekeeper has been killed in Lebanon, the seventh to die in the war between Israel and the militant group Hezbollah since March. NPR's Jane Arath has more from Beirut.
4: The United Nations peacekeeping force, known as UNIFIL, said the Serbian soldier was critically wounded after mortars hit his position in southern Lebanon Wednesday. It said a peacekeeper from El Salvador and another from Spain were also injured. A UN official speaking on condition of anonymity told NPR that Hezbollah appeared to have fired the mortars. The group earlier said it was targeting Israeli forces in the area. Hezbollah denied that it had hit a peacekeeping position and affirmed its commitment to UNIFIL's role. Jane Arath, NPR News, Beirut.
3: The Soccer World Cup is set to start 1 week from today, and NPR analysis finds more than 1 in 3 World Cup matches face dangerous heat risk. NPR's Rebecca Hersher reports that includes the World Cup final.
5: NPR found 39 of the 104 World Cup matches this summer are very likely to see dangerously hot, humid weather. Donald Mullen studies heat risk at Queen's University Belfast.
6: Obviously, if you schedule these matches in the mid-afternoon at some of these hottest locations, then that's your recipe for disasters.
5: For example, the World Cup final is scheduled for 3 p.m. on July 19th in New Jersey. That game is at high risk for dangerous heat and humidity. FIFA says extra water breaks will help protect players, but did not respond to questions about exactly how fans will be protected. Rebecca Hersher, NPR News.
3: Two people banned for life from attending NBA games after disrupting the finals and playoffs. One person ran onto the court last night and appeared to take a selfie before being rushed off by security. This is NPR. More students are going to college despite questions about value and affordability. NPR's Alyssa Nadworny tells us the growth is driven largely by community colleges.
7: More than 18 million students were enrolled in some sort of higher education this spring, according to data from the National Student Clearinghouse. Enrollment in community colleges, which includes trades and vocational degrees, reached 5.8 million, more than 5% above spring 2021.
8: The pandemic hit us really hard.
7: Pedro Navarrete oversees admissions at Yakima Valley College, which mainly offers associates and certificate degrees in Washington State.
8: Since the 22-23 academic year, we've been on an enrollment recovery.
7: He says, as life gets more expensive, a cheaper degree at a community college is even more important. It's not all gains, though. The new national data did show declines in master's degree programs and also among international students, especially in graduate school. Alyssa Nadworny, NPR News.
3: On Chicago's South Side, the Obama Presidential Center opens to the public in 2 weeks with a dedication ceremony. The 19-acre campus blends museum exhibits chronicling the nation's first black president and first lady, along with public green spaces, an athletic facility, and a public library. The $850 million project in Jackson Park took 5 years to build. It opens to the public on June 18th. This is NPR.
9: Last year, the U.S. House of Representatives voted to eliminate all previously approved funding for public media. October was the first month KTTZ had to go without federal funding. When those things happened, the community rallied around us. 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
1: From NPR News, this is All Things Considered. I'm Elsa Chang in Culver City, California.
2: And I'm Scott Detrow in Washington. This week, like so many others, has been characterized by a back and forth between Iran, the United States, and Israel. There's the fragile ceasefire, the bursts of fighting, and the ongoing efforts to get a final deal. That as Israel wages a war in Lebanon that is likely to interfere with any type of final agreement to end the war between the U.S., Israel, and Iran. What has been new this week is a widening gulf between President Trump and Israeli Prime Minister Benjamin Netanyahu. Those frustrations burst into public view this week amidst reports of a fiery phone call between the two men. So what is the future of the U.S.-Israel relationship, and how does the past influence where things go? Those are the questions I put to NPR's national security correspondent Greg Myrie and White House correspondent Franco Ordonez on NPR's national security podcast, Sources and Methods. We are at this point where Trump is frustrated with Netanyahu. Trump has done so much for Netanyahu that Netanyahu has pushed the U.S. government to do for a very long time, among them moving the U.S. embassy in Israel to Jerusalem, inviting him repeatedly to D.C., lobbying other officials in Israel to pardon him, you know, entering into a war with him. Has Trump gotten anything in return from all of that?
3: Yeah, I mean, look, support for Israel is very big in American politics. It's particularly big in the GOP, among the Republican Party. And it's even bigger among white Christian evangelicals. And this is a massive or a very big part of Trump's base. So clearly, this is a very important, you know, constituency that Trump is speaking to. He's always speaking to his base. He always puts them first in most political decisions. But I will say some of those dynamics are changing, particularly among young voters and more populist voters who are, you know, growing weary of all this foreign intervention. Yeah. And you're starting to see that. So
4: Tucker Carlson wing of
3: the Tucker Carlson, the Marjorie Taylor Greene wing. But, you know, kind of a broader swath of Americans, too. I mean, I was actually talking with Aaron David Miller, who served, advised presidents in both Democratic and Republican administrations. This is how he kind of described it to me.
5: And you have an American public that no longer sees Israel as David. Israel is now Goliath.
2: Greg, what's the best way to think about how the relationship between the U.S. and Israel has changed?
6: Yeah, so it's been a close relationship on many levels, particularly the military level. But it does have these real moments of tension that we've seen this week. This is by no means unprecedented. I'm thinking back in the early 1990s when Jim Baker was Secretary of State, very frustrated with the Israelis. He was testifying before Congress. And he really just sort of snapped, and he said,
7: if that's going to be the approach, and that's going to be the attitude, there won't be any dialogue, and there won't be any peace.
6: When the Israelis are ready for peace, they can call me at this number. And then he read out the White House number.
7: 202-456-1414. When you're serious about peace, call us.
6: We've seen Netanyahu frustrate almost every president, certainly the Democratic presidents, with his resistance or outright refusal to engage in negotiations or serious negotiations with the Palestinians.
2: And I know you interviewed former Israeli Prime Minister Ehud Barak. What did he have to say about the current wars?
6: Yeah. So, you know, I wanted to talk to him because he was the prime minister in 2000 who pulled Israel out of South Lebanon after an 18-year occupation. And he said that, you know, he had been thinking about this for 15 years since the mid-1980s.
8: You know, I sometimes ask, why did you pull the soldier from the security zone in 2000? I said the right question is not why I did it in 2000, why it was not done 15 years earlier. Because for me, it was a stretched tragedy that has no explanation in a rational way.
6: It was interesting because Israel and Hezbollah have fought repeatedly since then. He took a lot of criticism for that. There were supporters, a lot of Israelis who thought it was time to get out of Lebanon, and others who said that's only going to encourage Hezbollah and that they will continue to fight, and that indeed has been the case. But he said it was still the right thing to do now. He said he would even support some limited actions in Lebanon now because Israel needs to protect its communities in the north. But it shouldn't be a long-term thing. He thinks there are opportunities to work with the Lebanese government and others in the region to curb Hezbollah, and that's the way it should be approached, that Israel is never going to completely eradicate Hezbollah.
2: Franco, when it comes to shifting public opinion on Israeli policy and how much that's really started to reshape American politics, the ultimate leverage that President Trump has over Prime Minister Netanyahu is, as we were talking before, American military aid to Israel. That has always been such a political live wire when other presidents have hinted at possibly restricting it or pausing it. President Biden, you know, never ultimately did that, but certainly got a lot of criticism when it would come up as a proposal. What is stopping Trump from potentially at some point, if he can't get Israel on the same page about Iran, from making that same threat?
9: The Republican Party still largely supports Israel in many of these different ways. We talked about the white evangelical Christians. And I think it would be a pretty big break for Trump to kind of pull that away and to pull that support or even threaten that kind of support.
2: To that end, Greg, does Israel need U.S. support to continue its military actions in Lebanon or Iran?
6: Oh, absolutely. Particularly if it were to be in Iran, Israel depends on U.S. defensive systems to shoot down missiles, perhaps even drones. So that piece of it is very critical. Israel could still conduct its operations in Lebanon to some extent the way it has in Gaza, at least in the short term. But Scott, if Israel is bombing Lebanon, they're doing it with American-made planes like F-16s and F-35s. They're using American weapons that have been provided by the American taxpayer. So certainly in the longer term, to keep up any sustained operations, Israel is heavily dependent on U.S. weapons and military assistance.
2: That was NPR national security correspondent Greg Myrie and White House correspondent Franco Ordonez. We were talking on NPR's weekly national security podcast, Sources and Methods. 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

0: You're listening to All Things Considered from NPR News. As Ebola continues to spread in the Democratic Republic of Congo, so do the rumors about it. Some question whether Ebola is even real. Others question whether aid workers are there to help them or to exploit them. As NPR's Gabriella Emmanuel reports, distrust and bad information are complicating efforts to contain the virus.
1: Less than a week after the Ebola outbreak was declared a public health emergency, dozens of people attacked and burned an Ebola treatment center in the eastern part of the country. Amani Serabungo Bienfe is from the region, and he's an aid worker. He watched as the international community reacted with surprise, shock, concern. But the local reaction in his native DRC was very different.
2: They were not surprised. They were not surprised since some of them, they think Ebola is not real. Some of them were happy to see that it was burned.
1: They were happy to see it was burned. He says this is a result of conspiracy theories he's seen spreading rapidly on social media.
2: They consider everyone that came in the Ebola response is coming for money. So for them, it's a business.
1: The thinking is that aid groups brought the virus or just concocted a story about the virus to get donations flowing and pad their own pockets. The fact that early symptoms of Ebola can be similar to malaria and typhoid has further perpetuated questions about whether Ebola is real. Bienfe says all this has hindered containment efforts.

0: Jean Kaseya is a Congolese doctor and head of the African Union's Center for Disease Control and Prevention. He says it's only a minority of people who have fallen prey to the notion that Ebola is fake.
1: The majority knows that the disease is there.
0: But even for that majority, he says there's confusion. Kaseya has just returned from a trip to the heart of the outbreak.
2: This visit opened my eyes on the mistrust that exists currently between African people and Western countries.
0: He says he kept getting questions about why there's no treatment or vaccine available for the particular strain of Ebola circulating currently.
2: They believe that medicines and vaccines exist, but we don't want to give them.
0: Kaseya says people told him they believe those resources are being hoarded by wealthier nations as locals are left to die. In past Ebola outbreaks, similar poor information and mistrust took hold. And as before, Kaseya says health authorities and international organizations are scrambling to get out the right information and build up trust. They're training local leaders and giving them motorbikes to travel throughout the region talking to community members. He says there are also radio programs, WhatsApp groups, and church meetings aimed at giving them the facts about the outbreak. Bienfe says his community needs these efforts.
3: The community must be transformed into an active participant in the response.
0: He's hoping this happens quickly because he says as people get tangled up in falsehoods, the virus is busy spreading. Gabriela Emanuel, NPR News.

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2: Wait. The unforgettable Paul Thorne Band make their return to Mountain Stage on this week's show. We'll also hear a solo set from Asleep at the Wheel founder Ray Benson, Texas Country from Sonny Sweeney, plus songwriter and visual artist Andy Friedman.
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0: It's All Things Considered from NPR News. I'm Scott Detrow.
1: And I'm Elsa Chang. Thousands of Albanians have taken to the streets this week. They're protesting a planned luxury resort that's connected to President Trump's daughter Ivanka and son-in-law Jared Kushner. The project would be built near one of the Adriatic's most sensitive wetlands. It's a place that's home to endangered birds, Mediterranean monk seals, and other wildlife. The Albanian government says the resort will bring jobs and investment, but as Megan Williams reports, protesters say the deal has been pushed forward with little transparency.
2: The protests began at the edge of wild dunes near Shrenik on Albania's beach-lined Adriatic coast. Giant rolls of barbed

0: wire cut off access to the dunes, with police and private guards standing behind. Local people, many of them older villagers, like Stavri Bali, angrily insisted the barrier be removed. For local residents, the battle over the Narta wetland is as much about protecting their land as it is about conservation, with many claiming the government has allowed developers to seize property that rightfully belongs to them. But Narta is also one of the richest natural areas in the Mediterranean and a stopover for some 200 bird species, from Dalmatian pelicans to flamingos. By midweek, pink flamingos had become the symbol of wider anger, with plastic ones bobbing above the heads of protesters in the capital, Tirana. Marchers also held signs that read, "Ivanka, keep your hands away from Narta." The planned luxury resort on a former military island and a pristine stretch of coastline is linked to Jared Kushner, President Trump's son-in-law and special envoy. A spokesperson says the site is being developed by Cezanne Real Estate Development LLC, not by Kushner's affinity partners, and that investors are involved in their personal capacity. Ivanka Trump herself recently praised the proposed construction site during an appearance on the David Senra podcast.
1: I'm working on an incredible project with my husband in the Mediterranean. It's massive in scale.
0: The project is worth an estimated $1.6 billion. Environmentalists say there's been no public consultation or documentation of permits. Ecologist Yoni Vorpsi, with PPNEA BirdLife Albania, says the scale would overwhelm the protected area.
2: In this stretch of land of wildlife habitat, plan to build a new city. So we won't have any more the protected area.
0: Developers say they will move ahead responsibly. And Prime Minister Edi Rama is defending the project. On Wednesday, insisting as long as he's in power, it will go ahead. Near the wetlands, bulldozers are already cutting tracks through the sand. But opponents say this resort is not a done deal. Albania's anti-corruption prosecutors are now looking into legal changes involving protected areas. In Albania, protesters say they'll keep pushing too. For NPR News, I'm Megan Williams.
3: 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NPR's Stephen Bisaha went to find out who is subscribing and whether the future of chatbots will require you to pay up.
4: If you do pay for an AI platform, what do you get? 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
5: Voy a contarte sobre mi día aquí en Puerto Vallarta.
4: That voice is Jim Arnold, a human. He's one of just 3% of American households who pays for AI, according to data collected by the Bank of America Institute from its customers.
6: Suena como un día bastante trabajado.
4: And the second voice is Francisco, a ChatGPT chatbot speaking through Arnold's laptop. Arnold's considering moving from L.A. to Mexico, and for $20 a month, his ChatGPT Plus subscription lets him customize Francisco to better teach him Spanish. And it's paying off. At least that's what his chatbot Francisco says.
6: Jin is doing really well with his Spanish lessons. He's consistent and puts in daily effort, so his fluency is improving.
4: More than half of Americans use AI to research whatever they're curious about, according to a Quinnipiac poll. OpenAI owns ChatGPT, and its free version limits how many questions you could ask each day of its smarter model. Subscribers get to ask more questions more often, like Jim Arnold's questions about a move to Mexico.
7: Helping me sort out my feelings about moving from one country to another.
4: He also asks about his health and workouts.
7: And retirement strategy type stuff.
4: OpenAI is trying to get more subscribers for personal use. But the company's head of ChatGPT, Nick Turley, expects most people to keep using ChatGPT for free.
8: I think we have 50 million plus subscribers by now. But those will always be the minority of people.
4: Turley says that's because the company wants to keep this tech accessible. But running AI takes expensive computing power, so Turley says a paywall is necessary.
8: In fact, the birth of our subscription was because we couldn't keep the site up for everyone. Now, it's been a really nice side effect that that also generates revenue and then builds an amazing business.
4: But while ChatGPT might stay free, Turley is not promising that for ChatGPT's successor, likely an agentic AI. That's a type of AI that can do things like your shopping or vacation planning.
8: And those capabilities might be so advanced that it requires us to charge for them. And therefore, if we do our job right, many people are going to want to pay and subscribe.
4: Of course, AI companies have an alternative, advertisements. That's how many of the biggest websites have kept their services free for years, like Facebook. And OpenAI is already experimenting with ads. I asked Jeff Hancock about this. He's the head of Stanford University's Tech and Impact Policy Center. He says there is one big reason to avoid an ad model.
9: People hate it.
4: For a company to make money off ads, they need to keep users scrolling. That causes some concerns about mental health and attention spans.
9: But I think it's much more that people just don't like the way that social media fits into our lives now.
4: Reason two, AI is just a different kind of tech. It's supposed to work in the background, so you spend less time looking at your screen.
9: The AI platforms have the potential to create a completely different economic model by having the incentive being, is this useful for you?
4: That will be what really determines the future of AI subscriptions. Is it useful enough to pay for? As for if Jim Arnold should keep subscribing, he asked AI.
7: And of course, your ChatGPT's answer was that I should keep what I'm doing for sure.
4: But Arnold is considering downgrading to a cheaper subscription. Maybe use those savings to order an extra glass of wine in Mexico City using the Spanish he's learning from ChatGPT.
5: Muchas gracias, Francisco.
6: De nada, Jim.
4: Stephen Misaha, NPR News.

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5: We speak with one of the four House Republicans who voted to end the war with Iran.
6: For Thursday, June 4th, it's All Things Considered from NPR News.
5: I'm Ailsa Chang.
6: And I'm Scott Detrow. The Trump administration appears to be backing off from certain actions the president had been pushing.
7: What you're seeing now is the American system of checks and balances beginning to work the way it's supposed to work.
5: Also, a closer look at President Trump's combative relationship with the press and with women reporters especially.
6: And how the liver of a homing pigeon might help it navigate.
8: That's the time when the pigeons have to rely upon their magnetic sense to find the direction.
5: Those stories and more after this summary of the day's news.
9: Live from NPR News in Washington, I'm Ryland Barton. The Senate is in the midst of an all-day series of votes as Republicans attempt to pass 3 years of funding for immigration enforcement. The effort has been complicated by the president's nearly $2 billion fund to pay out taxpayer money to people who claim to have been targeted by what President Trump calls a weaponized federal government. NPR's Eric McDaniel has more.
10: The $70 billion package is meant to fund immigration and customs enforcement as well as Border Patrol for the rest of the president's time in the White House. Republicans thought they'd found a path to pass it on a party-line vote. Democrats don't support the funding. But some GOP lawmakers are now demanding an end to President Trump's self-allocated anti-weaponization fund before they advance the package. Trump's acting attorney general told Congress the fund can be used to pay insurrectionists who threatened lawmakers and attacked the Capitol building on January 6, 2021. Recent conflicting statements from the administration on whether it's decided to unilaterally end the payout fund have not helped matters. Amendment votes and negotiations will continue into the evening. Eric McDaniel, NPR News, the Capitol.
9: President Trump said today he's building a pedestrian bridge to connect the Lincoln Memorial to the Potomac River. It would be yet another on a list of building and renovation projects the president's undertaken around Washington, D.C. NPR's Danielle Kurtzleben has more.
11: Trump teased the latest plan from the Oval Office.
12: It's called the Promenade. Promenade. They want to call it the Trump Promenade, but I don't know if I want to do that. But it's going to be beautiful. It's a beautiful project.
11: Interior Secretary Doug Burgum explained that the bridge would go over the roads that separate the Lincoln Memorial from the nearby river. Neither Trump nor Burgum said how much the project would cost or where the funding would come from. This year, Trump has also torn down the White House East Wing to build a ballroom that he has said will include a military complex underneath. He has also set in motion plans to build a massive arch across the river from the Lincoln Memorial. Danielle Kurtzleben, NPR News, The White House.
9: A major gun control group is suing the federal government over its refusal to hand over records. The group wants information that shows who are the largest sellers of guns used in crime in the U.S. NPR's Jacqueline Diaz reports.
13: The gun control group Brady is suing the Bureau of Alcohol, Tobacco, Firearms and Explosives and the Justice Department. Brady is demanding the federal government release information tied to something called demand letter twos. These are letters ATF sends to gun dealers and other sellers who have been identified as selling a lot of guns recovered at crime scenes. Josh Scharf is Brady's general counsel and senior director of programs. He says this information is important to monitor how the federal government keeps tabs on gun dealers.
14: It's information that we need to improve public safety in this country.
13: The DOJ and ATF did not respond to the lawsuit yet. Jacqueline Diaz, NPR News.
9: The Dow soared nearly 1.75% today. This is NPR News. June is Pride Month, but some Republican-controlled states are rebranding it. Indiana and Tennessee are calling June Nuclear Family Month. In Alabama, it's Strong Families Month. And Utah and Arkansas declared it Fidelity Month. Pride organizations say the efforts won't affect their parades and other celebrations of LGBTQ lives, families, and culture. There have been a wave of proposals to limit screens in classrooms over the last year, but as NPR's Janaki Mehta reports, some students with disabilities feel their needs are being left behind.
15: California ninth grader Soraya Martin loves creative writing. She says stories come naturally to her, but words are different.
16: I have dyslexia, so I've struggled with that my whole life.
15: She'd resisted using assistive technology like dictation software until last year because she just didn't want to feel singled out at school. But then it changed everything.
16: I started getting really good grades, and it made me feel more confident in myself.
15: Now, as screen limit policies are rolling out quickly across the country, disability advocates worry assistive technology built into cell phones, laptops, and tablets could be unintentionally swept up too. They hope state and school leaders slow down to include disabled voices in the national conversation. Janaki Mehta, NPR News.
9: Construction crews were installing a fence near the North Dakota governor's residence when they discovered human remains and coffin fragments. The North Dakota Monitor reports the area is part of Bismarck's first cemetery, though many of those burials were reinterred in the 1880s. Using ground-penetrating radar, archaeologists believe they have identified 9 additional graves in the project area. This is NPR News.
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18: Last year, the U.S. House of Representatives voted to eliminate all previously approved funding for public media. 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
11: Zhang in Culver City, California. A bipartisan majority in the House voted on Wednesday to end the war with Iran. The move is seen as the clearest rebuke of President Trump's actions in the Middle East after 3 months of war have further destabilized the region and sent oil prices soaring. The War Powers Resolution passed by a vote of 215 to 208, with 4 Republicans joining Democrats in support. One of those Republicans is Representative Brian Fitzpatrick of Pennsylvania, who joins us now. Welcome.
19: Thanks for having me.
11: So why did you vote in support of this measure?
19: Simply put, to follow the law. There's a statute on the books. It's the War Powers Act of 1973. It says a number of things. The two most critical are the 48-hour notification period, which did occur. And the second is within 60 days of hostilities that the matter be approved by Congress, either through an AUMF, an authorized use of military force, declaration of war. Mm-hmm. We are past that 60-day mark. So I've made very, very clear to the White House and to House leadership that I would be enforcing the law, you know, unless the Supreme Court declares that statute unconstitutional, or unless there's a change in the law, we have to follow the law as it's currently written. So that's what I did for every War Powers Resolution that has been brought to the floor after that 60-day period I've supported.
20: Well, on Truth Social today, I'm sure you saw this, President Trump called yesterday's vote, quote, meaningless, and then he called the four Republicans out. He said that the four Republicans who supported the resolution were, quote, bad, and added their grandstanders. They should be ashamed of themselves. How do you respond to the president there?
19: Well, everybody's entitled to their opinion. I don't take any offense to any criticism. You know, I have a job to do. I think it's very, very important for every representative to remember who your bosses are. We do not report to any person or any party here in Washington, D.C. We report to the people back home, the people in our districts who vote for us, who sent us here, and who we represent. It's very, very important for every representative to never, ever lose sight of that. I come from Pennsylvania's 1st District. It's Bucks and Montgomery Counties in Pennsylvania. It's a very, very independent-minded group of individuals, great people that I'm proud to represent, and they want independent representation. They want their representative to follow the law and to follow the Constitution and not be intimidated by criticism or politics. So that's what I've done in this instance and in every other instance.
20: But let me ask you, because President Trump has also criticized this vote, saying that, look, he's in the middle of negotiations with Iran to end the war. Are you at all concerned that this vote could undermine those talks?
19: Well, I think following the rule of law is an American strength, right? I mean, that's what one of the many reasons why we're the beacon of freedom around the world.
20: We even have at to the be cost of potentially interfering with these negotiations.
19: Well, how do we justify not following the law, right? I mean, I think that, and by the way, I think it's important to note, I introduced my own War Powers Resolution, which would have addressed the very issue that you're raising here. We authored something. It's bipartisan. We have Democrats and Republicans on board. We introduced it during Operation Epic Fury a few months back that would have allowed for a tolling of that 60-day period during legitimate periods of ceasefire and negotiations. And that would have afforded the president and all future presidents, for that matter, time to negotiate. That legislation was not considered. So we are left with two choices. We either need to follow the law or we need to change the law. We cannot violate the law.
20: Putting aside the actual law, the administration has been saying that this war is necessary to push back on Iran's nuclear ambitions. You sit on the House Intelligence Committee. What is the best way to address Iran's nuclear ambitions in your mind?
19: Well, there's a number of ways. You know, the same way we need to be addressing Russia and any other adversary across the globe. You know, diplomacy is always the first option, economic pressure. There's a number of tools in the what we call the IC toolbox, intelligence community toolbox, to preserve world order and world peace. Military action is obviously always the option of last resort. It must be. So I think multiple things can be and are true at once. Iran was the world's largest state sponsor of terrorism. I think that's been accepted by multiple administrations across party lines throughout our lifetime. They were racing towards a nuclear weapon. You know, whether they were weeks or months, people can debate that point, but they were close. I think we can, you know, everybody who's in the intelligence community, including myself, know that to be true. But it's also true that we are a nation of the rule of law. And our Constitution, in the brilliance of our founders, set up three separate independent branches of government, each of which is a independent constitutional check on the other. And we have to be true to that system of government. That's what allowed our country to be what it is.
20: You mentioned that lawmakers need to listen to their bosses, their constituents. But, you know, in a lot of primaries so far, Republican voters have voted out incumbents who have gone against President Trump, right? And I'm curious, what kinds of conversations are you having with your colleagues, if you care to talk a little bit about that, about when is it safe for Republicans to oppose Trump's policies and when it is politically not safe?
19: Well, I really reject that conversation to begin with, because we have a job to do, and that's to represent your district. And second, the perspective you take to this job is very important. If you go about your day worried about losing your job, then you're never going to be good at your job. You can't be worried about losing it. You have to have a healthy perspective for what this job is. This job is a short-term public service. It is not our title. It is not our office. It is on loan to us by the public for a short, limited period of time. And if you take the perspective that you're more worried about your legacy than you are about re-election, you're going to be much better at your job. You're going to be much more effective. And you'll be able to live with yourself at the end of the day, which is far more important than any short-term reward. So that's what I urge of all of my colleagues. You know, I lead the two-party group in Congress, the Problem Solvers. We're the only bipartisan group in Congress. So I talk to everybody. I talk to all my colleagues, and I always, you know, preach these virtues.
20: Brian Fitzpatrick, Republican congressman from Pennsylvania, thank you very much.
19: You bet. Thanks.
6: Homing pigeons rely on a variety of signals to navigate the skies, including magnetism, but it's never been quite clear how exactly the birds detect magnetic cues. A team of researchers proposes the answer might be found in a pretty unexpected place. Here's science reporter Ari Daniel.
0: Drop a homing pigeon somewhere it's never been, and the bird can flap its way back home.
8: You have to provide them actually a good home so that they want to return. And that means good food and nice, cozy housing.
0: To fly home, a pigeon has to figure out where it is and in which direction to go, says Martin Bukelski, who directs the Max Planck Institute of Animal Behavior in Germany. They rely on odor cues, the sun, visual landmarks, and magnetic direction, which is using Earth's magnetic field to orient and navigate.
8: It would be as if you're put into a forest where you know my home is east. And then you have a compass, you just go east, you end up at your cabin.
0: Pigeons rely on magnetic direction under certain circumstances.
8: That is either at night or during completely overcast conditions.
0: For decades, researchers have struggled to explain how these pigeons sense magnetic direction. Then, some years back, Bukelski was attending an interdisciplinary meeting where he met someone he might never have encountered otherwise, immunologist Christian Kurz from the University of Bonn in Germany.
21: And in the coffee break, we talked to each other. Show me one scientist who doesn't like talking about their research.
0: Kurz told him he'd been studying immune cells called macrophages when he stumbled upon something surprising. In the spleens of mice, these cells responded to a magnetic field.
21: One of the jobs of these cells is to eat and degrade old red blood cells. Our red blood cells contain hemoglobin.
0: And hemoglobin contains iron. This bundle of iron atoms gives those immune cells magnetic properties, and the researchers wondered if something similar might be true for homing pigeons, so they examined cells from across the bird.
22: And then we figured out that it's actually the liver who has the strongest magnetic properties.
0: Klivia Lizovsky is a cell biologist at the University of Bonn. Turns out the same kind of macrophages in the livers of homing pigeons also store oodles of iron atoms.
22: And then the next question was, do they really play a role in animal navigation?
0: To answer that, the researchers traveled to the south of Germany near the Swiss border with 34 pigeons that would need to fly 12 miles to reach home. In a little more than half the birds, the team used a drug to temporarily deplete those iron-containing macrophages. When it was completely overcast, so no directional cues from the sun, says Martin Bukelski.
8: That's the time when the pigeons have to rely upon their magnetic sense to find the direction. And the ones without the macrophages were basically lost.
0: But the ones with the macrophages could do it. And when the sun came out, the birds that had been lost managed to find their way home.
8: And then I thought, well, my God, this could really be real.
0: In particular, these macrophages may be acting as a kind of internal compass that can detect magnetic direction. The findings are published in the journal Science.
23: I haven't yet seen the smoking gun that says this is the way they do it.
0: Catherine Lohman is a behavioral biologist at UNC Chapel Hill who wasn't involved in the study. The authors do present microscope images showing the immune cells sitting alongside nerve fibers, but Lohman isn't sure how a magnetic signal would then be relayed to the bird brain.
23: There's no mechanism that I know of for macrophages communicating with the nervous system.
0: Still, she's open to the possibility, and the researchers are looking forward to the experiments needed to really clinch their new theory.
21: One thing I have learned in many years of research, you should never be too certain that you are right. Nature's always more complicated than you think.
0: For NPR News, I'm Ari Daniel.

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1: From NPR News, this is All Things Considered. I'm Ailsa Chang.
2: And I'm Scott Detrow. The Trump administration has gotten its way so much over the past 16 months, from Republicans in Congress especially, that it feels unusual to see it back down anywhere. But on Tuesday, Acting Attorney General Todd Blanche confirmed to a House subcommittee that the Department of Justice is not moving forward with its $1.776 billion so-called anti-weaponization fund. The proposed fund was criticized by Democrats and many Republicans who saw it as funneling federal money to the president's supporters, possibly including January 6th rioters. In recent weeks, the Justice Department also backed off its investigation into former Federal Reserve Chair Jerome Powell. And last Friday, the president posted that he had, quote, canceled his involvement with the Kennedy Center after a federal judge ruled his name could not be on it. So how do we make sense of all of these reversals? Is there a broader trend happening or not? Let's bring in Anne Applebaum, a staff writer for The Atlantic and a Pulitzer Prize-winning historian of authoritarian regimes. Welcome back.
3: Thanks for having me.
2: Let me start with this. What to you was so particularly alarming about this $1.8 billion fund?
3: It was alarming because, number one, it was the president illegally directing federal money, so taxpayers' money, towards his supporters, including some who had clearly and obviously broken the law. It was also disturbing because it seemed like the process by which they got to this figure was also less than legal. And so you saw the president bending the law in order to fund essentially his own political supporters. Yeah. That's what happens in regimes where one party or one clique or one person has captured the state.
2: One of the reasons I wanted to talk to you is because you have written so clearly, whether it's about Trump or whether it's about many other countries where we've seen similar trends, an authoritarian or an authoritarian type leader will push and they'll push and they'll push and they'll push and they don't stop pushing. Here we saw Trump try to do something, his own party say, no, this is too far, and Trump backing off.
3: What you're seeing now is the American system of checks and balances beginning to work the way it's supposed to work. When Trump first came to office the second time, it almost seemed as if his party in particular, his party in Congress, had decided to ignore the Constitution, to forget that they are also supposed to play a role in American government for reasons of intimidation, ideology, fear. They did it anyway. Now that the president is unpopular, now that he's lost some important court cases, now that, you know, some of the arguments that people have been making about him breaking the system are beginning to seep through, what you're seeing is the leaders of Congress, in this case, it's the Republicans who lead both the Senate and the House, deciding to use the power that they have. And that's a sign that our political system still has some health in it.
2: As somebody who's closely following and worried about anti-democratic drift, does it matter to you whether or not this pushback is happening because Republicans are worried about saving their own seats or because they have broader constitutional concerns?
3: I mean, I suppose I would prefer it if Republicans had broader constitutional concerns and were thinking about the welfare of all Americans. But if it happens in some cases that their motivation is political, in other words, they see that these things are unpopular, and maybe they're unpopular also because they appear to a lot of Americans to be undemocratic, then so be it.
2: Mm-hmm. You've studied leaders in other countries, Hungary, Russia, Poland specifically. Is overplaying hand part of the storyline sometimes? Is that sometimes something that kind of leads to losing power?
3: Some of them do. So we just saw in Hungary, we saw a prime minister who'd been in charge for 16 years and who very much overplayed his hand, who captured most of the state institutions, who controlled 90% of the media. We saw that for a majority of Hungarians, that became too much, finally. People recognized that that system had enabled quite a lot of theft, quite a lot of graft, quite a lot of corruption, and Hungary was becoming poorer, actually, very rapidly. And so you had a mobilization of voters and a pushback. And so it can happen. I mean, there are, of course, states where it doesn't happen. Usually that's because the authorities either find ways to cheat in the elections or they begin to use violence against their opponents.
2: Do you think this is a turning point or could be a turning point, or are you still a little skeptical to call it that?
3: I'm skeptical to call it that because I want to see how the midterms play out. And by that, I don't mean who's going to win. I mean, are the elections fair? Are they conducted fairly? Do all states respect the rules? Does the federal government try to play any games with voter lists? Is ICE used on election day to intimidate voters? All those kinds of things that people have been talking about, that's the real test. You know, is this a normal American government in the sense that it is willing to lose power and will lose power with good grace if it does? Or are they going to try to alter the outcome of the election, both by manipulating it or maybe by not accepting the results?
2: That is The Atlantic's Anne Applebaum. Thanks so much. And I suspect we will be talking to you this fall.
3: Great. Thank you so much.
1: Author and filmmaker Marjane Satrapi has died. The French-Iranian artist became an international household name in the early 2000s with her book Persepolis. The graphic memoir is about growing up in Iran during the years surrounding the Islamic Revolution. Her death at the age of 56 in Paris was announced by French President Emmanuel Macron today. NPR's Chloe Veltman has this remembrance.
4: Persepolis earned critical acclaim for its bittersweet, intimate look at the human cost of the 1979 Islamic Revolution. But Marjane Satrapi's two-part graphic memoir won hearts around the world for its fun-loving, rebellious protagonist, especially after it was transformed into an animated movie co-directed by the author in 2007.
5: Dare me to take my veil off?
6: You wouldn't dare.
4: The cartoon Marjane does dare to squeals of delight from her friends. NPR contributor Tanir Oxman writes about graphic novels.
7: She's lovable, but she's also fierce and opinionated. And you see all of the dark terrors of the world through her innocent eyes.
4: The real Satrapi told WHYY's Fresh Air in 2003 she had a defiant streak even as a kid.
8: I was too much outspoken.
4: This personality trait was a liability growing up in Tehran, surrounded by heavy-handed law enforcement officers.
8: They could stop you, telling you that your scarf was not right, or you spoke too loud, or why is it four people gathered together in the street?
4: But Satrapi did her best to flout the rules. She told Fresh Air she rocked out to Western heavy metal and punk music, wore a denim jacket.
8: I was the coolest person in the whole school.
4: And messed around with her detested veil.
8: As soon as we could take it off or play with it or make it look ridiculous, we did it.
4: Satrapi continued to lead a life of dissent at home, as a student in Austria, and more recently as an expat in France. Her most recent graphic work, Woman, Life, Freedom, charts the women's protest movement in Iran. The author spoke with NPR about it in 2024.
8: A real feminist revolution cannot succeed until men understand that the equality between them and the women is also good for them.
4: Satrapi said she was hopeful the revolution would bring change in her home country. But her final year was tough, with the war in Iran and the death of her husband. In a statement to the French news agency AFP, Satrapi's family said the artist, quote, died of sadness. In a 2012 NPR interview, Marjane Satrapi said she was unable to draw or write when she felt happy.
8: I go out, I buy myself a dress, I call my friends, I have some pina colada, I never create.
4: The artist said it was sadness that drove her to her studio. Chloe Veltman, NPR News.
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9: Senators try to use an immigration spending bill that...
0: Last year, the U.S. House of Representatives voted to eliminate all previously approved funding for public media. 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

0: It's All Things Considered from NPR News. I'm Elsa Chang.
1: And I'm Scott Detrow. Coming up, the new White House website called aliens.gov.
0: It suggestively compares immigrants with extraterrestrials.
2: For a few people, it may be another license to act violently against people that they may think are aliens or undocumented.
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3: Live from NPR News in Washington, I'm Duane Brown. Israeli airstrikes in Gaza have killed at least 9 people today, according to the health ministry there. The Israeli military was targeting senior members of Hamas, as we hear from NPR's Anis Baba.
4: 4 Israeli helicopters launched missiles at apartments in Gaza City in the hours before dawn. The nearly simultaneous attacks took place without warning. Among those killed were the parent and 2 younger siblings of a 9-year-old Hala Lubad, leaving her the sole survivor of her family after she was pulled from the rubble. The Israeli military told NPR the attacks targeted senior Hamas members. The attacks comes as Gaza's health ministry says May was the deadliest month this year, with 119 Palestinians killed. Israel is also expanding its control over Gaza. Troops occupy more than 60% of the territory now. Anas Babo, NPR News, Gaza City.
3: A group of Catholic sisters who've gone viral for their courtside prayers for the Spurs during the NBA playoffs are back for the finals. From Texas Public Radio, Brian Kilpatrick reports from San Antonio, where the Spurs lost Game 1 last night to the New York Knicks.
5: Sister Bernadette Mota is among the sisters from San Antonio's St. John Bosco who's been coming to home games to cheer on the Spurs. Mota stresses they have not been praying for Spurs opponents to lose.
6: God loves all the teams, and God loves all the players. And so God doesn't love one team more than the other. But what we really pray for and hope for is that all the teams play to their best of their ability.
5: Mota says the sisters use sports to connect with the at-risk youths they serve. She says sports can teach young people teamwork, values, and morals if done right. I'm Brian Kirkpatrick in San Antonio.
3: Stocks finished higher on Wall Street. 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Fighting in Somalia's capital continues between the country's
7: Local and state officials are ramping up efforts to stop the spread of the New World screwworm. The Texas Newsroom's Lucio Vasquez says that's after the flesh-eating parasite was confirmed in a calf in South Texas.
8: A quarantine zone has been formed where the parasite was found. State and federal agencies are also increasing trapping efforts to monitor for additional cases. But one of the most important tools is an unusual one, more flies. For decades, officials have used sterile screwworm flies to stop the parasite from reproducing. USDA Secretary Brooke Rollins says that effort is expanding rapidly.
9: We'll start at about 30 million additional flies that we'll be able to release by the summer, and then an additional 100 million flies per week by the end of this year. Again, these are all really important moves.
8: Officials say the country's food supply remains safe from potential infestations. I'm Lucio Vasquez in Houston.
7: Trial is underway for the 19-year-old accused in a killing at Frisco High School, at a track meet at Frisco High School. Carmelo Anthony is accused of stabbing Austin Metcalf after a confrontation last year. Anthony's attorneys argue it was self-defense. Anna Moffitt teaches criminal law at Southern Methodist University.
10: It will come down to what the lay people who are impaneled as jurors make of the reasonableness of the defendant's fear insofar as a claim of self-defense.
7: The case has stoked racial tensions. Anthony is black and Metcalf was white. None of the members of the jury are black. I'm Gail DeLauder from the Texas Newsroom.
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14: From NPR News, this is All Things Considered. I'm Elsa Chang in Culver City, California.
1: And I'm Scott Detrow in Washington. President Trump has long had a contentious relationship with the press, labeling it fake news, attacking reporters personally.
15: If you want to do that, then you're a stupid person, and you happen to be. I mean, I know you.
16: Why would a stupid question like that be asked?
1: His attacks on reporters who are women, though, continue to make headlines. Here is an exchange from Wednesday with CNN's Caitlin Collins that started without her asking a question.
17: Is a young, beautiful woman, never smiles. I never see a smile off her face. I see her standing there with hatred in her eyes.
1: Senior political correspondent Tamara Keith covered Trump for years as an NPR White House correspondent and as a past president of the White House Correspondents Association and joins me now. Hey, Tam.
18: Hey.
1: Needless to say, not the first time Trump has attacked Collins. This is a pattern.
18: This is a pattern. He has gone after her personally and directly, repeatedly. But it's not just Caitlin Collins. It is so many reporters who cover the White House. Quite frequently, when someone asks a question that the president doesn't like, instead of pivoting or answering the question he wants to be asked, like most politicians do, mm-hmm. he instead attacks, and those attacks can be very personal.
1: And they seem to be much more personal for women reporters, especially when he starts talking about their looks and their demeanor and other things.
18: Yes, he on Air Force One during a Q&A with reporters said, "Quiet piggy," to a reporter who was asking about the Epstein files. A reporter recently was asking him about, another female reporter was asking him about the White House ballroom and potential cost overruns. And he again insulted this reporter, insulted their intelligence.
15: I doubled the size of it, you dumb person.
18: He does go after men sometimes. He did recently call a male reporter from the New York Times, called his reporting treasonous.
15: You should write. I actually think it's sort of treasonous what you write, but...
18: But that is the exception, not the rule.
1: Going back to what happened this week, how did Caitlin Collins respond in the moment?
18: You know, she played it incredibly straight. He did say, "You used to be a conservative from Alabama." She said, "I'm still from Alabama." And she asked questions. In fact, when he sort of distracted himself and weaved and started attacking her initially, he was responding to a question about the $1.8 billion anti-weaponization fund that many congressional Republicans are really upset about. He attacks Collins, and then later she asks him again and presses him on that anti-weaponization fund. Then on her show last night, she didn't talk about herself. She didn't make it about herself, but she did have to play that interaction because it was news.
1: Mm-hmm. I want to ask you a question that I have gotten probably hundreds of times as a former White House correspondent as well, and I know you've gotten it a lot. What do you say when people say, why don't the other reporters stand up to Trump in these moments? When he attacks one of your peers personally, insults them personally, why isn't there more group pushback saying you can't talk to another person like that?
18: It's a pretty complicated answer. In part, it is the dynamics of the press corps today. In the past, the people in the room or on Air Force One with President Trump were entirely independent reporters who were picked by the White House Correspondents Association to be there. Now, the White House picks the vast majority of the people who are in the room, and they pack that room with people who are very favorable to the president. And when he's attacking a reporter, he's trying to avoid answering something that he doesn't want to answer. And so the best thing that we as a press corps could do is to just ask that same question. Keep following up. Don't let the president get away.
1: NPR's Tamara Keith, thank you so much.
18: You're welcome.
19: A new study suggests that the National Guard's presence has done little to reduce violent crime in Washington, D.C., despite the steep cost for taxpayers. President Trump deployed more than 2,000 troops to the city last year as part of a task force to reduce crime. Here to talk more about that is NPR's Kat Lonsdorf. Hi, Kat.
20: Hey, Elsa.
19: Okay, so tell us more about this study.
20: Yeah, so the study was done by the Niskanen Center. That's a nonpartisan think tank here in D.C. And basically, researchers there took publicly available crime and policing data for the city and adjusted it to specifically isolate the effect of the first 6 months of the Guard deployment here. Just a reminder, President Trump first deployed the Guard here back in August of last year as part of a task force specifically to fight crime and beautify the city. Mm-hmm. What researchers found was that the deployment itself had very little to no effect on violent crime in the city, which had already been trending down before Trump came back into office. The study did find that the presence of the Guard produced one notable improvement, about a 24% reduction in opportunistic crimes like theft or vehicle break-ins. Huh. I talked to Richard Hahn. He's one of the authors of the study, and here's how he put it.
21: You know, I think on balance, the National Guard's deployment is not a failure. You know, I think there's success in what they've done. But I guess the point that we try to make is, you know, compared to what?
20: Basically, he said you could get the same outcomes or possibly much better outcomes for much cheaper with simply more thoughtful policing.
19: Yeah. Can you just remind us what has been the actual cost of deploying the National Guard to D.C.?
20: Yeah, it costs about $600 a day per Guard member deployed here. That's according to an estimate released last year by the nonpartisan Congressional Budget Office. So if you multiply that by the 2,800 or so Guard members we have here right now, it costs a little more than $1.5 million a day.
19: A day.
20: Yes. I should say I reached out to the White House about this report. Spokesperson Abigail Jackson told me it should, quote, not be taken seriously, saying that the task force and the National Guard presence here have, quote, driven down crime, beautified the city, and improved quality of life for countless individuals without providing evidence of that.
19: Okay. Can you just paint a picture for us for people who are not in D.C. and who cannot see this on their own? Give us a sense of what it has been like with the Guard all around. Like, what are they doing?
20: Yeah, Elsa. I mean, I see troops on the streets multiple times a day at this point. They're in my neighborhood. They're sometimes on my street. Many of them are armed. You know, the Guard have no arresting power. That's against the law, but they can detain people. Mm-hmm. They are largely carrying out what are called high visibility patrols to make their presence known. That's likely why we've seen this decrease in these opportunistic crimes like breaking into someone's car. But again, it's at a high cost to taxpayers.
19: Right. And this report is coming out just weeks after federal officials announced a so-called summer surge mm-hmm. of law enforcement in D.C. We've got the country's 250th birthday celebrations coming up, and we're expecting about, what, double the number of Guard troops this summer? That's right?
20: Yeah, that summer surge is going to bring the number of National Guard troops here to 5,000 in the coming days. That also means a doubling of the cost. So it'll be around $3 million a day to have them here this summer.
19: Wow.
20: And, you know, also zooming out a bit, I've been covering Trump's controversial deployments of the National Guard for months now, and something constitutional scholars have told me they're concerned about is the danger of normalizing uniformed troops on the streets in non-emergency situations. Mm-hmm. And it seems like that is happening here in D.C. You know, there's certainly a sentiment that people don't want the Guard here. There's signs all over the city telling them to go home and things like that. But generally, it's become so normal to see them that no one really reacts anymore.
19: That is NPR's Kat Lonsdorf. Thank you, Kat.
20: Thanks so much.

0: You're listening to All Things Considered from NPR News. Former reality TV star Spencer Pratt has made a splash on the national political scene as he's run for mayor of Los Angeles, but he is far from the only reality TV star following in President Trump's footsteps and taking a swing at elected office. As NPR's Sage Miller reports, reality TV can be good training for the political arena.
1: Luke Gulbranson had just gotten off the phone with his parents, was sipping his morning coffee, reciting his daily prayers, and listening to President Trump speak when he made the decision to run for Congress.
2: We're in the situation we're in now, where our rural healthcare facilities were worried about their doors closing, right? The cost of gas is up, the fertilizer's up, everyday goods are up, affordability is a problem.
1: Running as a Democrat to unseat Northern Minnesota Republican Congressman Pete Starber, Gulbranson is a political newcomer, but he is no stranger to the public eye. Millions of people watched him on three seasons of Bravo's reality television show, Summer House.
2: Reality television, that's something that found me. I didn't find it. I wasn't out there trying to be on reality television.
1: Gulbranson is one of three former reality TV stars trying to break into the political scene this election cycle. Farrah Abrams of MTV's Teen Mom announced she is running for Austin City Council, though she hasn't officially filed. And perhaps the most well-known is Spencer Pratt, the villain from the early 2000s MTV show The Hills, who is vying for LA mayor. Pratt didn't respond to NPR's interview requests, but he told Joe Rogan in April that he never wanted to be a politician. That changed when his house burned down in an LA wildfire.
3: I see that nobody is stepping up to run against the mayor who's responsible for this disaster and so many other disasters.
1: Pratt wrote online that attack ads and comments don't faze him. That's because his dirty laundry has been aired for decades. Gulbranson also caught some heat during his time on TV. He was portrayed as the small-town, dreamy, Midwestern man who sometimes played with the emotions of his female castmates. Gulbranson says his experience on Summer House prepared him for politics.
2: It helps me in having thick skin because I've noticed that politics is actually worse than reality television.

0: the producer, and teaches at Stanford University. He believes Starr's time on TV teaches them skills traditional politicians struggle with.
1: You need to be able to interact well with cameras, you need to be able to speak in sound bites, and you need to be able to present your ideas as succinctly as possible. If you've had success in reality TV, you're probably pretty good at those.
0: Plus, he says Gulbranson and Pratt are already known to many voters in a way that resonates.
1: If you watch the shows, these people have been in your living rooms. You've spent a lot of time. Maybe you've been online talking about them. Even if you don't like them, they're familiar to you.
0: For Luke Gulbranson now on the campaign trail, he is leaning on his relatable upbringing rather than the parasocial relationship created on television. Gulbranson moved back to his Minnesota hometown, where he manages his maple syrup business. After growing up on welfare, he hasn't seen much change in what families can afford.
2: In reality television, it affects me. It affects the way I'm perceived on how I'm edited and produced and stuff. Congress, it affects the lives of other people, right? Like, you can watch a TV show and you might care about it, but it's not like affecting your healthcare, right? It's not affecting the cost of goods every time you're putting gas in the car.
0: Those are problems he wants to fix if he makes it to Washington. Sage Miller, NPR News.
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4: This is Texas Originals from Humanities Texas for the advancement of heritage, culture, and education.
5: Called the Storyteller of the Southwest, James Frank Dobie was born in 1888 on his family's cattle ranch in Live Oak County. During his long life, J. Frank Dobie would live astride two worlds, a rugged life on a Texas cattle ranch and the state's modern centers of scholarly learning. Dobie came to Austin in 1914 to teach at the University of Texas. In time, he pioneered an influential course on the literature of the Southwest. By the late 1920s, Dobie discovered his mission, to record and publicize the disappearing folklore of Texas and the greater Southwest. Dobie became secretary of the Texas Folklore Society, a position he held for 21 years. Dobie was a new kind of folklorist, a progressive activist. He called for UT to admit African-American students in the 1940s, long before the administration favored integration. Dobie's vocal politics led to his leaving the university in 1947, but he continued writing until his death in 1964, publishing over 20 books and countless articles. The inscription on Dobie's headstone in the Texas State Cemetery reads, "I have come to value liberated minds as the supreme good of life on earth." J. Frank Dobie was not content to simply preserve Southwestern heritage within libraries and museums. He gave life to that heritage and informed generations of Texans about their rich history. More information about J. Frank Dobie and other Texas Originals is available at texasoriginals.org. This program is produced by KUHF, Houston Public Radio, and Humanities Texas, with funding from the National Endowment for the Humanities.
3: Aliens.gov. That is a new White House website, which asserts in glowing green letters, quote, "They walk among us." There's a field of stars in the background, X-Files references, the word declassified, and the claim that President Trump is finally unveiling a, quote, "closely guarded government secret." But this website is not actually about intelligent life in outer space or UFOs. To tell us what it is about, we're joined now by NPR's Huo Jingnan. Hi, Jingnan.
6: Hello.
3: Okay, so what is aliens.gov exactly?
6: It is about mass deportation of undocumented immigrants. Yeah, as you said, the website start with this language about aliens. It says things like they have been living in your neighborhoods and have attended the same classes as our children, but they do not belong here. And it says that politicians are covering it up and President Trump was the one to tell the truth. It's all a little ambiguous, but then you see it all become clear at the end of the page, right? The White House says, "These aren't little green men. These are, quote, illegals," and quote, "deport them all." The White House did not respond to questions about why it created this website.
3: Okay, these aren't little green men, to use the White House's words. But just so I'm clear here, does it seem like the White House is suggesting that immigrants are extraterrestrial.

0: else?
1: It's a wordplay, right? In immigration law, non-citizens have been referred to as aliens since the 18th century. And California replaced the term a couple years ago in its legal code and called the language outdated and derogatory. And some say that it's not a funny joke and it is dehumanizing. One of them is Ernesto Estaneda, director of the Immigration Lab at American University.
2: For a few people, it may be another license to act violently against people that they may think are aliens, undocumented. They may be another incitement to hate crimes and to profiling people.
1: You know, a part of the website literally refers to aliens with the pronoun it. It says, if you witness an alien abduction, do not be alarmed. We will take care of it and return it safely to its place of origin.
3: Wow. Also, looking at this website, there's like this massive counter that claims that there have been more than 3 million, quote, alien encounters. What does that even mean?
1: It's unclear. Encounters with ICE and Customs and Border protections may include everything from like arrests, detentions, to just not admitting an asylum seeker into the country. So I tried adding up all the encounter numbers from CPB and ICE, and I just can't get to 3 million. Mm-hmm. And interestingly, you also see this map on the website that tallies arrests, and somehow that total adds up to fewer people than ICE's own data, according to public records requests. So the White House says, you know, in a statement that, the website pulls data directly from DHS arrest reports to communicate just how many illegal aliens are present in our country and highlight the Trump administration's efforts to remove them.
3: That is NPR's Huo Jingnan. Thank you so much, Jingnan.
1: Thank you.
4: The World Cup soccer tournament kicks off next week just as hot summer weather arrives in many of the host cities. An NPR analysis finds more than a third of World Cup matches are at high risk for dangerously hot and humid weather. NPR's Rebecca Hersher reports.
5: This summer's World Cup is being hosted in 16 cities across the U.S., Mexico, and Canada. And from the beginning, the weather in those cities has raised questions. Here's FIFA president Gianni Infantino addressing a question about hot weather at a press conference right after the host cities were announced.
6: We have, of course, to take into account the weather conditions, the stadiums, those who have a roof, those who are closed.
5: Every game would be scheduled so that the weather was as good as possible, he went on to say. But an NPR analysis finds that dozens of this year's World Cup matches are scheduled for times and places that are very likely to see dangerously hot, humid weather. The risk is particularly high because of climate change. For each of the 104 matches, NPR analyzed two decades of temperature and humidity data for that host city on that date to estimate how hot and humid the weather would likely be this year. We checked those so-called wet bulb temperatures against heat hazard guidelines from the Occupational Safety and Health Administration and American College of Sports Medicine. We found that 67 of the 104 games are being held at locations and times that come with potential danger for heat illnesses, and 39 of those are at high risk.
7: Obviously, if you schedule these matches in the mid-afternoon at some of these hottest locations, then that's your recipe for disasters.
5: Donald Mullen studies heat risk at Queen's University Belfast. He says afternoon games in Miami, Kansas City, Philadelphia, and New Jersey are particularly dangerous because the stadiums do not have roofs or air conditioning. NPR found that the World Cup final is one of those very high-risk matches. It's scheduled to be held in New Jersey at 3 p.m. on July 19th, when temperatures routinely reach the mid-80s with high humidity. FIFA did not respond to questions about why the match was scheduled for that location and time of day. Mullen warns hot weather can be extremely dangerous.
7: Basically, players can overheat, and match officials as well, the referees, they can also overheat and they can collapse. And this has happened to people.
5: Including at past professional soccer matches held in World Cup host cities. In June 2024, teams from Peru and Canada played on a hot, humid day in Kansas City. Early in the match, commentators from the soccer channel TUDN were shocked to see someone lying on the sideline.
8: Se toma la cabeza.
9: Golpe de calor.
8: Bombitos, sí, señor.
5: Referee Humberto Penjoj had collapsed due to heat illness. It was 90 degrees, an announcer noted with concern. Penjoj was brought out on a stretcher and recovered at a hospital. Another stadium nearby is now scheduled to host a World Cup match exactly 2 years later. FIFA says extra water breaks will help protect players and referees. But the heat risks extend to spectators and workers at the World Cup, says Jennifer Vanas, a heat researcher at Arizona State University.
0: For a lot of mass gatherings, it's a big concern when you're surrounded by people in a hot place.
5: Vanas says if you're feeling ill, it can be hard to get help in a big crowd in an unfamiliar place. In 2023, in Brazil, a fan died of heat illness at a Taylor Swift concert during hot weather. In 2024, more than 1,300 people died during the Hajj, when that pilgrimage coincided with summer weather in Saudi Arabia. FIFA says it's addressing heat concerns by providing misters and cooling stations at some stadiums. But FIFA did not respond to NPR's questions about which matches and which stadiums would have these extra precautions and whether workers would also be able to cool off. Rebecca Hersher, NPR News.
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1: In Los Angeles, I'm Kai Rizdahl. It is Thursday today, the fourth day of June. Good as always to have you along, everybody. Here's a little choose-your-own-adventure as we get started today. According to AAA, regular gas right now, this is a national average, is $4.24 a gallon. That is, depending on which adventure you choose, either down more than 18 cents from a week ago and or nearly $1.10 more than we were paying a year ago. We all know why, I imagine, but the ramifications aren't always clear. The United States is exporting more of the oil that is produced here to make up for some of that missing Persian Gulf supply, because it's a global market, right? But that, in turn, has helped convince the Trump administration to draw down the Strategic Petroleum Reserve to try to keep prices down. Thing is, the Energy Information Administration said this week, U.S. petroleum inventories are now as low as they have been since 2004. Marketplace's Kaylee Wells gets us going with what that might mean.
2: The U.S. is exporting more oil, but not because it's producing more oil.
3: We're just kind of pulling that out of our inventory and we're shipping it overseas.
2: Abhi Rajendran with the Center for Energy Studies at the Baker Institute says exports from the U.S. have tempered the global supply shortage and actually kept prices relatively stable. But
3: the U.S. can't continue to be backstopped just through inventories for too much longer.
2: At this rate, analysts expect U.S. inventories to reach record lows because last time they got this low in the mid-2000s, the U.S. wasn't even close to exporting the millions of daily oil barrels it does now.
4: It's really easy to say, well, we can just stop that. Well, we really can't.
2: Patrick DeHaan, head of petroleum analysis at GasBuddy, says if we did stop exporting, oil companies would pretty much stop drilling.
4: You can't have a world in which the U.S. is the world's largest oil producer and we keep all of our own oil. It just wouldn't work like that. There's not enough financial incentive for oil companies to invest billions of dollars for a very limited return.
2: Even if the Strait of Hormuz were to open today, the U.S. would likely keep drawing down its stockpiles for months. Greg Priddy, senior fellow with the Center for the National Interest, says, for one thing, oil tankers are slow, and a lot of them are in the wrong place.
5: They're not sitting there waiting in the Arabian Sea to go in and pick a cargo up. A lot of them are parked near the destinations, or tankers that would have been going to the Gulf just picked up a cargo in Texas.
2: And if the war keeps going until the end of the year?
5: It's conventional wisdom even that the U.S. would be in recession.
2: Priddy says it's likely that U.S. drivers will pay $5 per gallon by July. And if the war continues, it could be $6 by the end of the summer. I'm Kaylee Wells for Marketplace.
1: Today's installment of What Could Possibly Go Wrong in This Economy is brought to us by the private credit market. Blackstone's private credit fund is capping what private credit investors can withdraw at 5%. They'd been asking for 10. Other private equity firms doing the same, Partners Group and Cliffwater. Marketplace's Sabri Benishour has more on what's eating those investors and a very quick refresher on what private credit is in the first place.
6: After the great financial crisis of the late aughts, interest rates were really low for a long time. And so investors were like, well, this sucks. How are we going to make money? So they started snooping around for good places to put their wealth.
7: There is generally a big inflow of money into alternative space.
6: Victoria Ivashina is a professor at Harvard Business School. A lot of investors realized, let's just do what banks do. Let's lend money to businesses, but like new kinds of businesses, like software that banks are afraid of.
7: Traditional debt markets were not providing those forms of financing.
6: People who are not banks, doing bank-like things, lending specifically, is called private credit, and it took off.
7: It was exponential growth since after the financial crisis.
6: Private credit became even more popular when interest rates started to rise after COVID. Big companies did not like that, and they didn't like how inflexible traditional banks were about loans, so they started turning to private credit.
8: It reflects a broader trend of decline of traditional banking.
6: Tomas Piskorski is a professor at Columbia Business School. Private credit got even bigger when cloud computing and AI and data centers all joined the party, and investors went absolutely nuts for all of that.
8: The size of private credit more than tripled over the last few years.
6: So why are we now hearing about investors wanting to take their money out? Well, basically, with time, the warts on some of these investments are beginning to show, says Ivashina.
7: Well, as this asset class kind of expanded, we didn't see many defaults. When you start something, the

0: problems are not imminent, right?
1: And sure enough, as time went on, there were defaults. And one of private credit's favorite darlings, software services, got a big scare that AI might undermine it.
0: That's where some of the pressures were concentrated.
1: So some investors got queasy. They wanted to take their chips home early. And some private credit firms have let them do it up to a point. But the vast majority of private credit firms do not allow that. And the vast majority of investors, especially the institutional mega investors, don't want out anyway, just yet. In New York, I'm Sabri Benishore for Marketplace.
2: Wall Street Today. Hey, here's a twist. Tech stocks suffered. The Dow had a great day. We will have the details when we do the numbers.

0: Elk antlers, I learned, you know, today, can weigh as much as 40 pounds. They fall off the animals naturally every spring. Also, I learned that as a result of people picking them up when they are shed, there's an elk antler industry. Here's Marketplace's Caitlin Tan.
1: The town square in Jackson Hole, Wyoming, is buzzing. Today, it's the world's largest annual auction for elk antlers. Local kids parade antlers out that are twice their size.
2: Sold it for $800 right up there.
1: This is the flashy public-facing event of the weekend. A lot of tourists buying a piece of the West for their living room mantle. But off on the side streets, there's an informal parking lot economy of sorts. Lots of Carhartt jackets and camo ball caps and antlers clinking. Mike Bosworth is dragging heaping piles of antlers from his old truck bed.
3: I found most of these, yeah.
1: Wait, and I was just reading your sweatshirt, okay, yeah, Antler like Addicts?
3: I'm an addict.
1: Every spring, Bosworth scours mountain foothills and forests of his home in Oregon looking for antlers.
3: I'm just an outdoor guy. I start finding them, and it's like an Easter egg hunt for an adult.
1: Like a 12 miles a day type of hunt. But this year, he's hiking farther for antlers.
3: Oh, yeah, they're all in different places. Yeah, they're scattered.
1: A little context on elk migration. They go wherever there's the least snow. They need grass to eat. And normally when they shed their antlers, they're still in low-lying, easy-to-hike places. But with such little snow in the West this year, a lot of the elk and their antlers were deep in the mountains.
3: I had to walk so much farther.
1: So Bosworth is cashing in to make his hobby worth it this year.
4: Do you feel sad selling them?
3: Yeah. Yeah, I can remember where I found lots of them. Yeah.
1: Buying them is Roy Rasmussen, who drove down from Montana. 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
1: It's about a $10,000 check for Bosworth.
3: Thank you, Bob. I'll have to buy you something to drink later.
1: Rasmussen is a middleman of sorts. He'll buy even more antlers and resell them over the next year for a little more money.
4: How much antler are you selling a year?
5: It varies. Every year is different.
4: Are we talking tens of thousands of pounds?
5: Oh, yeah. Oh, yeah.
1: Back of the napkin math, $300,000 on the low end. Rasmussen got in the business about 40 years ago.
5: And it was all getting exported overseas for medicinal purposes.
1: In countries like China and Mongolia, antlers are pulverized into a powder for tea and extracts, supposedly to help with arthritis and low energy. Antlers are also highly sought after in high-end mountain home decor, like chandeliers and table legs. But one of the bigger markets? Dog chews.
6: My name is Stefan Nicholas, and I'm the chief antler officer of Ridge Runner Antlers. Kind of a tongue-in-cheek thing to my former corporate days.
1: Nicholas spent decades managing luxury hotels. Now he cuts up antlers into dog chews at his home in Colorado, fully replacing his prior income. One of the canine customer's favorites.
6: It's almost like a Charleston chew of antler because the bone is really, really thin. There's lots of marrow, and they just love that part.
1: Those will cost you about $25. Nicholas doesn't think the mild winter making it hard to find antlers will trickle down to his prices. But the high cost of living right now, like gas and groceries?
6: You're going to have to cut something out. So maybe you want to get one antler instead of three. Maybe you don't give them anything.
1: And that could mean he'd have to raise his prices for the elk antler dog chews. In Jackson, Wyoming, I'm Caitlin Tan for Marketplace.

0: It's not like social media is immune to advertising. It is everywhere, as you know, TikTok, Instagram, YouTube, all the rest. There's the obvious stuff, sponsored ads and the like, but there is a whole world of advertising that is trying real hard to be invisible. And there is some evidence that it's fueling just about every trend you can think of. Lane Brown is a features writer for New York Magazine. He had the story the other day in a piece titled, "The Feed is Fake." Lane Brown, welcome to the program. It's good to have you on.
1: Great to be here.
0: So let's start with the title of this piece. And look, nobody, I hope nobody believes that whichever social feed they are on is actually completely genuine and real. But the feed is fake is, it? I mean, it's a little distressing. Give us the skinny here.
1: Sure. So basically, marketers have more or less figured out how to make things go viral and invade your social media feeds in ways that you probably don't even realize. And so when you're scrolling through Twitter or Instagram or TikTok, chances are pretty much almost, you know, most of the things you're seeing are actually these days stealth paid advertisements, undisclosed. You have no idea they are ads, but they are.
0: As I said, that's a little distressing. How does it work? What are the mechanics?
1: So there are a few different methods that marketers are using, but one is this thing called clipping, which is where basically anybody with something to promote, whether it's a movie trailer or a song, they will clip it into a whole bunch of little tiny social media friendly fragments and upload it at great volume to TikTok and or Instagram or Twitter using a bunch of dummy accounts that look like the accounts of normal people, but they're not. The algorithms of the social media platforms interpret this as a surge of organic interest. And so they push these clips to the further, to the wider user base. So it's basically, it's a way to make things go viral.
0: Right. There's a great quote from a guy in here that you spoke to, and he says, "There's so much spam and pretend hype on the internet that nothing cuts through without artificial help anymore. Not even huge artists with real audiences." Are we talking like Taylor and Beyonce need help doing this too?
1: I didn't find clipping campaigns. I didn't find evidence that they're using it, but Justin Bieber is using it. And so he recently performed at Coachella, and clips from his Coachella performance went viral. And that was basically, he had some artificial help there.
0: Am I being naive? I mean, give it to me straight.
1: Yeah, it's pretty much.
0: You can say so yes. It's okay.
1: Yeah, more or less. I don't want to accuse Taylor Swift and Beyonce. I know they have fantastic lawyers.
0: Fair enough.
1: But no, really, it's big artists with lots of real fans still sort of have to do this. The problem is everybody has now figured this out. And so even if you have lots of real fans, you have to sort of fight fire with this.
0: If I wanted to do this, if I wanted to really go viral and get, you know, whatever it is I do on the socials to really catch on, how much would it cost me? I mean, it can't be that expensive, right?
1: No, it's amazing. It's $5,000 is sort of the budget for a lot of these campaigns. And what they'll do is basically pay normal people to post from their own accounts, and they'll give them, I think, $1 per 1,000 views. And so for $5,000, you can actually get a pretty big hit online. So it really isn't that expensive. So you may want to look into this.
0: Yeah, I may well. I'm sure my bosses would have something to say about that.
1: Yeah,
0: exactly. $1 per 1,000 views, right?
1: Yeah.
0: Compare that to, I don't know, like TV or something else.
1: Well, yeah. So like if you were to buy a normal ad on TikTok, it might cost you $10 per 1,000 views.
0: Oh, wow.
1: Yeah. If you wanted to buy a TV ad, it might be $30 per 1,000 views. And it may be basically one of the cheapest forms of advertising that's ever existed. And it's also one of the most effective, at least for the moment.
0: So it's cheap and it's effective. One imagines that that is a very hard combination to give up. So we're kind of stuck now for at least the time being until the next big thing comes along. We're stuck in this paradigm.
1: We are, unless people finally get out of these feeds. Yeah. I wrote this article. The article itself seemed to go viral. You know, I didn't use clipping myself, but the article did pretty well. And so although I did talk to a lot of clippers who do this, and I am a little suspicious that they may have given me an artificial boost. If so, I thank them. But one of the guys in my story does say it's like pretty soon this has gotten so bad, people are going to stop trusting what they see in their social media feeds. And at that point, it may no longer work. But I don't think we're quite there yet because people are still buying a lot of this stuff.
0: Not trusting what you see in your social feeds, by the way, is probably a good way to live. I'm just saying.
1: Great way to live, yeah.
0: Great way to live. Lane Brown, he's at New York Magazine. Lane, thanks a lot.
1: Thank you.

0: Coming up.
1: If venues that continue to ignore the groom do so at their peril.
0: Grooms, a business opportunity. Who knew? First, though, let's do the numbers. Dow Industrial's up 786 points. That is 1.6% today, 51,473. The NASDAQ up a relatively mere 66 points, 0.25%, 26,920. S&P 500 expanded 39 points, 0.5%, 75.93. Blackstone, told you about that up top, soared 7.5% today. Partners Group, traded on Swiss exchanges, increased 3.7%. Blue Owl, formed in late 2020, ascended 5.2%. Today, by the way, National Cheese Day. According to the Department of Agriculture, the U.S. produces a whopping 29% of the global cheese supply, second only to the European Union. 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
0: This is Marketplace. I'm Kai Rizdahl. Small businesses, Kelly Wells told us yesterday, are proving to be a bright spot in an otherwise dreary labor market. That's what the hard data says, more of which, by the way, we're going to get tomorrow morning with the May jobs report. While we wait, though, we thought we'd check in with one of our regulars to get some anecdotal data. Joy Schmidt is the owner of Moxie Salon and Spa in Yulee, Florida.
5: So we recently hired a new stylist back in February. She came from New Jersey. She's such a sweetheart. She's got so much talent. And then we recently hired our new assistant 2 weeks ago. So in the last couple months, we've hired two. Unfortunately, we did lose one, but that's okay. I'm always looking to hire new stylists because we're constantly getting new clients. I kind of ran some reports from January until now. We did 1,802 clients during that time. A lot of our clients are booking while I'm sleeping. It's wonderful. I wake up in the morning and I see 3-4 new bookings and it's just awesome. We've actually built another spa room in our salon. That is our first expansion that we've done. So now both of our estheticians have their own space to work. They're not having to share one room. We have definitely seen an increase in the supplies that we use in cost. It's the little things like foils that we use for highlights. I mean, I used to pay $12, $14 a box. They're up to $18 to $25 a box now. In order for us to cover the rising cost of everything that's coming in, we have to up the game with our price list a little bit. So that is something that we're actually working on and putting together now. And I would say probably by end of July, beginning of August, our prices will be raised a little bit, probably about $10 per service. I no longer work Saturdays. I have enough staff that I do not have to work Saturdays anymore, which is amazing. My husband and I just took a 2-week RV road trip. We did over 4,000 miles. One thing about myself is I do love to work. I love to be behind the chair. I love to be there for my staff. But it's so important for me to step away and take that time to just kind of rebalance myself. So I'm thankful that the staff that I have allows me to do that.
0: Joy Schmidt, Moxie Salon and Spa, finally getting some time off in Yulee, Florida.

0: You know that old wedding rhyme, right? Something old, something new, something borrowed, something blue. It is time, perhaps, to add a new line about something for the groom, because a growing number of men want a say in their big day, which has, in turn, led to a whole new micro-industry of wedding services catering solely to those grooms. Ellen Gamerman wrote about it in the Wall Street Journal the other day. Ellen, welcome to the program. Good to have you on.
1: Thank you for having me.
0: Well, men have been part of the bridal party for a very long time now. And just like lately, the wedding industry is saying, oh, look, there are men here, too.
1: Yeah, I know. It's funny. Like the rule was always, whatever you do, you cannot upstage the bride. But grooms are really challenging that a little bit more lately. And there's so many vendors who just are all too happy to cater to them. So it really is kind of reflecting both sides of the couple a little more than these ceremonies used to.
0: Sure, sure. They're doing it in a whole lot of ways. There's a thing called a groom's concierge. What is that?
1: That is an assistant to the groom. He is only to, be in charge of the groom, whatever the groom needs. If the groom, forgot his shoes or needs water or wants to have a prayer circle, even if the groom gets a little irritated with the wedding planner and needs somebody to run interference, that's what the assistant does.
0: There was a great anecdote in this piece where this groom came in with a, I don't even know how long it was, like a multi-page spreadsheet. I want to say like 52 or 56 pages, whatever. And the venue they went to visit didn't match up. And so he said, no, you're out.
1: Yeah, it's venues that continue to ignore the groom do so at their peril. If you offer the bride this palatial suite and then you tell the groom to get ready in a closet, a lot of men just aren't really standing for that because they want to have their own glam squad. They might have an outfit change. They have like a whole plan for getting ready with me photos and maybe even their own photographer. So they need their space too.
0: I'm sorry to laugh, but a groom glam squad, I guess, right?
1: I guess you didn't have one.
0: No, I didn't. And if my wife hears this, I'm a dead man. But it's very interesting to me that this is happening because For a long time, the answer for men was just keep your head down and show up,
1: Right, right. And now we have, it's certainly fueled by social media.
0: Yeah.
1: Because some of these videos are amazing of these grooms, choreographed entrances. I saw one groom who entered the wedding like Cleopatra with all the groomsmen holding him up on a chair like a throne. There are all kinds of ways that this is just spreading like wildfire.
0: And the women who are marrying these grooms, they're obviously attracted to that, and this is good with them. That's what they want.
1: Well, some of them, I think, are a little surprised because they thought their groom was going to just show up and say, he liked the color blue, and that was going to be the end of his input. But yeah, I think one interesting thing about it is that it sets the tone for the marriage. It's not just a unilateral decision by the bride and her mother, but they're testing out, how they're going to resolve differences and conflicts. And right, it's like a little mini marriage in planning the wedding.
0: We should point out here that these men, by and large, at least the ones described in your piece, are men of means, and these are high class problems, shall we say?
1: Yeah, definitely. It's you're not going to spend $2,000 on your own assistant unless you have $2,000 to burn. So it's true. This is really a privilege.
0: Ellen Gamerman at the Wall Street Journal. Ellen, thanks a lot. I appreciate your time.
1: Thanks for having me.

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1: This final note on the way out today, in which I remind you that two of the big artificial intelligence firms, OpenAI and Anthropic, are looking at near trillion-dollar valuations as they get set to go public, and about which I am sure there is nothing at all alarming. In a blog post today, Anthropic said maybe a global pause in leading-edge AI research and development would be a good idea because what's called recursive self-improvement is going to be here sooner than we are ready for. What, you ask, is recursive self-improvement? Well, the blog post title kind of tells you. It says, when AI builds itself. Our daily production team includes Andy Corbin, Maria Hollenhorst, Sarah Leeson, Sean McHenry, Michaela Saya, and Sophia Terenzio. Will Story is the supervising senior producer, and I'm Kai Rizdal. We will see you tomorrow, everybody.

0: This is APM.
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0: There's a reason that our economy is driven by tech now, and it's because of a largely hands-off approach during a previous era.
1: I'm Michael Barbaro. That's coming up on The Daily from The New York Times.

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2: Stardate June 4th. The night sky can sometimes look like a tie-dyed t-shirt flapping on a clothesline. Ribbons and swirls of bright color ripple through the sky. They can change appearance in seconds, blown by the solar wind. The colorful display is an aurora, the northern and southern lights. An aurora flares to life as charged particles from the sun run into Earth at high speed. Earth's magnetic field funnels the particles toward the magnetic poles. When particles hit atoms and molecules high above the surface, they knock atoms out of their usual configuration. When they return to normal, the atoms emit light. The color of an aurora depends on what the charged particles hit and where they hit it. Most auroras are green. They switch on when particles hit oxygen molecules at altitudes of about 60 to 200 miles. Red auroras are fed by oxygen that's even higher. The lower fringes of a display can appear pink or dark red, the result of collisions with nitrogen at lower altitudes. Collisions with hydrogen and oxygen create blue and purple auroras, but they're not very common, and they're hard for the eye to take in. They're easier to see in photographs. Most of the time, the northern lights stay close to the magnetic pole. When the sun spews out more particles, though, they can spread outward, shining in regions where they're seldom seen. And the colors can get more intense, dramatically tie-dyeing the night sky. Today's program was made possible by Mercer Caverns in Calaveras County in California's historic gold country. More information at mercercaverns.net. I'm Billy Henry.

This is the Composer's Datebook for June 4th. I'm John Burge. In the early years of the 20th century, a hauntingly beautiful piece of Grecian sculpture, the head of the goddess Aphrodite, was donated to the Boston Museum of Fine Art. There, it inspired this orchestral work by Boston composer George Whitefield Chadwick. Chadwick's symphonic tone poem, Aphrodite, was, in the words of the composer, an attempt to suggest in music the poetic and tragic scenes which may have passed before the sightless eyes of such a goddess. Chadwick composed this music during a holiday on Martha's Vineyard, inspired, he said, by the play of light and wind on the sea. It received its premiere at the Norfolk Festival in Connecticut on this date in 1912.

0: On today's date in 1999, at a summer music festival on the opposite coast of America, another musical work inspired by ancient Greece received its first performance. This music was entitled Five Images After Sappho, inspired by texts of the ancient Greek poetess Sappho and written for the remarkable voice of a modern American soprano, Dawn Upshaw. It was premiered at the Ojai Festival in California and was written by the Finnish composer and conductor, Esa-Pekka Salonen. Composer's Datebook is produced by APM, American Public Media, in conjunction with the American Composers Forum, reminding you that all music was once new.
1: From the New York Times, I'm Michael Barbaro. This is The Daily. Today, the story of how President Trump begrudgingly accepted that the most transformational technology of our time, artificial intelligence, requires government oversight. My colleague, Trip Nickel, takes us inside the dramatic White House battle that has played out over the past few weeks and previews the coming fight over just how far federal regulation of AI should go. It's Thursday, June 4th.
2: Trip, welcome back to The Daily.
3: Thanks so much for having me.
2: What's the story behind why this administration that has been so hands-off decided at long last that it should be in the business of regulating artificial intelligence?
3: Well, it's been on a journey, and that journey began last year when President Trump came into office, and one of the first things he did was sign an executive order that repealed and scrapped all of the rules from the Biden era that were designed to bring some safety processes to bear on artificial intelligence. And Trump would explain why he did this by saying,
4: "We can't stop it. We can't stop it with politics. We can't stop it with foolish rules and even stupid rules at the same time."
3: And that was the administration's philosophy. And that philosophy was really cultivated and encouraged by David Sacks, the White House AI czar. David is a venture capitalist. He's pretty much a libertarian, and he believes that any rules would get in the way of technology's advancement and development. And he wins the president's ear with two arguments.
5: We could fall behind our global competitors, like China.
3: On one hand, like the geopolitical competition between superpowers, between the United States and China, for who's going to control this technology that clearly has the potential to define the next century.
5: And I think you could argue that the AI race is even more important than the space race because it's going to determine who reshapes the global economy.
3: And on the other hand, he's also focused on the economic opportunity of this technology and how can the United States harness that economic opportunity. There's a reason that our economy is driven by tech now, and it's because of a largely hands-off approach during a previous era.
2: Mm-hmm. So given just how entrenched this thinking appears to be inside the Trump administration, embraced by the president and the person that the president turns to for advice on the AI industry, what ultimately changes this thinking and leads to the executive order?
3: In April, the entire tech industry got a wake-up call, and so did Washington. And that is because Anthropic, which is one of the leading developers of artificial intelligence in the country, announced that it had made a new model called Mythos that it said was very skilled at detecting and identifying vulnerabilities in software and could be weaponized by people who wanted to do cyber attacks. And all of a sudden, everybody starts to think, oh goodness, like, what are the downside risks here? These are really powerful systems, and they can be used by bad actors to hack into the electric grid or hack into bank accounts, to steal money, to all of a sudden overnight turn off all the lights in New York City and create mass panic. Anthropic said that it was so dangerous that it couldn't even release it to the public and instead was creating a bespoke group of 40 companies that were going to get early access to this model so that they could figure out how it might be used to find vulnerabilities in their software systems. And concerns about this new model reverberate from the West Coast to the East Coast. First, you have Microsoft, which has written most of the software code that the U.S. government relies on, calling the administration and saying, hey, this is a big deal. You need to take this seriously. And then on the East Coast, you have figures like Jamie Dimon putting calls into the administration and saying, look, like, this is a risk for banks. You all need to take this seriously.
2: Jamie Dimon, of course, being the CEO of JPMorgan Chase, the banking giant.
3: Right. And this gets the ear of Scott Bessent and Susie Wiles. Scott Bessent being the Treasury Secretary, Susie Wiles being the Chief of Staff. They worry that if there is a cyber attack, if there is some use of this technology in a way that shocks the American public, that if the administration continues to have a hands-off approach, it will look like it enabled that. And so in May, Scott Bessent and Susie Wiles begin talking to AI companies about what approaches might be okay with the companies. And what they wind up coming up with is this idea of an up to 90-day window when they could review artificial intelligence models and assess whether or not those models are capable of finding software vulnerabilities. In essence, it wouldn't tell tech companies what they can't do, but it would allow the government to absorb information about what their technology can do so that the government is prepared for that and can help other key groups like banks and utilities also be prepared for those risks. And so a draft of the executive order is written. The administration schedules a signing ceremony in the Oval Office on Thursday, May 21st. And this freaks out Silicon Valley constituents and leads to real worry that the administration's going to slow down the development of artificial intelligence and basically just slam the brakes on it. But it's time for President Trump to gear up to sign this executive order. And that morning, he begins to get skeptical about it and say, what is this on my calendar? And so he speaks to a number of tech executives, including Mark Zuckerberg, Mark Andreessen, the venture capitalist who has a tremendous amount of influence on the White House, and most importantly, David Sachs. And David Sachs tells him directly, don't sign this. This is a bad idea.
2: Wow.
3: And within a few hours of that, the president says that he's canceling the executive order signing event because he's concerned that it's going to create rules that slow down the industry.
2: So after he changes his mind and cancels the first one, what makes him want to sign it all over again?
3: There's persistence from Susie Wiles and Scott Bessent that something still needs to happen. And the president convenes a meeting this Monday at the White House with David Sachs, Scott Bessent, Defense Secretary Pete Hegseth, and other principals who have a vested interest in this. And they basically wrestle with, how do we get this done? And in the course of that conversation, there are a few changes made to the executive order. One is that 90-day window is reduced to up to 30 days.
2: So cut down by a third. That's a lot.
3: Yeah, that's a lot. And there's a line added about how nothing in the executive order can be construed to authorize a mandatory government licensing, preclearance, or permitting process to be put in place.
2: Mm-hmm.
3: And on Tuesday morning, with zero fanfare and no advance notice to tech companies, the White House posts a notification on its website saying that President Trump has signed the executive order, and it is now policy.
2: Well, how should we think about this regulation and how meaningful or not it really is?
3: It is small by design, no doubt about it. But it shows how the ground has shifted in Washington on AI policy. And the door has now been cracked open to have a bigger conversation about whether or not there should be other rules or regulations in the future. Remember, this technology is moving really, really fast, and everyone was blindsided in April. So, you know, trying to catch up to where the technology is going is where a lot of people's head is right now in Washington.
2: We'll be right back.
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9: 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We hope to see you there soon.
1: I'm Michael Barbaro. This is The Daily. My colleague, Trip Mickle, previews the coming fight over just how far federal regulation of AI should go.
2: Trip, I want to turn to this bigger conversation that's happening in Washington about what the right level of regulation for AI is.
3: Yes. I mean, and there has been a steady drumbeat that has increased in volume over the past year. And it's coming from two sides of the country politically. It's coming from populists on the left, people like Bernie Sanders, and populists on the right, people like Steve Bannon.
2: Mm-hmm.
3: They would all

0: in regulating artificial intelligence.
1: Artificial intelligence in a free society are totally and completely incompatible. Full freaking stop.
0: Steve Bannon has long been skeptical of big tech because he's really concerned that they're going to sell out the American public, enrich themselves, and they're going to do it without any transparency or any accountability.
2: I think that artificial intelligence that we have to have even more than regulation. I think we need even something like a Geneva Treaty or some sort of arms treaty. This thing is very dangerous, very dangerous.
0: And that's where he wants the government to step in and provide some rules for the road.
1: And I am more of a hardliner on this than anything else I've ever been a hardliner on.
0: He hasn't been real explicit about what those rules should be, but he's definitely channeled what he believes is the anger building of working class people and the uneasiness of working class people who are seeing this big transformative technology barreling down the tracks at them and feeling like nobody's in the engine room steering the train. And the interesting thing about this is it's not just an economic argument that's gotten momentum within the MAGA base. There's also a moral argument that's been building as well. Like, what stress and strain does this put on kind of the moral fabric of America? And this isn't an isolated thing. There were more than three dozen pastors who signed onto a letter with Steve Bannon urging the Trump administration to actually sign this executive order that we spent time talking about. They just want somebody to take the wheel, and they don't want that somebody to be the tech industry that seems to have the president's ear. And one of the things that they're supportive of is a bipartisan piece of legislation that Senator Josh Hawley of Missouri advanced that would create a national AI system to evaluate more rigorously and like on a mandatory basis artificial intelligence models before they're released.
3: So something firmer than what the president is proposing, which is voluntary, a forced, basically pre-clearance review process in which the government determines whether something is safe enough when it comes to AI to be used by corporations and all of us.
0: Exactly.
3: Okay. So what about the populists on the left, specifically Senator Bernie Sanders, who you mentioned a little bit earlier? What's he calling for?
0: Yeah, first of all, it's worth noting that Bernie Sanders has just gone deep on artificial intelligence.
4: Claude, this is Senator Bernie Sanders.
0: He's interacting and doing interviews with Claude, the Anthropic system. He's really trying to immerse himself in this technology and where it's going. And he's made two proposals.
4: Given the speed at which AI is developing and the impact it's going to have on so many aspects of our life, would you support a moratorium on the development of new AI data centers?
0: One of which is a moratorium on artificial intelligence. And when I spoke to Bernie Sanders and asked him about this moratorium, which probably doesn't have a real shot of becoming law, he said one of the things that's kind of shocking to him is that given that AI and robotics are going to impact every man, woman, and child in the country, you would think that Congress would be talking about this. And yet the conversations about artificial intelligence aren't really happening on Capitol Hill. And the second proposal may be even more radical than the first. And that is that the United States should take a 50% ownership stake in all of the biggest artificial intelligence companies as they go public.
4: I will be introducing the American AI Sovereign Wealth Fund Act. This legislation would give the public a direct ownership stake in the largest AI companies in our country.
0: So when Anthropic and OpenAI have their IPOs later this year, as they've said they plan to do, he said that the U.S. should get a 50% share of that. It should go in a AI sovereign wealth fund, and that the entire country should share the profits and wealth of those companies as they continue to grow and develop. It's a big radical leap from where the president is at the moment.
3: And suffice it to say, the AI industry, not a fan of this proposal?
0: It was largely met with shock in Silicon Valley and ridicule from people who think it's basically unacceptable.

0: acceptable socialism.
1: At this point, what is the industry actually willing to accept at the moment?
0: The industry, at the same time these conversations are happening, seems to be recognizing that it has a big problem with the American public at the moment, that it's got a trust deficit. I mean, that's pretty clear based on the polling data that's been coming out, based on the rise in AI opposition, and then based on like a very violent act that happened here in San Francisco. A Molotov cocktail was thrown at Sam Altman's home, Sam Altman being the CEO of OpenAI. And that was a bit of a wake-up call for everybody in terms of making people recognize that developing this technology without any rules also has risk for the companies who are pushing it forward. And so what you've seen in the wake of the executive order, and we're just talking like days, Michael, like this is just a few days later, OpenAI came out on Wednesday with its own post encouraging Congress to sit down and adopt more rigorous rules for the artificial intelligence industry. Huh. Now, this is a company that has largely opposed rules up until this point, and that to me just speaks to the type of shift that's taking place right now.
1: Right. I mean, I have the question of whether in the end,

0: The National Weather Service in Lubbock has issued a flash flood warning for Central Terry County in northwestern Texas until 8:15 p.m. At 6:52 p.m., Doppler radar indicated thunderstorms producing heavy rain across the warned area. Between 1 and 1.5 inches of rain have fallen. Additional rainfall amounts up to 1 inch are possible in the warned area. Flash flooding is ongoing or expected to begin shortly. Hazard: flash flooding caused by thunderstorms. Source: radar. Impact: flash flooding of small creeks and streams, urban areas, highways, streets, and underpasses, as well as other poor drainage and low-lying areas. Some locations that will experience flash flooding include Wellman. Turn around. Don't drown when encountering flooded roads. Most flood deaths occur in vehicles.
1: Right? Tech industry remains unregulated. And so I can't help but look at this and wonder, could this kind of nascent segment of the tech industry, artificial intelligence, also just run out the clock in perpetuity?
2: Right. You're raising the real prospect that tech and AI may defy the history of crisis and regulation in this country that we've had with most industry.
1: It has so far. And it's got a really big bully stick that it's carrying around. And that is how much it is driving the U.S. economy. And we're talking about a third to more than half of GDP growth at this moment is coming from artificial intelligence and the build-out of artificial intelligence.
2: Wow.
1: And that is a big reason that it took so long for this executive order to be enacted. But at the same time, many of those economic benefits aren't being distributed broadly to everyone. I mean, they're flowing to the few. Across a broad swath of the country, what people are living with are anxieties about what this technology is going to do. Is it going to eliminate my job? Is it going to result in a data center in the backyard? If those pain points begin to bleed from the progressive populist wing and the MAGA populist wing of the country into a broader swath of the public, then the pressure to take action and have real regulation will be impossible to ignore.
2: Well, Tripp, thank you very much. We appreciate it.
1: Thanks so much for having me.
2: Tripp Mickle writes about the tech industry for the New York Times.

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0: Today, June 4th, is an anniversary China would rather forget.
1: Thousands, sometimes hundreds of thousands, would gather. The de facto funeral, definitely not allowed today.
0: We'll hear from Hong Kong on the 37th anniversary of Tiananmen Square. I'm Marco Werman.
2: And I'm Carolyn Beeler. Also, we remember Iranian writer Marjan Satrapi. She's known for her graphic novel, Persepolis.
3: She was a beautiful, outspoken feminist artist and activist out there who was not afraid to say the right thing.
0: And ahead of the World Cup, we tackled the eternal question, is it soccer or is it football?
4: We feel like we invented the game. And it's called football. And you guys over there are just wrong.
0: So does that settle it?
2: Definitely not. There's all that and much more today on The World.
5: Spend $700 million to support coal-fired power plants.
6: Today we're officially invoking the Defense Production Act to save 13 coal plants in West Virginia, Kentucky, North Carolina, Indiana, Tennessee, Arizona, Arkansas, Oklahoma, North Dakota, and Wisconsin.
5: Trump cited the Cold War-era national defense law to prop up existing coal plants and build new plants in Alaska and West Virginia. If built, they would be the first new U.S. coal plants since 2013. Environmentalists say the plan would put polluters first and jeopardize Americans' health. During Trump's second term, the U.S. has lost 1,800 coal mining jobs, or 4% of the workforce, according to the Bureau of Labor Statistics. At least 4.3 million Americans have lost food assistance benefits from the SNAP program since last year. As NPR's Maria Godoy reports, Agriculture Secretary Brooke Rollins faced tough questioning on Capitol Hill today about that drop.
7: Democrats on the House Agriculture Committee grilled Rollins about why so many people have lost access to a program